0: But I didn't see that.
1: The judge and jury aren't pleased by all the antics. Monte Castro is found guilty of 304 charges against him and is sentenced to 81 years and 8 months in prison. Quadrino is guilty of 54 counts and gets 7 years. After the district attorney's office determines that Duncan cooperated fully, he is sentenced to 19 years and 8 months, and all defendants combined are ordered to pay just over $6 million in restitution. For victims of the fraud like Clancy and Dale Hahn, they have to come to terms with a new life.
2: I feel like the little girl who is just happy all the time until something happens, and then it's like, oh, life is mean. That's mean.
1: The Hahns invested $71,000 of equity and another $10,000 of their savings in the scheme. But the heaviest burden on them now is the huge mortgage payment they have to make thanks to the refinance Duncan's company executed. The prudent decision, they believe, would be to walk away. But it isn't that easy.
2: My heart is in this house. No, I definitely don't want to leave. It would be devastating to leave this house. I mean, would we? Maybe.
1: The Webbers had no choice. They simply couldn't afford to make the new payments that they were expecting Duncan's company to cover and had to walk away from the house.
3: We were going to retire in that home. We had everything we wanted. It wasn't anything big. It wasn't lavish. In a moderate neighborhood, nothing fancy. You know, but it was the house we wanted to retire in. And it's gone.
1: Between the equity, the credit card advances, and other investments, the Webbers turned over more than $230,000 to the fraud. And all they have to show for it is a package of nearly worthless Iraqi dinars.
4: Looks good, but it's worth practically nothing.
1: Every once in a while, the Webbers receive a restitution check in the mail. It's an almost laughable pittance. But attitude is everything when dealing with a criminal like James Duncan.
3: This is my big check, our big check, $15.54. I don't care. I seriously don't care how small they are. I want him to see my name on his bankroll. He has to pay me. I don't care if it's 99 cents. So, yes, my $15.54 check, love it. Love it.

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1: In this episode of American Greed, in the big money world of fine and rare wine, there's one name that's spoken with awe, Rudy Kurniawa.
2: He had the deepest cellar of the most collectible wines in the world. He was able to produce them, and that made him a star.
1: Rich collectors want to fill their cellars with trophy wines, and Kurniawa is their source.
3: So it kind of became a feeding frenzy for these mythical wines that really don't exist very often in the world.
1: Selling wine to billionaires makes Kurniawa a fortune.
2: Rudy Kurniawa loved the high life. He spent his money on every kind of luxury you can imagine. He was building a mansion in Beverly Hills. He bought cars like a Lamborghini.
1: But when experts look closely at his bottles, they discover a massive crime.
3: The funny thing is that this label has a lot of things wrong with it.
2: This bottle, which came from Rudy Kurniawa, is counterfeit. The label in this particular case is a reproduction. It's fake.
4: Something was too good to be true.

0: It's called the Côte d'Or, the Golden Slope. These gently rolling hills in the Burgundy region of France produce what many consider to be the world's finest wine.
1: There is a flavor balance that is both powerful and utterly soft and feminine. It is really an iron fist in a velvet glove.
0: Visitors are often surprised by how tiny Burgundy's vineyards are. The legendary Romani Conti vineyard, for example, is just over 4 acres. Or, to use a classic American yardstick, it's the size of 3 football fields.
1: It's the most expensive piece of land in the world. And they make a finite number of bottles. You know, in a good year, they'll make 8,000 bottles of that wine. That's not very much, considering the global population.
0: At auction, a single bottle can fetch tens of thousands of dollars.
1: So people want this wine because it's rare. It's expensive because it's rare. But it also is, to anybody who really knows wine, the best wine in the world.
0: Laurent Ponceau is one of Burgundy's most respected winemakers. His ancestors first produced wines from these vineyards in 1872. And Ponceau has been perfecting the family tradition since the 1980s.
2: I have one rule, is not to have a rule. I would compare it to a chain. The chain starts with the roots of the vine and ends in the glass of wine while you're drinking. In between, you have many elements of this chain, and human beings are only one element. Having that in mind, everything I do in the vineyards is related to this idea to respect what Mother Nature is giving.
0: In April 2008, Ponceau gets an email from a friend in New York.
2: And he asked me a very silly question. Since when do you produce the Clos Saint-Denis? Clos Saint-Denis is one of the Grand Crus that we produce now. And I could not answer to this question. I had to send another question. Why are you asking?
0: The friend replies that some of Ponceau's Clos Saint-Denis wines are going up for sale at auction. They are vintages from the 1940s to the 1970s.
2: I was sitting, fortunately, otherwise I would fall down. We started to produce this in 1982.
0: Ponceau is certain the wine is fake. He learns the bottles are being sold by Rudy Kurniawan, a young Indonesian living in California. And as U.S. investigators will later prove, Rudy Kurniawan is the most notorious wine fraudster of all time, selling tens of millions of dollars in fake wine to collectors with more money than skepticism. Kurniawan's love affair with wine begins, he says, in a postcard setting. Fisherman's Wharf in San Francisco.
3: So what Rudy Kurniawan claimed was that he got hooked on wine in the early 2000s when he had a bottle of Opus One at a dinner with his father, and that he was hooked.
1: At the time, he was in his very early 20s. And he would buy California Merlot, and I mean, he was really kind of what we call a newbie.
0: In 2001, wine fraud expert Maureen Downey is working at a New York auction house when she first meets the newbie collector. 1 year later, they meet again. Kurniawan has amassed an impressive cellar in an amazingly short time. He tells Downey he wants to do business with her and sell some of his wines through her auction house, Zacky's.
1: And he showed up with a posse. Literally, he had like a group of guys with him. And he told me that he wanted to be a player and that Zacky's should take his wine because he was going to become a player in the wine market. That was a totally different Rudy than the guy I had known a year ago.
0: Downey sees a few red flags. For one thing, she is suspicious of how quickly he's become a connoisseur.
1: Rudy went kind of from 0 to 60 in about 4 seconds. You know, as an analogy, he went from California Merlot to old and rare, still Merlot from Bordeaux, you know, straight into Burgundy. And that, it's just not natural that anybody would go through those steps that quickly.
0: Another red flag is the record of ownership of the wine he's offering for sale, or rather, the lack of a record. Its history is a mystery.
1: So I knew something was strange. and he couldn't come up with receipts for the wine. So there was a number of problems that I had with them. So ultimately, I rejected the wines and never took wine from him again. That's when I knew something was wrong, and that was in 2002.
0: For years, Downey is alone with her doubts, and Kernielwyn goes on to become the player he wants to be. Kernielwyn tells the LA Times he spends $1 million a month buying incredibly rare wine, most of it from the great domains of Bordeaux and Burgundy. In just a few years, he becomes a dominating presence at fine wine auctions in New York, according to former federal prosecutor Jason Hernandez.
3: He would stand up in the auction room, hold up his paddle, and he wouldn't sit down. So he wouldn't engage in the usual back and forth of the bidding process. What he was signaling to other buyers was, this lot is mine, I'm going to pay anything for it, and I'm going to get it. So at the time, in the world of serene wine auctions, to have someone as brash as that, as young, stand up with their paddle to compete against multimillionaires, sometimes billionaires, for wine, it really stood out. It gave him a name, it gave him the credibility he needed, that he wanted, and the attention, I think, that he desired, too.
0: Kernielwyn himself is an enigma. Of Chinese ancestry, but born and raised in Indonesia, Kernielwyn tells a reporter, my family is very private. Burgundy collector Don Cornwell sees Rudy in action at wine auctions. Like many people, he wonders where he gets his money. Cornwell asks him point blank, what do you do for a living?
4: Rudy's answer was that he didn't work. He was a member of a very wealthy Indonesian family. And that, you know, he took care of his mother and he was a wine collector. He's a 24-year-old, independently wealthy wine collector that came out of nowhere.
0: Stories abound. He tells some people his family owns a beer distributorship in Indonesia. Sometimes he says it's Heineken. Other times he says Guinness.
1: There were so many different stories that he was telling that I find it hard to believe that anybody bought it.
0: But they do. When American Greed returns, the mild-mannered Kernielwyn makes friends with a rowdy, hard-drinking crowd and becomes a rock star of the wine world.
1: This group of people did a lot of business in strip clubs. Their tasting notes would talk often about strippers and women of ill repute.

0: 1-800-545-5522.
1: When he visits friends in New York, the L.A.-based wine collector Rudy Kernioan parties hard. Still in his 20s, Kernioan has already amassed one of the world's most valuable cellars of fine and rare wine. And he likes to share. Jay McInerney, author of Bright Lights, Big City, a novel about life in the fast lane in Manhattan, knows about wild parties. Now a wine writer, when McInerney attends a party with Rudy and his crew, even he's impressed with what he sees.
2: There was a bottle of 1914 Paul Roger in the room, you know, a wine that was made when the German shells were raining down on the vineyards and Champagne, although it happened to be a really great year. Certainly several hundred thousand dollars worth of wine were consumed. People were opening $10,000 bottles at the tables.
1: But these are not staged, stuffy affairs, according to journalist Ben Wallace.
3: There was this group called the 12 Angry Men, who were a tasting group. But of these very kind of macho, bombastic guys, and they had nicknames like Big Boy and King Angry. They'd talk about bringing the lumber. Like, if you brought the lumber, it meant you'd brought some really expensive, rare bottle to one of their tastings and opened it. And Rudy was sort of a honorary member of this group.
1: Kernioan's nickname is Dr. Conti, after one of his favorite wines, Domaine Romani Conti in Burgundy. A key member of the group is John Capon, an auctioneer and head of the New York auction house Acker, Merrill & Condit. Wallace says Capon is cut from a different cloth than most auctioneers.
3: John Capon had been a hip-hop producer, and his tasting notes would, you know, liken wines to cocaine and pot and chocolate sex.
1: These are quotes from some of the club's tasting notes. The wine was pure sex in the nose. Blossoms, rainwater, and almost a cocaine-like edge. Sweaty sex on the beach.
4: But they would also write tasting notes that were just, I mean, totally offensive, and send them out to thousands of people talking about things, for example, maybe the aroma between a nun's legs, and things that were just so foul. The whole lack of decorum, the lack of respect for the wine, you know, drinking 50 bottles in a night is not respectful to the wine.
1: In this posse, Rudy plays the quiet, nerdy expert, and his knowledge is astounding. The 12 Angry Men often hold blind tastings, where the taster is supposed to guess grape, vintage, and producer. The wines they pour are legendary, almost mythical. And Kernioan seems to have a sixth sense for naming them.
5: But he was known as a great blind taster. He could nail the wine, he could tell you the year, he could tell you the producer, he could tell you the grapes. So that gave him quite a bit of credibility.
2: Everybody just kind of wanted to believe. There was so much reason to believe and so little reason to really dig into this problem.
1: The problem of counterfeit wine. Though collectors are alert to the possibility of fakes, the wine market is booming, and everyone is making money.
2: He was creating a lot of business for the auction houses. He was buying, he was selling. He was pumping up the market, in a sense. He and a handful of other collectors really inflated the market in the last decade.
1: Or it may be that Rudy's effect is intoxicating, both figuratively and literally. As Kernioan tells a reporter, "I'm not a collector, I'm a drinker. Wine is something you open and you share."
5: Rudy could be at a dinner with a bunch of other multimillionaires or a billionaire, and the dinner tab could be $50,000, and Rudy would just pick up the tab. And that's what helped earn his reputation as a very generous guy.
6: There are a number of people I met who over the years were very impressed with Rudy simply because Rudy provided them with a lot of free wine and free dinners.
1: But at these lavish dinners, Rudy displays an interesting quirk. He always asks the sommelier to set aside his empty bottles. In this email, Rudy writes to a sommelier, my bottles. I would like you to put a cork on all bottles so sediments won't flow all over. Don't wash them, as I need them to look original for photo shoot. The sommeliers usually oblige. But after one dinner, according to Don Cornwell, Rudy learns the empty bottles have been tossed out.
6: Rudy just freaked out. Absolutely freaked out. Started yelling and screaming at people about getting the bottle back, that he wanted his bottle back, and made them go out to the dumpster and go dumpster diving to find the bottle for him. And there are a few other stories like this, but it did bother people.
1: Why would Kernewen be so obsessed with retrieving an empty bottle? When American Greed returns, Rudy Kernewen turns glass, paper, and wine into $35 million.
5: Rudy Kernewen loved the high life. He spent his money on every kind of luxury you can imagine.

0: smarter home search.
1: In 2006, as the price of fine wine skyrockets, Rudy Kernioan decides he's ready to cash in his chips.
2: He had the deepest cellar of the most collectible wines in the world. Those are First Growth Bordeaux, that's Chateau Mouton Rothschild and Chateau Lafite, and Grand Cru Burgundy. And this man who burst onto the wine scene in the early 2000s had wines that everyone thought were gone from the earth, that no one else had ever seen before, long since gone.
1: To sell these impossible-to-find wines, Kernioan turns to New York-based auction house Acker Maryland Condit, which is run by his friend John Capon. Kernioan himself stays in the shadows. Capon says the seller wishes to remain anonymous. And he describes the offering as the greatest seller in America, beyond compare. Capon calls the collection, which goes to auction January 27, 2006, The Seller, with a capital T-H-E.
2: And they were promoted as purchasing one of the greatest wine collections that Acker Merrill or anyone else had ever seen, and they had some of the greatest wine treasures in the world.
1: The Seller clears $10.6 million. It's so successful that 9 months later, in October 2006, Kernioan and Capon quickly follow it up with The Seller 2.
2: And combined, those auctions sold almost $35 million worth of wine, which at the time, for quite a while, was the record for the highest sales from a single person's cellar.
1: Acker Merrill makes millions, since commissions as high as 20% are common in the industry. And the two sales catapult Capon's company from auction house also ran to top dog. As for Rudy, he's drinking life to the last drop.
2: Rudy Kernioan loved the high life. He spent his money on every kind of luxury you can imagine.
3: He wore custom Hermes suits. He wore Chrome Hearts sunglasses. He wore Patek Philippe watches.
2: He was building a mansion in Beverly Hills. He bought cars like a Lamborghini, he had a Mercedes, he had a Range Rover. He bought contemporary art,
1: including works by Andy Warhol and Damien Hirst. In 2007, Kernioan spent $6 million, charging it all to his American Express card. $200,000 of that spending is just at one store, the high-end fashion house Hermes.
2: Anything that he could spend, and of course wine, anything that he could buy that was luxurious, he was interested in. He loved attention. He loved being the center of the attention of the wine world, but he also loved being the guy who could find the rare treasures, the wines that no one else could find. Rudy could find them in full case lots. He could find them in magnums. He could find them when no one else could. And I think that gave him quite the ego boost. It really made him feel special and powerful.
1: But he doesn't have long to bask in the glory. Maureen Downey says she doubts Rudy from the time he first tried to sell wine through her. And once he starts selling in a big way, Downey says the evidence is clear. Rudy's magic cellar is a fairy tale. She cites Acker Merrill Condit's amazing grace sale of Kernioan's wine.
4: Comes out and it describes Rudy as having these 1961 Latour Pomerols, which are the holy grail of wine collecting. A whole case of that wine had not been seen for years on the global wine markets. And all of a sudden it describes Rudy as having... Rudy was in his mid-20s. So he was either the most prolific buyer of old and rare wine as a toddler, or that consignment introduction was a lie. From there, I knew that he was making counterfeit wine.
1: At a tasting of Kernioan's wine in New York, a well-known Burgundy producer named Christophe Rumier says the wine doesn't taste right. He says that in his expert opinion, the bottles are fake. And what's more, they're not even Burgundy.
3: Yeah, it was kind of a creeping doubt. And it was tricky because these were the same people who were, you know, the beneficiaries of Rudy's largesse. And so I think something psychologically happens where it's hard to kind of pivot and begin to think of him as maybe a guy who's been duping you when he's a guy who's been so kind to you.
1: But even Kernioan's harshest critics lack solid proof of fraud. The fact is, says winemaker Laurent Ponceau, taste is subjective, and an impressive label can override doubt.
0: Romani Conti is famous. When you have a bottle of Romani Conti, you know what it is. Your mind is ready to drink a great bottle. So when you serve a bottle of 1959 Clos Saint-Denis to a critic saying that this is a ponceau from the ancient time, he would say, well, wow, good wine. And the fakers are playing on that. Playing also on the fact that when you buy old bottles, it's a lottery.
1: A lottery because temperature, humidity, even small variations in a cork can affect the taste of wine. In other words, there's just enough ambiguity for Rudy Corniawan to get away with it. At least for now. Next on American Greed, Corniawan makes a stupid mistake and it will cost him dearly.
2: So this bottle here purports to be a Domaine Ponceau 1971 Clos Saint-Denis. Domaine Ponceau did not make wine from Clos Saint-Denis in 1971. These are counterfeit wines.

0: 63-27 before the offer ends.
1: Laurent Ponceau runs Domaine Ponceau, one of Burgundy's best producers. In 2008, he gets an email from a friend in New York. The friend says John Capon, the owner and auctioneer of Ackermarel Condit, is about to sell some of Ponceau's wines. The wines, from the cellar of Rudy Kerniawan, purport to be from the Clos Saint-Denis vineyard, with vintages from the 1940s to the 1970s. But Ponceau didn't make wine from that vineyard until 1982. There's no doubt, the wines are fake.
2: When you discover, as a winemaker, that someone is faking your wines, the first idea is a little glory, you know? Wow, I'm good. They fake my bottle. But very quickly, I had the other idea. People will open it and be disappointed. So this is not what I want. And on top of it, you kill the spirit of Burgundy. You kill the spirit of the wine.
1: Ponceau calls Capon and asks, who has decided the wine is authentic?
2: He says, it's me. Okay, well, and you are the auctioneer, the expert, and you make money? Well, he says, no, but really, I can tell you, these are authentic wines. Do you know who you are talking to? I said. Because he was insisting that they were real.
1: Frustrated by what he sees as Capon's refusal to see the cold hard facts of vintage, Ponceau calls again and extracts a promise from Capon that he will withdraw the wines from the sale.
2: But it was a yes that I could not take for a real yes. So the next day, I jumped in a plane and I landed in New York at 4 o'clock and the auction was at 6. At 6:10, I was there.
1: Ponceau's mission is to stop the sale of his wines. But when he walks in, everyone's having fun, according to Jay McInerney, who was there.
3: It was a kind of auction where Rob Rosagna, who was the major consigner at the auction, at one point interrupted the proceedings to saber the top off of a Jeroboam of 1945, I believe it was Bollinger, just whacked the top of the bottle off with a sword. And on the one hand, as I say, it was very exuberant, but there was a sort of a shadow that was cast over the proceedings.
1: McInerney knows Laurent Ponceau and sees him walk in. It's obvious that if Ponceau has a saber, he won't be using it on a bottle.
3: His demeanor was very much in contrast to that of everyone else in the room. He was sitting alone, he was silent, almost grave.
1: Ponceau opens the auction catalog and he reads the descriptions, like this one of Lot 420, a 1959 vintage of Clos de la Roche. Its nose oozed out gorgeous cherry fruit, that forward, warm, sweet fruit of 1959. It must be Capon's imagination talking because the wine is fake. These are Ponceau's handwritten notes from that day.
2: But when I saw the catalog and I was sitting next to a very famous collector and I said, don't buy this. They are fake. He bought them. And 6 months later, he has to be refunded.
1: Ponceau takes a seat where he knows Capon will see him and waits to see if the auctioneer will keep his promise.
2: And when the Ponceau lots came to auction, he said, at the request of the winery, with the accordance of the owner, I'm going to withdraw the wines from the auction. And then people were mumbling everywhere and so on.
3: And there was a general air of disappointment and people shouting obscenities.
1: When the auction ends, Rudy is asked about the fakes.
4: Rudy's response was, "Shit happens." And he tried to say that he had bought these wines from somebody else, but he wouldn't identify who he bought them from.
1: Ponceau calls a lunch meeting. He and a friend sit on one side of the table, Kerniawan and Capon on the other.
2: We sat, and then very quickly I asked the question, where are these wines coming from? And suddenly the four eyes were watching the plate. Well, we don't know. And I knew that Kerniawan was a liar. So this was the second where I decided to start a crusade. It was at that moment.
1: Ponceau begins to investigate Kerniawan while pretending to be his friend.
2: So he gave me some information, like the name of the guy who sold him the wine. Name was Pak Hendra. And he was from Jakarta. When I very quickly investigated, Pak means Mr. and Hendra is like Smith. Mr. Smith, okay.
1: Corneliuwen also gives two phone numbers for Pak Hendra. One is the number for an Indonesian airline. The other is a fax machine in a supermarket.
2: Very easily I discovered that it was just BS. So after my investigation, I found out that out of the 81 bottles on the sale, one was real. Only one.
1: At this time, complaints are coming in to the Department of Justice, and the FBI opens an investigation.
0: So that event and his inability to explain to the curious public where he got the wines from, how much he paid for them, any sourcing or provenance information really led people to think that maybe this isn't a guy who was duped himself. Maybe this guy is trying to pull a fast one on everyone else.
1: Corneliuwen is losing friends in high places. At least two extremely wealthy men have bought highly questionable wine from him. David Doyle, the founder of Quest Software, and Bill Koch, a billionaire energy executive. Koch's brothers, Charles and David, are well known for their political activity. Bill is well known for bad luck in the wine department. In the 80s, he buys bottles of Bordeaux once owned supposedly by Thomas Jefferson. They are proven to be fake. Allegedly made by a German counterfeiter named Hardy Rodenstock. Later, when Corneliuwen comes on the scene, Koch is taken again.
5: For 421 bottles that are definitely fake, I've spent $4.5 million. So, that's a pretty big swindle.
1: In 2008, Koch files suit against Ackermarel Condit, and in 2009, files suit against Corneliuwen, seeking millions of dollars in damages.
5: I'm tired of the aggravation of being violated by these con artists and crooks.
1: The lawsuits don't stop Corneliuwen. They just drive him underground.
4: The auction houses drop Rudy like a hot rock after April 2008. That's the big impact. Now Rudy cannot sell wine publicly.
1: But he can sell wine under a different name. In the winter of 2012, nearly 4 years after the notorious Ponceau sale, Burgundy collector Don Cornwell opens an auction catalog from London-based Vanquish.
4: Looked at it, said, oh my God, these are Rudy wines.
1: He's selling under a friend's name, but Cornwell sees Rudy's handiwork all over it.
4: They're all nothing but the very best of the best. They're in nothing but the very best vintages. There isn't a bad vintage or a bad bottle among them, and they're all new labels. They all look like they were made yesterday because they were made yesterday.
1: Cornwell calls Vanquish, saying they're about to make a huge mistake.
4: I said, you've got no choice. I mean, you guys either withdraw those wines completely from Rudy, or I will end up going public with this.
1: Cornwell does go public, posting an urgent warning on the preeminent website for wine collectors. Vanquish withdraws the wine from sale.
4: Somebody had to do it. I mean, I reached a saturation point. He had ruined the hobby that I fell in love with.
1: By now, the FBI has enough evidence to get a search warrant for Corneliuwen's home. Next on American Greed, step inside Rudy's magic cellar.
0: It was a wine counterfeiting factory.
1: See FBI photos of Corneliuwen's secret lab.

0: Shop LC, shop low cost.
1: For several years, Rudy Carniawan has spent millions renovating a mansion in the Bel Air neighborhood of Los Angeles. But his primary home is in Arcadia. It's a quiet suburb east of Pasadena and home to many Chinese immigrants. Carniawan's neighbors have no idea what he's been up to inside this townhouse. But the FBI is about to find out. On March 8, 2012, they knock on his front door with a search warrant in hand.
2: What we found was a treasure trove of evidence. It was a wine counterfeiting factory in his house.
1: Inside, Carniawan's house looks a bit like a high-end hoarder show. Wine crates and bottles are everywhere. And by the looks of his treadmill, he isn't getting much exercise.
2: He had bottles that had no labels on them, that were lined up almost like in an assembly line in his kitchen, being prepared to have one of the thousands and thousands of wine labels that we found from all the world's greatest wines strewn throughout different parts of the home. There were even bottles with labels soaking in the kitchen sink so that the labels could be removed from the bottles.
1: Prosecutor Jason Hernandez takes American Greed inside the evidence vault to see some of the items seized from Carniawan's home.
2: Throughout the house and some of the evidence that was introduced in the trial were bags and bags of corks containing corks of many different sizes and from many different kinds of wines, both used corks as well as blank corks that were found during the arrest. And this is a recorking device. It's used to insert a cork into this chamber and then push down to push a cork back into a bottle.
1: Hernandez and the FBI learned that Carniawan's technique changed over time. Early Rudy, as it's called, was fairly simple. Remember how he asked restaurant workers to save his empties and ship them to his home?
2: He could drink the authentic bottle with his friends, which gave him more credibility. And then he could refill that bottle with something else and resell it.
1: But that technique doesn't make him millions. For big money, he needs to scale up.
2: Another way to do it is to basically recreate the whole bottle. And since his home had so many thousands of labels, that clearly was the preferred method.
1: Rudy acquires old glass from lesser quality Burgundy.
2: Glass from, say, the 40s or the 50s looks different from glass that's more

0: contemporaneous.
1: Then he takes a real high-end label, scans it, and photoshops it.
0: Once he had the master perfected, he could then reproduce any vintage of that wine that he wanted.
1: The next step is where Rudy really works his money-making magic, turning $100 worth of ingredients into a $10,000 fake bottle.
0: When we went into the kitchen, there were easily 20 open bottles of wine. Some were very, very high-end wines, wines that were several hundred dollars a bottle, but also some that were maybe $20 a bottle. And what that appeared to be is basically a mixing station, a place where different trial runs could be made.
1: On some bottles, the master mixologist writes formulas.
0: There were handwritten notations written on the bottle, a formula, one-third this, one-third that, to create a blend that would then be tested to see whether it could pass as 1945 Mouton Rothschild.
1: And when it's good to go, there are the final brush strokes.
0: Brand the cork, which you can use just simply an ink pad and a stamp, and then plunge the cork in, put the foil on, and then age the bottle and the label. So you discolor it, do certain things to it to make the labels look a little bit older than they are, because if you're going to pass off a 60-year-old bottle of wine, it should have some age on it.
1: And for that, nothing beats a spot of tea. His work is so good, it can fool a winemaker himself.
2: I said to myself, gosh, it's a fantastic work. And I had more than bottles, I had labels, I had a lot of evidence in hands. And when you put the label made by Rudy Kernewan and the label originally staying in our cupboard, and you put that in the light like this, nearly no difference.
3: These are actually from the cellar.
1: Wine fraud expert Maureen Downey examines some of the Kernewan bottles. And like a CSI detective, she can find the truth with a blue light. For example, paper made after 1960 contains a bleach that glows under the right illumination.
3: So if you have bottles that are supposed to be from the 20s and 30s, and you turn the lights out, or even the 40s, 1947, and you turn the lights out and the paper fluoresces, you know that paper was made in the 1960s or later.
1: Downey's trained eye has discovered what she calls Rudy Tells.
3: This bottle here is a Magnum, allegedly, of 1961 Chateau Petrus. The funny thing is that this label has a lot of things wrong with it. For one thing, the label is a sticker. And that is a telltale sign of Rudy Kernewan production. It has been falsely aged. It's not on the right paper stock. And more importantly, it has a Rudy tell that I can only find on Rudy Kernewan made wines. And it's something that I can actually, again, trace back to the templates on his computer. And that is that this E has an extended middle line. And that is not seen in regular production. It's only seen in Kernewan production.
1: On March 8, 2012, Kernewan is taken into custody and charged with 5 counts of fraud. He pleads not guilty. Next on American Greed, wine isn't the only thing he's faking. What secret is Kernewan hiding?

0: and the best price.
1: On December 9th, 2013, at the federal courthouse in Manhattan, the criminal trial of Rudy Kerniawan begins. The prosecutors believe the man obsessed with red wine has been caught red-handed.
2: Our wine expert testified that after examining all the labels we seized from his home, that there were approximately 19,000 wine labels similar to these that were seized.
1: Aubert de Villene, co-owner of legendary Burgundy producer Domaine Romani Conti, testifies that Kerniawan has labels to very old vintages. Vintages the actual Domaine hasn't seen in years. He says seeing the government exhibits is extraordinary, like it is for a movie.
2: The number of labels that we found matching 1934 Latache far exceeds the number of actual authentic bottles of 1934 Latache that could have been found at the wine market in the 2000s.
1: The prosecution also reveals the sorry state of Kerniawan's finances. He spends so much on wine, clothes, and cars that even the huge sales aren't making ends meet. In 2007, while charging $6 million to his American Express, Rudy emails multimillionaire David Doyle asking for an urgent $3 million loan. He writes, in real deep, can you help while we wait on others?
3: At his post-sale report at the end of Seller 2 shows a negative balance, which means that at the end of that sale, that largest sale ever, Rudy owed Akramaro Condit money.
1: That's because the auction house, along with other individuals, advances Kerniawan millions of dollars before the sales. And it gets worse. When customers return wine they think is counterfeit, Akramaro Condit takes a hit. Ultimately, Acker wins a $10.4 million judgment against Rudy Kerniawan. At trial, Kerniawan's lawyer presents explanations for nearly everything found in his home. The blacked-out windows? Kerniawan didn't want sunlight to spoil his wine. The stacks of fake labels. His lawyer suggests Kerniawan could have used them as wallpaper. The prosecutor calls this preposterous, and the jury agrees. On December 18, 2013, they find Rudy Kerniawan guilty on two counts of fraud.
4: And when the verdict has been said, he was really disappointed. He was really in bad shape, And I always watched him during that period, and I was satisfied that really, for once, he could understand that he was a bad guy. Because until that moment, he was sure that he was not. A deny of reality like that, I've never seen in my life. Incredible, incredible.
1: One surprising fact of Kerniawan's life is revealed at trial. During the entire length of the fraud, he was living in the United States illegally. That's why this supposed lover of French wine never traveled to France. He wouldn't have been able to get back into America. In August of 2014, Kerniawan is sentenced to 10 years in prison. After he serves his time, Kerniawan will be immediately deported to Indonesia.
4: But I cannot say I'm happy. You cannot be happy that someone is going to jail, is caught doing something wrong. I was satisfied. This is the word.
1: There are some enduring mysteries in the Kerniawan story. Remember the time Maureen Downey met him as a young man?
3: And he showed up with a posse, and he told me that he wanted to be a player. That was a totally different Rudy than the guy I had known a year ago.
1: Why the sudden change? And who was this posse? Laurent Ponceau believes Rudy was part of a larger counterfeit ring. He argues there's simply no way one man could produce tens of thousands of fake bottles.
4: I calculated that it takes 1 hour to fake a bottle. You cannot do that in your kitchen. No, you have to have a laboratory someplace, nearly a factory, and some fellows working for you. It's impossible otherwise.
1: Nearly everyone agrees there was plenty of see no evil to go around.
2: Rudy Kerniawan was definitely motivated by greed, but there are others that profited from this too. People were bidding, they were buying, the economy was good. So it was really the right time for Rudy Kernelon, for him to come onto the scene, because people weren't asking too many questions and they were raising their paddles a lot. And that meant profit.

0: Schedule your free consultation today.
1: In this episode of American Greed, Joel Steininger loves playing the ponies, but finds betting on death is a bigger thrill.
2: He's a bad guy. He's one of the worst that Florida's ever seen.
1: Steininger's company, Mutual Benefits, tells investors they can make a killing buying life insurance policies from dying patients.
3: They were telling investors, listen, you're helping sick people have money in their last days.
1: The $1.2 billion scheme even touches Olympic gold medalist Greg Louganis.
4: HIV/AIDS was still thought of as a death sentence. You know, I didn't know how long I had.
1: When Joel manipulates the odds, investors are put in a terrible spot.
5: No, I don't hope for her to die, but then when she does pass away, my nightmare will be over with.

0: Fort Lauderdale, Florida, home to 23 miles of pristine white sand beaches, bikinis, and boats. Known as the Venice of America, the city also boasts an alluring maze of canals that snakes through this coastal paradise. But venture down one particular waterway and you'll discover an overgrown Shangri-La decaying under the Florida sun. This $6.9 million mansion is the former residence of career con man Joel Steinger, founder of the investment firm Mutual Benefits. Much like this home, Mutual Benefits was once viewed as a jewel in the South Florida landscape, until Steinger's corruption and greed brought it crumbling down.
1: He's a born criminal, and there's very little that you can look at when you see Joel Steinger that brings any redemption.
0: Reporter Bob Norman says Mutual Benefits is the culmination of Joel Steinger's criminal career. Born in Brooklyn, Joel's life of crime blossoms when his family moves to South Florida in the early 1970s. While living in a condo in Hallandale, Joel's younger brother, Stephen, strikes up a friendship that will change both of their lives. Stephen is an aspiring interior decorator. One of his clients is Teddy Lansky, wife of the notorious mob boss Meyer Lansky. In 1974, Joel weds the daughter of a banker who is connected to some of South Florida's power brokers.
1: He wound up marrying into what is commonly known as the Jewish Mafia.
2: He was, very impressed with the whole thing. He was young. He was very young and impressionable.
0: A woman who we'll call Vivian is a relative of the Steingers. She doesn't want the public to know of her connection to the family. Vivian remembers the wedding day well, and how Meyer Lansky, an architect of the American Mafia, purposefully steered clear of the nuptials.
2: Meyer Lansky did not come to the wedding, but his wife came to the wedding, his attorney came to the wedding. The police were out in full force, watching, filming.
0: Once in the family, Joel's criminal career takes off. In 1976, his father-in-law provides him with an office where Joel starts up a shady commodities trading firm. When the boiler room is busted, Joel nets his first felony conviction. In the 1980s, he sells shares in a bogus oil well and picks up a lifetime ban from the securities industry. In the 90s, he hits upon an idea that will revolutionize the food industry and peddles a delicious low-calorie pizza. This, too, attracts a flurry of lawsuits.
1: Witnesses said he actually just got from Sparrow's, a local restaurant, but claimed it was a diet pizza.
0: Despite being a serial offender, the punishment for Joel's crimes are merely speed bumps.
1: That's one of the most amazing things when you look at the Joel Steinger story, is how ineffective the regulators and law enforcement were in stopping him. It was one slap on the wrist after another.
0: In 1991, Joel's newest venture is the Galaxy Wholesale Corporation, a business that buys groceries in Puerto Rico and resells them for a profit in the United States. Joel hits up his relative Vivian to invest. She's reluctant to participate, but her husband is enticed by the offer.
2: He thought Joel was the greatest thing since 7-Up, and I warned him. I said, this person is bad news, and he said no.
0: Against his wife's wishes, Vivian's husband invests $350,000 in the company. Surprisingly, the venture is initially successful, but things change in 1994. After Vivian and her husband return from a week-long vacation in California, they find that the business is gone.
2: Called the office, and the phones were disconnected, and went to the office, and everything was closed up. There was nothing there. He moved everything.
0: More importantly, Joel takes their investment and money from other investors, a total of $1 million.
2: Embarrassed, upset. We spent hundreds of thousands of dollars going to attorneys trying to get back the money.
0: After countless court dates, the couple eventually give up the fight. Vivian says Joel's treachery ruins her husband. She says the humiliation and anger he experiences leads to his death.
2: Destroyed him. Absolutely destroyed him. The man was never the same.
0: As for Joel, he can't be bothered by family squabbles. He's already moved on to his next money-making venture, according to former SEC attorney Elise Johnson Henry.
3: He was sleeping on a girlfriend's couch, and so he heard what she was doing, and then he decided to start his own company.
0: The woman is an employee at a firm that peddles an oddly named yet perfectly legal insurance product, Viaticals.
3: A Viatical company is a company that buys insurance policies from ill people or seniors.
0: The company buys the policies from the insured, also known as viators, for just a portion of their face value. For example, a Viatical firm could buy a $1 million policy for just $100,000.
3: They buy them at a discount and give that ill person a portion of the money, supposedly to help pay their bills or give them medicines that they need or to live the rest of their life out.
0: The Viatical company profits by reselling the policy to investors at a steep markup, sometimes as much as $600,000 or $700,000. As for the investors, they get paid when the policies mature.
3: So when that person passes away, the investor gets the face value of the policy. You get the $1 million. In theory, you're making money off of people's death.
0: It's a somewhat morbid concept, especially because the investor is betting on when someone will die. But the Viatical companies say it's a service that provides real benefits to people in need.
3: That's how they took the taint off. They were telling investors, listen, you're helping sick people have money in their last days.
0: Next on American Greed, Steinger opens his business in the right place at the right time.
1: There were a lot of AIDS patients in Fort Lauderdale.
0: And helping to sell the product, none other than Olympic gold medalist Greg Louganis.
4: I thought I was doing a service for other people in my position.

0: Nation.
1: In the early 1990s, buying life insurance policies from dying patients is a relatively new industry. By 1994, Joel Steinger is eager to get in on the action, but his criminal past is a problem, according to former SEC attorney Ryan O'Quinn.
2: Joel Steinger was a convicted felon. Because of his criminal prosecution, Joel was not able to be an executive in the regulated industry of life settlement providers.
1: To avoid regulatory scrutiny, Joel's younger brother, Leslie, officially files the papers to incorporate the new business, the Mutual Benefits Corporation.
3: Joel isn't on the company documents. Joel is in the background as a consultant, simply a consultant.
1: The very name of the business implies that everyone will benefit.
4: Putting your money with MBC was supposed to be a win-win situation. By being responsible financially and making this investment, you were helping a sick person get needed cash.
1: To help get the company off the ground, Joel and Leslie bring in their other brother, Steven Steiner, who has dropped the G from his last name. While the brothers play an active role in the business, it's clear that Joel is running the show.
4: It was fraudulent from the start, certainly with respect to who was running the company and the efforts that went into concealing the fact that a convicted felon was in charge.
1: During the time of Mutual Benefits' inception, the AIDS crisis is rampaging across South Florida and the rest of the country.
5: Researchers now have evidence that the AIDS epidemic is spreading fast.
1: But while most see the crisis as a tragedy, the Steingers see opportunity. Gay men with HIV are the ideal candidates for their business plan.
6: You had single men who did not necessarily have a targeted beneficiary. So why not access that income stream while you're still alive?
1: 3,000 miles away in California, four-time Olympic gold medalist Greg Louganis is one of those men.
7: He's won 24 national championships.
1: The former Olympic diver has been HIV positive since 1988.
8: Well, realistically, when I was 28, when I was diagnosed. I didn't think I'd see 30.
1: Despite his access to quality health care and a steady regimen of early AIDS drugs, this world-class athlete can only watch as his health slowly deteriorates.
8: Right before my 33rd birthday, I allowed my friends to throw me this surprise party. I don't like surprises. I thought I was saying goodbye to everybody because I was wasting away.
1: In the late 90s, after publicly coming out and revealing his HIV status, Louganis says he's approached by the Viatical Benefits Foundation, a subsidiary of Mutual Benefits.
8: This group said, we want you to be, you know, a spokesperson for this, you know, to give, other people in your position, some hope.
1: The group hires Louganis to appear in an ad campaign that promotes its services. The ad is just part of Mutual Benefits' aggressive push into the gay community, according to Norm Kent, publisher of a gay newspaper in South Florida.
6: Mutual Benefits used to take out full-page ads, not only in my paper, but in the local regional bar guides and magazines, and all over the country.
1: Knowing firsthand the personal and financial hardships the disease brings, Louganis is eager to help.
8: I truly believed that I was doing a service. People were dying. People were having to make a decision. You know, am I going to buy my meds or am I going to buy groceries?
1: But the ad campaign is just half of the business arrangement. The Viatical firm also wants to buy his $500,000 life insurance policy.
8: They gave me a great deal. I think they gave me maybe 50 or 60% of the policy. In my mind's eye, I didn't know how long I had, so it was buying me some time.
1: Luganus's policy is just one of the thousands that Mutual Benefits purchases and markets to investors. The company uses independent sales agents across the country to push the product.
0: Let's reach out, recruit financial advisors, insurance agents, people who already have a known book of business. And once they started doing that, Mutual Benefits exploded.
1: Just outside of Tampa, Doris Berrio is looking for a way to stretch her retirement income. A pioneer in women's athletics, Doris organized the first female bodybuilding competition in 1979.
9: So I started lifting weights in 1955 after I had my fourth child. And it ended up that I'm called the first lady of bodybuilding now.
1: In 1998, she is offered an unusual investment from her financial advisor.
9: I had only invested in CDs, and I had purchased some from this broker, and so did my neighbor. And then he introduces to viaticals.
1: Doris is intrigued by the concept as the AIDS epidemic hits close to home. Just 7 years prior, her son Jerry, an imposing bar bouncer and auto mechanic, is diagnosed with the virus.
9: He was a strong young man, and every time he went to the doctor with any sort of a symptom, they'd say, "You're too big and strong and healthy. There's no way you have AIDS."
1: But within months, the disease ravages the 35-year-old. His weight plummets, and he eventually contracts pneumonia.
9: And finally, when he got PCP pneumonia, it was too late. He was down to 4 T-cells, and there was no hope. He only lasted a year.
1: Remembering her own son's suffering and eager to boost her retirement portfolio, Doris invests $40,000. The agent tells her the return could be as much as 42%.
9: I hope it would help somebody that was going to die, like my son would have been helped if he had had any policy like that.
1: Next on American Greed, Joel Steinger and Mutual Benefits spread their newfound wealth.
10: Ryan White.
3: They love to give away money to charities, and it makes people trust them. Oh, well, he just gave $1 million to, you know, the United Way. He's a great guy.

0: 800-817-2490.
1: In Fort Lauderdale, Joel Steinger's new business is a runaway success. In its first 2 years alone, the company sells an astounding $100 million in viatical settlements. But Mutual Benefits isn't just financially successful. The firm is seen as a corporation with a conscience. The company takes an active role in the fight against AIDS, distancing itself from charges of cashing in on others' misfortune.
2: One of the things that Steinger did to establish the company's position in the community was it funded and it staffed an AIDS treatment clinic.
1: The clinic, Community Healthcare of Broward, keeps offices down the street from Mutual Benefits. The Steingers also open a pharmacy that dispenses AIDS medications and eventually acquire another AIDS outreach agency called Center One.
3: Most of that was to help legitimize the company and take some of the taint off from being a company that profited off of people's death.
1: Joel's younger brother, Stephen, is crucial to the firm's success. An out and proud gay man, Stephen is vice president and chief spokesman of the company.
4: And if I could just take a few moments of your time, I'd like to tell a story. A story about a company that cares, that gives back, and that's compassionate.
1: While Joel pulls the strings behind the scenes, he uses his brother to promote the company's generosity.
5: Steven's job was basically to go out into the community and be the face of Mutual Benefits, have charity events.
3: They would have a lot of galas. You know, Liza Minnelli would come in and sing for the AIDS Foundation, or he did stuff for cystic fibrosis.
1: At this banquet in 1997, Stephen memorializes Ryan White, the Indiana teen who died after contracting the virus through a blood transfusion.
4: As I look out in this audience tonight, and I think about Ryan White, how many times a day do we all say that incredible name, Ryan White?
5: They would videotape these things and use them in promotional videos for investors to show what a great company they were in.
1: Mutual Benefits contributes tens of millions of dollars to AIDS charities, as well as other causes like the Boys and Girls Club, the March of Dimes, and the Miami Project to Cure Paralysis.
4: Mutual Benefits Corporation gives back an enormous amount.
1: But while Mutual Benefits is publicly seen as a generous benefactor, behind the scenes, Joel Steinger and his brothers live much different lives. According to the feds, the brothers each set up shell companies and divert investor money into their personal bank accounts.
3: The principals, Joel, Leslie, Stephen, all had side companies, consulting companies. The consulting companies were being paid millions for their consulting to the company. They were getting huge bonuses, multi-million dollar bonuses.
2: They had no other clients. They had no other employees. They produced nothing. They just received the checks from the funds that ultimately came from the people investing in the company.
1: Joel, along with his brother Leslie, owns a horse farm upstate in Ocala.
6: He spent a great deal of money on the horse farms. And that was his passion. He loved horse racing.
2: Joel and his brother Leslie benefited from NBC funds to purchase horses, and thoroughbreds don't come cheap.
1: Joel also knows how to spend money closer to home in Fort Lauderdale. His cars include a Hummer and an Aston Martin, and his home is the envy of South Florida.
3: Joel's home was on the water, and you could take a boat tour to all the fancy homes in Fort Lauderdale, and his was part of the tour.
6: He lived the high life, but he was a degenerate. He loved whiskey and hookers.
1: Joel's alleged love of hookers goes way back.
6: Yeah, his son described to me driving down the street and his father soliciting prostitutes for him when he was 4 to 7 years old. At his bar mitzvah, he got him a prostitute. That's how he lost his virginity at the age of 13. He said he didn't want to do it, but he felt like he had to, so he wouldn't let his father down.
1: One former employee claims that Steinger often hires hookers for mutual benefits parties. Independent sales agents from across the country are regularly entertained at the company's Fort Lauderdale headquarters.
3: Mutual benefits would have big parties for their employees and for the sales agents. Very dressy, diamonds, ball gowns.
2: They get a bit of whining and dining about how great it would be if they, as third parties, would market the mutual benefits product.
1: But by 1996, the successful young business finds itself in the crosshairs of the SEC. The feds aren't so sure. After 2 years of inquiry, the agency determines the company is selling unregistered securities.
0: The Securities and Exchange Commission filed a settled action against Joel Steinger and Leslie Steinger, alleging that aspects of their life settlement offering were fraudulent and improper.
1: The SEC's injunction says the company is misleading investors on how their money is being held. Instead of being put in reserve, the SEC says the money is essentially put into a mutual benefits checking account.
6: The SEC should have shut him down in 1998. They had him. They had him right there.
1: Fortunately for Joel Steinger, he has friends in high places. His attorney in the matter is Richard Benvenista, a Washington insider who once served as a Watergate prosecutor and as the Democrats' chief counsel during the Whitewater hearings.
6: The SEC, you know, gave him this little wrist slap. You know, Richard Benvenista was in the newspapers. It was a misunderstanding. Everything's fine.
1: As part of the agreement, Leslie Steinger must step down as president of Mutual Benefits. Joel and Leslie Steinger must also pay $950,000 in fines. Chump change for a company doing $100 million in sales.
6: They slapped him on the wrist, took their $1 million, and let him keep on going. And that was a travesty.
1: Next on American Greed, Joel Steinger brings a whole new meaning to playing doctor.
3: He was fudging the life expectancies. They were cutting corners.
2: A convicted felon was picking and choosing whatever life expectancy he thought would sell.

0: return it within 30 days.
1: In just 5 years of existence, Mutual Benefit is on its way to becoming the largest biatical firm in the country. Behind the scenes, Joel Steinger runs the company with an iron fist, says Norm Kent, who briefly serves as executive director of the company's AIDS clinic.
2: Many people perceived him as tyrannical and despotic at times. He would be trading in 1 second hundreds of thousands of dollars of Viatica policies, slam down the phone and buy a horse in Ocala.
1: But by 1999, the state of Florida begins its own investigation into the company.
3: We had a statewide grand jury that was looking into the Viatica industry. It was a problem in the state of Florida.
1: Shortly after launching into the case, investigators learn that doctors at the firm's AIDS clinic are going above and beyond their medical duties.
3: We discovered that they were fixing the life expectancies and that the entire business model of mutual benefits was based upon fraud.
1: According to the firm's business model, investors could purchase life insurance policies with different maturity dates or life expectancies. Policies range from 12 to 72 months. The longer the policy, the bigger the payout. An independent medical review is supposed to take place to determine the life expectancies of the insured. But Joel Steinger often skips that step. Instead, investigators say Steinger plays God and determines maturity dates based on investor demand.
4: They would evaluate the policies themselves, match it with investor money.
3: If they had a pile of investor money and they needed 36-month policies, that's the life expectancy that was going to be assigned to those policies that were coming in. If they needed 12-month policies, they were going to be 12-month policies.
1: Doctors on Mutual Benefits payroll then prepare a life expectancy letter for investors based on Steinger's picks.
3: The life expectancy letter was basically go through the medical records, find everything that's wrong with this person, and then plug in the life expectancy that we told you to plug in.
1: One doctor, Clark Mitchell, generates thousands of letters for Mutual Benefits. Investigators say he is paid up to $200 per letter.
3: Clark Mitchell admitted to us that he didn't even have time to do this. He had his wife doing it for him.
1: The good doctor tells the missus which boxes to check to make it look like the patients are on death's door.
3: She'd see things like pneumonia, hypertension, high cholesterol, you know, whatever you could find, and just bullet point that.
5: This letter from Clark Mitchell says, based on the above and the following factors, HIV positive with AIDS defining criteria, I estimate this patient has a life expectancy of 18 months.
1: Ultimately, Joel's life expectancy guessing game encounters a slight snag. Next on American Greed, the company that is seen as a champion for AIDS patients is done in by modern medicine.
6: People were living full lifespans with HIV and AIDS. People weren't dying.
1: Want to hear more about Joel's sick relationship with his doctors? Go to CNBCPrime.com/American Greed. Feeling greedy? Want more than your share of behind-the-scenes dirt? Follow us at American Greed TV on Twitter. We'll be right back.

0: 471-6087.
1: At the height of the AIDS epidemic in the 1980s and early 90s, the disease is often considered a death sentence.
2: More Americans dead from AIDS than died in combat in Vietnam.
1: But as medical science progresses, so do the lives of its victims. Four-time Olympic gold medalist Greg Louganis is still alive, as are many others.
3: Things had evolved and developed in such a way. I mean, people were living and are living today. I mean, I know a person who was diagnosed 30 years ago, which is, like, incredible.
1: Between 1995 and 1997, Riders Mutual Benefits is ramping up operations. The death rate of HIV-positive men actually drops by two-thirds. Investor complaints skyrocket when the policyholders outlive the maturity dates. Many of the insured don't die at all.
4: Part of the NBC marketing pitch.

0: And on time, meaning 80% of the insured would pass away, either on time or ahead of time, when in fact, the exact opposite was true.
1: The increased lifespans put investors' money and morals at odds. They initially thought they were helping terminally ill patients in their final days. But now the circumstances have changed.
0: As investors weren't getting the payout on their policies as the years went by, the reaction they would encounter then would be, well, you know, what's wrong with you? You want this person to die? That's wrong. That's evil.
1: Outside of Tampa, Doris Berrio finds herself in a tough spot. She doesn't want to root for the Grim Reaper, but as an investor, she still wants to get paid. She visits the mutual benefits office several times, looking for answers.
2: And I would make arrangements to go meet with the president. I asked to see the president. And every time I arrived, he was not available.
1: Instead, Doris must deal with a salesman named Rocky.
2: I would get the same salesman every time. And he was so convincing. Oh, no, everything's all right. It's just some don't mature that early.
1: During one visit, Doris says Rocky pulls out a stack of checks that he claims is being mailed out to investors. He even lets her in on a secret about one of her policies.
2: They told me they weren't supposed to let me know the name of the person, but to quell my fears about it, it was Greg Louganis.
1: Doris isn't quite sure what to think of the revelation.
2: He was confiding in me so that I would be assured that there was a real person, trying to convince me that this is all legitimate so I'd have somebody to watch.
1: But remarkably, the salesman may have been telling the truth. American Greed brought the paperwork to Greg Louganis, who believes that Doris really did invest in his life insurance policy.
3: I would bet you it is. It was for $500,000. I'm almost positive it was New York Life.
1: The former Olympian says the information on the medical review is consistent to when he cashed out his policy.
3: I mean, you know, it really is interesting to see, you know, my doctor's name on here about reviewing my records in October 2nd, 1998. This is probably during the time that I had 11 T cells and my viral load was over a million.
1: He says he's disturbed that mutual benefits would violate his privacy in such a manner and use his name to further their crimes.
3: I mean, it breaks my heart. It's very disappointing for me because then I feel a responsibility to, you know, this person.
1: Greg's improved health and the promising outlook for other AIDS patients creates an unexpected complication to the mutual benefits business model. According to company documents, investor money is placed in escrow and used to pay insurance premiums until the sick person dies. But as patients' lifespans increase, the escrow fund gets woefully thin.
0: So what happens is that they start using escrow funds from newer incoming investors to pay premiums on older policies that have run out of escrowed funds. And so that starts to look like the operation of a Ponzi scheme.
1: In 2001, in the midst of the state's investigation, Joel Steinger and Mutual Benefits make an adjustment to their business model. The company ditches policies on terminally ill patients and begins selling a different, more lucrative product.
4: And as the heat was turned up, Mutual Benefits turned their focus on what we came to know as life settlements.
5: These are life insurance policies insuring elderly individuals whose policies tend to be larger, allowing Mutual Benefits to place more investors and more investor dollars on an individual policy.
1: Over 1,000 miles away in Palmyra, New York, Carol Tonzi makes an investment without even knowing it.
6: I had a 401k. I talked to my accountant, and he said that he would put it in an IRA for me that would be safe and secure.
1: Carol's accountant is one of the sales agents in

0: Assisted to push Mutual Benefits product. Instead of rolling her money into an IRA, she says he puts the $52,000 into Mutual Benefits without her knowledge.
1: He said, you just need to initial here, you need to initial there. There was no discussion about that contract.
0: Carol doesn't learn about the switch until nearly 3 months later.
1: I had no idea that it was a Viatico. I knew nothing about it until I received a packet in the mail from the company in Florida.
0: Carol calls her advisor to complain, but he assures her the investment will make a 60% return. Carol has trusted this accountant for nearly 20 years, but she is uneasy about the transaction.
1: I would never have invested in somebody's life. Had he told me that's what it was all about, I would have thought it was too strange, and I would never have done it.
0: Next on American Greed, Mutual Benefits finally faces its own demise, and Steven Steiner explains who the real casualty is.
2: I was worn down. I had no attorney, so I ended up in this mess I'll never know. And yes, I'm a victim here as well.

0: 1-800-545-5522.
1: By 2004, Mutual Benefits celebrates its 10th year in business. To mark the anniversary, the federal government has a surprise for the firm. On May 5th, the SEC shuts down Mutual Benefits for fraud, and the company is placed into receivership.
2: They were very surprised. They had no idea that the SEC was even looking at them.
1: Investigators say Mutual Benefits has fraudulently raised more than $1.2 billion through its network of salesmen.
3: And near the end of the operation of the fraud, they were literally collecting tens, if not hundreds of millions of dollars per month.
1: At least $60 million finds its way into the pockets of Joel Steinger and his associates. The scam involves some 30,000 investors in nearly every state.
4: At the time we shut down Mutual Benefits was expanding into international offices. So they were moving this product all around the world.
1: Over the next 2 years, the SEC reaches a settlement with the brothers to recover $29 million. The receiver works to recover additional funds, but most claimants only get about 20% of their money back, far less than the unrealistic returns they were promised. Total investor losses are officially around $800 million, but that number is decreasing as policies mature.
5: Some of the people on the policies, in fact, have passed away. Our best estimate of the current loss amount is still in excess of $600 million.
1: Doris Berrio eventually gets back $10,000 of her $40,000 investment.
6: Well, I thought I was smart enough that I would never get caught on something like that. Well, you see old people get duped like this all the time. And I couldn't believe I did, but I did.
1: Carol Tonzi finds herself in a different situation. She's in too deep and can't get out. Since Mutual Benefits implosion, she's chosen to continue making premium payments on her policy, hoping that one day it will eventually pay out.
7: You know, do we walk away from the $52,000 or do we try to salvage this? I can't walk away. If I walk away, I lose everything.
1: Carol's policy is for a 95-year-old woman. Each year, she makes premium payments out of her own pocket, now reaching almost $10,000 annually. Counting premiums, Carol says her total investment is nearly $100,000. When the woman dies, Carol is told she'll be paid $102,000 on the policy she never asked for in the first place.
7: No, I don't hope for her to die, but then when she does pass away, my nightmare will be over with. I will get my $102,000 and then hopefully retire.
1: In 2006, the U.S. attorney begins criminal proceedings against the Mutual Benefits crew.
5: A lot of people from the upper reaches of Mutual Benefit, in addition to Steinger, were also charged either of conspiracy to commit mail and wire fraud or conspiracy to commit securities fraud.
1: Leslie Steinger officially faces no charges as he dies from cancer in 2008. But the feds ultimately get convictions on 13 individuals, 12 of them taking plea deals. The diagnosis for Steinger's crooked doctor Clark Mitchell, 10 years in prison. The face of the company, Steven Steiner, gets 15 years. American Greed contacts Steiner in prison. The former vice president disputes that the company's actions were criminal and says that their downfall was politically motivated.
8: If you examine the lobbyists involved in this, the attorneys involved in this, they wanted us out of business. We were developing momentum and garnering an enormous market share, all right? And there's some very powerful people involved in this, powerful people that are still operating and still in business.
1: Steiner insists Mutual Benefits wasn't a Ponzi scheme and claims the company never used new investor funds to pay premiums on older policies.
8: There was $250 million in accounts, more than enough to cover. Mutual paid the premiums on these policies that went over for profits the company made, not from investors' new money.
1: Steiner insists that he is innocent of all charges and only pled guilty after his attorney was dismissed from the case.
8: I had a lawyer that was charged with contempt that I gave $2 million to. I had no attorney. 5 years I prepared for this. And to start, this is a huge case with millions of documents of discovery. The United States provides generously for an appointed counsel, but to be very honest with you, there was not time to prepare properly.
1: As for the mastermind, Joel Steinger successfully delays his prosecution by claiming heart and spinal ailments.
5: Steinger has a condition known as spinal stenosis, and for about as long as the case has been pending, he has been referring to that situation as a reason why he cannot go to trial.
1: Steinger does a 2-year stint in a hospital. He attends court dates in a wheelchair and tells the judge he can't control his bowels or bladder. He spends a number of years in his mansion under house arrest.
0: I can tell you that that was a source of constant aggravation and frustration for the victims, that he was allowed to live in this beautiful home after he had ripped them off for so long.
1: In March 2014, 10 years after the shuttering of mutual benefits, Joel finally pleads guilty to fraud conspiracy. The 64-year-old swindler is sentenced to 20 years in prison. And now, in a remarkable turn of events, the length of his life is the subject of speculation.
0: Well, I would be surprised if he lasted 20 years. But, I think most of his victims would say that's the appropriate place for him to meet his end. Anybody that's been following the story wonders if he has any hint of regret. I don't think so. The only regret he has is that he got caught.

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1: In this episode of American Greed, Kevin Richard Halligan. Is he a top-notch spy or just a dirty crook?
2: Most people that I spoke with believed that he was like a secret agent, or frankly, that he was almost like James Bond.
1: When a major corporation needs help freeing their imprisoned executives from an African prison, Halligan comes to their rescue.
3: He claimed that he worked with Homeland Security or the CIA or the military.
1: And using inside connections, he takes in close to $1 million meant to help find a missing child.
4: Please, if you have Madeline, let her come home to her mummy, daddy, brother and sister.
1: But the only person he's really helping is himself.
5: Why are you laughing? This is a Google map. Just print it off. That was the sole extent of his contribution to the case.
1: So who is Kevin Halligan?
6: The whole thing was a charade. And it got weirder and weirder.
1: And what is he really up to?
5: There's no justification in wasting money or spending money on yourself when you know there's a little girl missing. It's despicable.

0: In Washington, D.C., distinguished guests arrive at Georgetown's exclusive Evermay Estate for a high society wedding. Many of them are military and intelligence professionals, and when they look around, they realize this is no typical gathering.
1: Adamer, lots of what you describe as Secret Service type people wandering around in dark sunglasses and bulging suits and earphones.
0: Tonight, amid the glamour and intrigue, there are special rules invitees must follow.
2: We weren't allowed to take any photographs.
3: The stated reason was that there were senior US security folk and it would not be conducive to their professional activity were there to be photographs taken of them.
0: Even the man officiating the wedding senses something in the air.
4: Since I thought there had been some CIA or FBI connection with the day and security was so tight, his best man, I wondered to myself whether he was packing heat, frankly.
0: The heightened alert seems necessary to protect the groom, Kevin Halligan, who, in his suave British accent, tells tales of a life he lives in the shadows.
5: He definitely represented himself as somebody who had gone to, as he would say, deepest, darkest places, had participated in very, very sensitive operations, and had put himself on the line and faced danger.
0: Tim Craig Harvey is a retired British Army major. He first meets Halligan when they work together at a private security firm in England in the early 2000s.
3: Immediately got on very well with Kevin, who was a charming guy. I could see that he was bright. I could see that he was the kind of guy who would be fun and interesting to work with.
0: In 2003, Craig Harvey says Halligan gives him a job at a new company he forms in London called Red Defense International. The company declares it's an experienced provider of crisis prevention, management, and expertise. Claiming a global presence, Red Defense eventually sets up offices in the ultra-chic West End of London.
3: There's no doubt that if you are able to rent offices in the heart of the West End of London, it suggests that you are winning contracts that enable you to pay the rent, and that in itself lends credibility.
0: On its website, Red Defense says it can help clients handle anything from terrorism and blackmail to piracy and kidnapping.
3: We did win some small contracts, but like a lot of companies when they start off, you take what you can get.
0: According to Craig Harvey, Red Defense generates some legitimate business, and one job takes Kevin Halligan to Iraq to help deliver British radio handsets. He says that there, Halligan picks up a U.S. Department of Defense security pass.
3: He loved that side of it because he could dress up in private security gear, and when he was out there, he could carry a gun.
0: But it's a small job when compared with what's to come. In the late summer of 2006, an oil tanker called the Probo Koala sails from Europe to Africa. The ship has been chartered by a commodities trading firm with offices in London called Trafigura. It's looking for a place to offload waste chemicals.
3: They were unable to offload them in Amsterdam. They were unable to offload them in Lagos, in Nigeria. But they were eventually accepted in Abidjan, in Côte d'Ivoire.
0: The ship discharges its waste in the West African seaport of Abidjan. And what follows is dubbed an environmental disaster. Weeks later, Trafigura's CEO and another manager head to the Ivory Coast to do damage control. According to FBI Special Agent Jim Connor, their mission does not go according to plan.
5: They were there ostensibly to settle the matter, pay some damages, or agree to some sort of a settlement. And whether they were arrested or kidnapped, they were not able to leave.
0: The two executives are locked up inside this notoriously bad prison.
3: It was perceived that this could be something that could be dealt with fairly painlessly and fairly quickly. As time went on, it became clear that this was not going to be the case.
0: In 2006, Traficura has revenues of more than $44 billion. And getting their men out becomes priority number one. Their desperation for Halligan will be a massive windfall. Shortly after the arrests, an American security contractor in Washington, D.C. asks Kevin Halligan to represent him at a London meeting with Traficura about their detained executives. FBI Special Agent Jim Connor says that Halligan senses a huge opportunity and does more than just fill a chair.
5: The D.C. firm felt like Halligan kind of hijacked the job, got there first, made himself indispensable to the principal people, and kind of never took his position as a subordinate or second-level contractor.
0: Tim Craig Harvey says Halligan's firm, Red Defense, at first wins only a small contract. But it's about to get much bigger, thanks to Halligan's skills as a salesman.
3: He's bright, he's sharp, he's engaging, he's articulate. He can sell. He can sell an idea.
0: In this case, Halligan sells the idea that his firm can help manage Traficura's reputation and get their men home safely. Before long, the company is paying Red Defense approximately $874,000 a month.
3: Traficura was, without doubt, our big break. It was the largest contract that we'd had. It enabled us to grow the business. It gave us a huge leg up on the ladder of potential success.
0: Halligan sets up a command post inside Traficura's London office and brings in others to work on the job.
3: Certainly the effort was ongoing for 24 hours a day, 7 days a week. There were many people in many countries working to restore the reputation of Traficura and to get these guys out of prison as quickly as possible.
0: Next on American Greed. Fueled by money from his giant contract, Kevin Halligan sets himself up in a true den of spies. Washington, D.C., a place where he fits right in.
3: Everything he did was as though he was in a spy movie.

0: return it within 30 days.
1: By late 2006, Kevin Halligan has millions coming his way, thanks to a contract to secure the release of two executives held in an African prison. With an eye towards expansion, he begins traveling more and more to the perfect place for a security professional, Washington, D.C.
2: He came right to the belly button of the beast.
1: Noel Cook is a former Deputy Undersecretary of Defense who once managed the Pentagon's role in dealing with terrorism. He spent decades in the Capitol and has met his fair share of devious characters.
2: That's what makes Washington go. It's the liar's capital of the Western Hemisphere.
1: Cook's business provides security briefings to paying subscribers. He says that when he first meets Halligan, the Brit signs up for his company's service and makes a grand show of overpaying for a subscription.
2: That was just sort of flamboyant. I got money and I'm going to throw it around.
1: Their first meeting leads to others. And eventually, Halligan cultivates a relationship with the venerable D.C. figure.
2: We resurrected three martini lunch. He's not a big guy. He's sort of a little guy. But goddamn, he could pour it down.
1: With Trafigura paying him big bucks, Halligan's hefty bar tabs are just one example of how he is living large. While in Washington, Halligan is said to stay for weeks at a time at the luxurious Willard Intercontinental Hotel, keeping a room open even when he's not there. Halligan also pays $6,000 a month to be driven around in a chauffeured town car. And he spends big on long, lavish meals at restaurants such as Shelley's Back Room. Here, owner Bob Matarazzi says he gets to know him, but not as Kevin Halligan.
3: We knew Kevin as Richard Halligan. He was a regular customer here for, I'm going to say, over a period of a year. He was very popular with the staff. He was kind. He was easy to deal with. Was a big spender, and he befriended me.
1: Richard Halligan leaves quite an impression on Matarazzi, and not just for the expensive wines and cigars he buys or the big tips he leaves.
3: Many times he would invite me over to his table and introduce me to individuals that he had brought with him who I had perceived to be important military figures. The general once, a colonel once, somebody that worked for Homeland Security.
1: Matarazzi says that Halligan seems like a true security insider, an image he says his customer subtly cultivates.
3: He would hint at what he did, but he would never get into too much detail. We kind of knew that he was involved in security, and he claimed that he worked with Homeland Security or the CIA or the military. Matter of fact, the staff here referred to him as James Bond because he was English, he had a British accent. He was kind of secretive about what he did.
1: Around Washington, others say that Halligan is telling similar stories, that he, too, is part of the secret world of spies and intrigue.
2: I think Kevin wanted to see him as a mystery man who had done things that he couldn't talk about, but if you knew what he did, you would be very impressed.
4: Most people that I spoke with believe that he was involved with the intelligence agencies in the United Kingdom, that he was like a secret agent. Or frankly, that he was almost like James Bond.
1: Henry Exton once ran undercover operations for MI5, England's Internal Security Service, which is why we've agreed to hide his face and alter his voice. He says Halligan's stories shift depending upon his audience.
5: He was very careful to tell different stories to different people. He'd tell other people that he'd been involved in intelligence work and he'd been involved in various governments. But he never said that to me because he knew that that could be challenged.
1: Others say Halligan also remains careful not to say too much.
6: He would give just enough snippets of information to keep you engaged, to keep you interested, without having to provide the detail that would give away what was really going on.
1: Next on American Greed, With two of their executives languishing in an African prison, Trafficura grows more desperate. And con man Kevin Halligan comes up with a plan to make himself millions.
4: He lied to get money, and then he used it in a purpose that wasn't right. And that's really what most all con men do.

0: today. With his stories of being a spy, Kevin Halligan seems to have the credentials to run a successful private security business. But his partner, Tim Craig Harvey, says his office skills are somewhat lacking.
1: Watching him type was a torturous affair. His fingers could not possibly keep up with his brain nor his imagination. That's how he typed, so he couldn't create his own paperwork. Any paperwork, anything that was done that involved presentations or written documents was done by me.
0: Craig Harvey says he helped Halligan draft this bio, which is handed out to prospective clients. In it, Halligan says he's worked with everyone and been everywhere.
1: I wrote all of that, and I wrote it in good faith, but my belief now is that pretty much everything he told me is a lie.
0: So who then is Kevin Halligan? According to Henry Exton, he's a man living in a fantasy world.
2: He picks parts of people's personalities and adopts them as his own, stories of what they've done and how they behaved and why they've done certain things, and they become his stories.
0: News reports will later say that Kevin Halligan, spelled with an E, is actually an Irishman named Kevin Halligan, spelled with an A. And though he claimed an impressive technical background, in truth, Halligan works in the mid-1990s at a battery company in England, whose clients include the Ministry of Defense. Though he's said to be a whiz in a pitch meeting, colleagues at the battery company voiced the same complaint that Craig Harvey and others will have years later.
1: Because of his gregarious nature, people enjoyed working with us, with him, in the first instance. But time after time, he overpromised on what he might deliver. And I think people became frustrated.
0: If Halligan's true gifts lie not on the battlefield, but in the boardroom, how does he cozy up to so many elite intelligence and military professionals? The answer may lie here, behind the doors of London's Special Forces Club, where Halligan gains entry in the early 2000s. Though Tim Craig Harvey is not a member of this hangout for special forces and intelligence operatives, he often visits the club with Halligan.
1: He had worked with and was on good terms with two or three people who were senior members of the club, and I believe that it was through them that he inveigled his way into the club.
0: News reports say that Halligan uses the club to build a network of people who can bolster his reputation and work with him on projects like the Trafagura case.
3: By virtue of his position close to one distinguished person, another would trust him because they figured he had already been vouched for.
0: Those who know him say Halligan's free spending keeps his new associates from asking too many questions.
2: Your program's called American Greed. And it was greed that brought all these people to him, because he was paying a premium to everybody, because they saw him as a fantastic client.
0: By the end of 2006, Halligan is building his network on both sides of the Atlantic. And in Washington, he begins seeing an attractive U.S. government lawyer named Maria Dibchek. Tim Craig Harvey says that, true to form, Halligan has a grand tale of their star-crossed meeting years earlier.
1: Whilst he was working in Bosnia, which is something I hadn't heard about before, they met because she was doing something for the State Department and he was clearly doing something for British security services. And their eyes saw each other and they fell in love. But because they were both with other people at the time, it was a love that could not occur.
0: Now, according to Craig Harvey, Halligan says a chance encounter at the Willard Hotel in Washington has allowed them to rekindle their once forbidden romance. It's a great story, but that's all it is, a story.
1: They hadn't met in Bosnia or the wider Balkans or even the Willard. They'd actually met online dating.
0: In his profile on USMilitarySingles.com, Halligan describes himself as caring, capable, and honest. He says, He splits time between D.C. and London, works closely with the Department of Defense, and is willing to provide more info if potential suitors just ask. After meeting Dibcheck, Halligan fills her in on some of the details.
2: He had talked extensively about working for the intelligence community, for the U.S. government, on secret missions all around the world. It seemed genuine, and of course, she was meeting people he was with that actually were in the intelligence community.
0: Soon, Halligan and Dibcheck plan to marry, and he tells his fiancée to start looking for a house they can call their own. Befitting someone of his stature, he asks that she keep it in the $2 million range. And he has just the way to come up with the money. Trafigura pays Red Defense $12 million to help secure the release of their imprisoned executives. But Halligan thinks they're good for more. As 2006 draws to a close, the company's men are still behind bars in the Ivory Coast.
1: As it came up to Christmas, here we are 3 months on. They're still in jail. What's happening?
0: Kevin Halligan's main contact on the Trafigura case is a London shipping lawyer named Mark Aspinall. In November 2006, Halligan pitches him a new proposal, something referred to as the American Strategy. Halligan has built a network of highly placed people in the capital, and now he wants to put them to work in the service of Trafigura. In Washington, however, nothing comes for free. According to court records, Halligan says he needs $2.1 million to go to the right people at the right level. Aspinall is led to believe the money will be spent on consultants and lobbyists, people with the power to get things moving in Africa. And Trafigura signs off on the plan.
1: There was no reason to consider that there was anything untoward. It had been agreed by the company. It was a sensible story. Get on and do it.
0: Oddly, Halligan says he wants the $2.1 million sent not to Red Defense's business account, but to a personal account in Washington that he's just opened. According to his business partner, Craig Harvey, Halligan has a ready explanation. He needs the money to make a huge contribution to an unnamed U.S. senator, and this is the way to do it.
1: This was explained as a cost that would go towards the campaign fund for a particular senator, although it couldn't be seen for a company to provide funds for his campaign. It was perfectly acceptable for an individual to provide funding.
0: In January 2007, Mark Aspinall wires the money to Halligan's personal account, but it hardly goes where it's supposed to.
3: When the money came in from Aspinall, it was just in time to purchase a large home in Great Falls, Virginia.
0: One day after receiving the money, Halligan buys this nearly $1.7 million six-bedroom mansion in an exclusive D.C. suburb with cash. Next on American Greed, Halligan and his fiancée have their house. But when wedding bells ring, something goes very wrong.
4: If you say you're one thing loudly enough and enough times, people begin to believe it.

0: 763-27 before the offer ends.
1: In February 2007, the Dutch commodities trading company Trafigura agrees to pay a $198 million settlement to the Ivory Coast, and the company's two executives are released. By then, Kevin Halligan is the picture of success, and he sets up two new private security companies in the D.C. area, with a high-tech office out by Dulles International Airport.
2: There was enough money in the pot that he could now base himself in the U.S. And establish a U.S. entity with U.S. citizens to go after U.S. business.
1: Halligan brings on board well-credentialed former military and intelligence figures, some of whom have worked with him on the Trafigura case. In April 2007, Halligan brings Trafigura's lawyer Mark Aspinall and others from England to Washington for his wedding. To officiate the wedding, Halligan's bride hires this man, Harry Winter.
3: She informed me that it was going to be a $1 million wedding, something that I had never even heard of.
1: However, like much in Halligan's life, things are not as they seem. According to Henry Exton, at the last minute, Halligan has convinced his bride-to-be that his spy masters can't allow them to officially marry.
4: 30 hours before the wedding, he said, look, we can't have genuine wedding because I'll be on public records and because my work's so sensitive and secret, that could put me in danger.
1: Halligan's bride, Maria Dybcek, declined to comment for this show. But she must believe him, because when she hires Winter to officiate the event, she lets him in on the secret.
3: The wedding was not going to be a real wedding. It was to be a sort of performance for her friends, because the person she was marrying was deeply embedded in either CIA or FBI and was not able to use his real name at the wedding.
1: Winter agrees to take part in this charade because, in truth, he's not really a man of the cloth.
3: I'm an actor originally from Pittsburgh, Pennsylvania, and I've been in the Washington, D.C. area for about 36 years now as a working actor. Knock on wood.
1: He knows his trade well, and to those in the audience, it all seems on the up and up.
5: The wedding went the way weddings go. The usual words and the usual promises and the rest of the stuff. And then we had dinner.
1: It's a well-orchestrated affair that's an even bigger lie. The reason? In truth, Halligan can't marry because he has an estranged wife in England who he never divorced. As 2007 rolls along, the Trafigura cash cow has been milked dry. Thanks to that case, Halligan has a new house. But it needs work, and he needs more money to keep up the lifestyle he's built.
2: The problems came after Trafigura, when Kevin was still staying at the Willard, and his daily rate was no longer being picked up by a client. And if you insist on staying at the Willard for months at a time, that has an impact on the current account.
1: Having just shown off how much of an insider he is with his elaborate fake wedding, Halligan spends the summer asking Trafigura lawyer Mark Aspinall to invest in his new American security ventures. Court filings say that in September, the lawyer agrees to pay $500,000 for a piece of Halligan's American business.
2: He'd worked with Halligan for 5 months under trying circumstances, and clearly quite like what he saw, he must have done to invest whatever he invested.
1: And with a big job about to come in, this may seem like a wise financial move. For now.
6: Please, if you have Madeline, let her come home to her mummy, daddy, brother and sister.
1: In May 2007, a 3-year-old British girl named Madeline McCann disappears from a resort in Praia da Luz, Portugal. The story excites worldwide attention, and money comes pouring into the Find Madeline Fund. Halligan eventually secures a 6-month contract worth nearly $1 million to find the little girl. Former MI5 undercover man Henry Exton says he begins running extensive operations for Halligan, tapping into his own network and hiring a small army of subcontractors to help.
4: My responsibility was to set up the operation and the operational room and the operational plan and brought people in that I knew to help deal with that.
1: Meanwhile, Exton and others say Halligan promises to provide items from the night of Maddie's disappearance.
4: The promises were varied, but they included that he would have the ability to identify who'd used phones on that evening and get satellite imagery of people walking around that night, and it was all phenomenal stuff.
1: While Exton says his team is making headway, bank records show that in D.C., Halligan is spending thousands on items that have little to do with the missing child. He spends big on his chauffeur and on pricey meals. While renovating the house he bought with Trafficura's money, he's spending $6,800 a month to rent another home in Georgetown. And he's paying thousands more on hotel rooms in D.C. and London as well. Halligan is also withdrawing tens of thousands of dollars from company accounts and wiring hundreds of thousands more overseas.
4: There's no justification in wasting money or spending money on yourself when you know there's a little girl missing and there's a possibility of finding her. It's despicable.
1: Next on American Greed, those who once trusted Kevin Halligan learn the truth.
2: Part of me was massively in denial, going, this cannot be happening. This simply can't be happening.
1: How did Kevin Halligan craft his spy stories? Learn the answer at cnbcprime.com/American Greed. Feeling greedy? Want more than your share of behind-the-scenes dirt? Follow us at American Greed TV on Twitter. We'll be right back.

0: By the summer of 2008, the Find Madeline Fund has begun to wonder just what they're paying Kevin Halligan for. For months, he's been promising super-secret satellite images of the Portuguese town on the night Madeline McCann disappeared. Henry Exton says that, finally, Halligan delivers.
1: This is after about 5, 6, 7 requests, and the map arrived, and we saw what it was, and everyone was breaking down and laughed. I said, well, why are you laughing? He said, it's a Google map. Just print it off. Brilliant. Thank you very much indeed. And that was the sum extent of his contribution to the case.
0: In August 2008, a news story hits the British tabloid saying that Halligan's company has been fired from the McCann job. Suddenly, the so-called secret agent's name is no longer quite so secret.
1: Questions were being asked about where's the money going? Is the work being done? The story became Halligan, not money.
0: In Washington, the story of Halligan's deceit begins to slowly emerge. Noel Cook says his company has done $25,000 worth of translation work for Halligan on the McCann job. Now, Cook says he must resort to Halligan's wife to track him down.
2: The martini lunches had already stopped. And I finally got fed up with trying to get him to return my phone call. So I went to the place on N Street, and Maria was there. And I said, where the hell is Kevin? And she said, I think he's down at Shelley's. And he was.
0: Cook says he finds Halligan and gets the $25,000 he's owed. But others aren't so lucky. Court filings say that Trafigura attorney Mark Aspinall has personally given Halligan $750,000 for a stake in his American operations. He comes to a realization about the man he once trusted.
3: Mark had really put in an awful lot of money and that he had been completely conned by Halligan.
0: According to court records, in September 2008, Aspinall comes from London to D.C. to get his money back, and Halligan promises to pay up. But it seems he has other plans.
1: I think he now realized the game's up. Time to move on to another location.
0: By the fall of 2008, Halligan has sold the house he bought with Trafigura's money, and court records show that he's begun pulling hundreds of thousands of dollars out of his American business and sending it overseas. It seems he's planning his exit, but how can he shake Maria Dybchek, the woman he pretended to marry? The answer, according to Exton, is by scaring her half to death. Exton says that Halligan sends two Iranian women to his rented home in Georgetown, pretending to be looking for him. The woman he pretended to marry believes he's a deep cover spy. So when these Iranians show up asking questions, she understandably panics.
1: Maria rang Halligan. Halligan said, get out of the house. They found me. I'll need to go and hide. And he said, go back to your own house. This is dangerous for me.
0: Of course, Halligan is hardly on the run from Iranian intelligence operatives. The real danger is that Dybchek and others will find out he's headed to Europe with a new woman. A new woman wooed by an old promise.
1: He told her he was taking her to Monaco to marry her. Via New York to pick up some designer luggage, jewelry, etc. And they flew first class with her dog to Rome.
0: When they arrive in Rome, Halligan sets up in the city's finest hotels, where he racks up huge tabs, then reportedly tries to contact his business partner, Tim Craig Harvey, to assure him he isn't on the run.
3: I received an email from him in Italy, and he said, don't believe what people are saying about me. I haven't done a runner. I'm here trying to win some business. My card has stopped working. Could you please wire

0: €5,000 so that I can pay my hotel bill. And if ever there was a final nail to be put in the coffin, that was it.
1: Henry Exton says he hired many people to work on the McCann job. Now, with Halligan gone, they're not getting paid, and Exton finds his reputation is at risk.
2: Halligan was bouncing checks everywhere, on people, even my own people, and then coming up with excuses because it's international wire transfers, this, it's that. I had to pay people out of my own pocket. This is really bad.
1: Before long, those who have crossed paths with Halligan say they begin talking.
0: It was only really over the next 2 or 3 months that we realized that clearly there was no future in the business, that Halligan really had done a runner, that there was no money, and that what money there was probably in his pocket somewhere.
1: After taking a close look at the books, Exton says the truth becomes clear.
2: This is an almighty fraud. He's the only signature to the checks. He's been milking it throughout the whole process, and it was devastating.
1: What's more, as they continue to dig, they see that Halligan's tales of being a super spy don't add up. Next on American Greed, Kevin Halligan is up against the ropes, but his storytelling continues.
0: One of his abilities was to make people believe that he was considerably greater than the sum of his rather small parts.

0: 1-800-545-5522.
1: In 2009, a couple calling themselves Mr. and Mrs. Hall show up at the Old Bank Hotel in Oxford, in the south of England. The man calls himself Richard, sometimes Kev.
2: Halligan moved an alias back to the United Kingdom. There's no credit cards now. He's using cash. So wherever his cash is being hidden, he came back into the country and, of course, now lived for months in alias.
1: Halligan is no longer with the woman who fled America with him. Now he's with a longtime girlfriend from England. He's said to spend lots of his time in the hotel bar, spinning familiar tales.
2: He told people in his drunken stupor that he was a spy.
1: The people hunting Kevin Halligan aren't far behind, and they've settled on a strategy to bring him down. In April 2009, the Trafigura attorney Mark Aspinall and an employee of one of Halligan's American businesses file lawsuits in the United States. They are asking for millions of dollars in damages. Meanwhile, Henry Exton wants to see Halligan behind bars, and he uses his law enforcement connections to see what he can do.
2: I think I uncovered 42 potential offenses and decided that this should be presented to the FBI.
1: Exton travels to Washington, where he brings what he knows to Special Agent Jim Connor at the Bureau. As Connor looks at the case, he zeroes in on the $2.1 million that Halligan told Trafigura he would use to lobby politicians in D.C. as part of his plan called the American Strategy.
3: It was my job to try to prove a negative that he had not made payments to lobbyists or legislators or consultants in furtherance of the American strategy.
1: Looking at financial records, Connor sees that Halligan's spending has nothing to do with freeing Trafigura's incarcerated executives.
3: I saw that he was spending a lot of money on travel and restaurants and dog walking services and rent at a Georgetown location and gifts for his friends and girlfriend. So when I reviewed enough of the bank records to see that substantially all of his money had gone to lifestyle, in effect, I kind of proved that he didn't embark on the American strategy.
1: In November 2009, a grand jury indicts Halligan on charges of wire fraud and money laundering. A year after leaving Washington, he's a fugitive, and an international arrest warrant is issued. On November 24th, police arrest him at the Old Bank Hotel. And news photographers are there to catch it all.
2: Somebody at the hotel recognized him and rang whoever they rang, and the police turned up and they were just about to leave, the pair of them.
1: Eventually, the local police hand Halligan over to Scotland Yard. But his ordeal is far from over. Ever the spinner of tales, he spends 3 years in jail fighting extradition by claiming he was acting in the interest of British national security. This time, no one buys it. In December 2012, the man who once crisscrossed the Atlantic first class is escorted back to Washington by U.S. Marshals, now seated in coach. 5 months after being returned to the U.S., Halligan pleads guilty to a single wire fraud charge and is ordered to pay $2.1 million in restitution to Trafigura. The judge sentences him to 41 months. Since he already served this time awaiting extradition and trial, he's quickly kicked out of the United States.
3: He was going to be banned from coming back here for life, and so there was no reason for him to not be on a plane very, very quickly.
1: In the end, Kevin Halligan was only charged with the $2.1 million theft from Trafigura. But he brought in much more than that. So where did it all go?
4: Obviously, Sumpter McCann, 100 grand a month, had gone into his pocket, not forgetting Mark Aspinall's investment, plus the sale of Great Falls, Virginia. Say, there's an awful lot of cash swilling around. There is a limit to how much wine you can drink and how many cigarettes you can smoke. In the course of a few months. And no one has yet discovered where this money has gone.
1: What makes Halligan's crime stick out, though, is not really what he took. It's who he tricked.
3: Halligan was really operating against some of the most capable and suspicious people that you would find, intelligence professionals.
1: For the many people who trusted Halligan, the effect has been double. Money lost and reputations damaged. Having been sentenced in the United States to time served, he's now living freely in England. And he's still weaving tales of his cloak and dagger past.
4: Everything he did was as though he was in a spy movie. He really was the most extraordinary Walter Mitty, because not only did he make other people believe in what he'd done, but he really did, by the end of it, appear to believe that he had genuinely done all these things himself. Either that, or he really did have the most enormous pair of balls and really didn't give a shit what people thought about him.

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1: In this episode of American Greed, Ross Mandel is a pumped-up New York power broker.
2: I'm coming to you uncut, unedited.
1: Flexing his muscle on Wall Street and living a life of excess.
3: He was a cocaine user, he was a heavy alcohol user, and used it to stay pumped up.
1: After hitting bottom, he turns it around and gives up his delinquent ways.
4: I'm Ross Mandel. By publicly sharing my personal battles, I could help millions of people avoid the pitfalls and the rat holes that I've had to claw my way out of my whole life.
1: But Ross Mandel replaces drugs and alcohol with addictions to money, power, and pseudo-celebrity.
4: I made millions of dollars.
1: And now he stands accused of orchestrating a $140 million stock scam.
5: It was mind-boggling, the things he would do. Everyone would be left scratching their head, saying, how is he not in trouble? Well, eventually he got in trouble.
2: Yes!

0: In the summer of 2010, TV executives in New York and L.A. get a pitch reel from an aspiring reality TV star named Ross Mandel. It's called Facing Life.
1: People with my situation. My name is Ross Mandel, and I have the perfect life. I've worked on Wall Street for 25 years. I've made millions of dollars. I have a gorgeous wife and two amazing little girls.
0: But there's a surprising catch at the end.
1: I've just got one small problem. I've been indicted by the United States government for conspiracy and securities fraud, and I'm facing 25 years in prison.
0: That's right. Mandel has been charged with masterminding a $140 million fraud. The 53-year-old, who calls himself the bad boy of Wall Street, is nothing if not brazen, and seems to have been that way from the start.
2: Ross was a very interesting character. He was very aggressive. He was very loud. He wanted to be the center of attention.
0: Norman Chess and Jeffrey Meltzer are Ross Mandel's longtime friends. They grew up together in the affluent Five Towns area of Long Island, New York.
3: He was, quote-unquote, a cool guy and fun to be around. We were all going through the same thing. We were experimenting with drugs. We were wondering where our future was. We all thought we were going to be rich, just like our parents. And a lot of people took shortcuts. And those shortcuts led to trouble.
0: At Lawrence High School, Ross is a popular jock with a penchant for partying. But his life takes a tragic turn at 16 when his father dies suddenly from a heart attack.
2: That was a very traumatic experience for him. And his father was a very big influence in his life. And all of a sudden, he was a young man. His brother was even younger. And Ross was on his own.
0: Mandel goes on to graduate from the University of Maryland and goes straight into the handbag business like his father before him. But after a couple of years, he wants out.
3: I was working for E.F. Hutton at the time. He wanted to become a stockbroker. He felt that was going to be big money. And I put in a word with my manager, and he was hired into the E.F. Hutton training program.
0: By the time he's 27, Mandel is a licensed stockbroker. He's found his calling.
4: Ross had a reputation of being a guy who could get things done. He was a talker, and he was a closer, and he could bring in a lot of money.
0: Walt Pavlo is a white-collar crime blogger for Forbes.com who covers Mandel's story.
4: Ross was the guy wearing the $2,000 custom suit, dining out big, taking people out, able to raise a lot of money through pitching stocks, sales of pink sheet, NASDAQ-related stocks. That's where he made a lot of his money on Wall Street.
0: Throughout the booming 1980s, Mandel brings in big money and parties hard, burning through his earnings. He's a self-described alcoholic and cocaine addict.
2: He turned to me once, he said, I made $1 million, maybe more than $1 million. He says, I have nothing to show for it. And he says, I'll make it again, but I have nothing to show for it now. He says, I just blew it all.
0: For the next several years, he tears through a dozen Wall Street firms, racking up customer complaints and job terminations. In this radio interview, Mandel talks about his reckless ways.
5: I've had run-ins with customers and sort of hairy situations. I think my alcoholism made me more of an abrasive character than I am.
0: He and his employers pay more than $400,000 in 10 settlements to customers, in which he and the firms are accused of doing unauthorized trading and churning for more commissions. He is also suspended from the New York Stock Exchange for 6 weeks for mishandling customer accounts. Mandel attributes his bad behavior to addiction.
5: I was a very successful Wall Streeter for a long time. However, I was an alcoholic and an active addict, probably from the time I was 15 years old.
4: Ross knew that he had a problem, and by 1990 realized that he needed to clean up his act. Being the bad boy of Wall Street came at a price, and that price was his health.
0: In 1990, Mandel checks himself into rehab and comes out clean. He later creates a web video series about his life of recovery.
6: I discovered Alcoholics Anonymous. I discovered the technology, a marvelous way of living called the 12 Steps.
4: The way that Ross always does things, he threw himself at it with the same sort of energy that he had thrown himself at the stock market.
6: You've got to carry this message, these 12 steps, to others, other people that are suffering.
0: After getting sober, Mandel lands at a small Wall Street brokerage firm called Thornwater and quickly becomes a top-producing stockbroker. Like Mandel, Arne Wilson is a man whose past is littered with drug abuse and legal troubles, but he wants to go straight.
7: The advice I got from a friend was to find a broker that did $1 million a year in business who would let me sit in the same office with him, and that was Ross.
0: Wilson is looking to break into the financial industry, and Ross Mandel takes him under his wing.
7: He told me, "I'll teach you how to be a stockbroker." And do you know that he had worked at all these different firms, that he was always a top producer everywhere he worked?
0: Wilson's job is to cold call hundreds of potential investors, develop leads, and pass them on to Ross.
7: He would close the transaction just about every time. He was amazing on the phone. He would convince them to invest their money.
0: Within 2 years, Ross Mandel is doing so well, he buys the firm. And by 1998, Mandel assembles a core group of brokers, many of whom also have their share of addiction issues.
4: Ross had certainly redeemed himself, especially in his own eyes. He'd cleaned up his act, he was no longer drinking, and when he set out to put his team together, he looked no further than people who were going through the same situation that he did. Try to make them better, give them a second chance.
6: I've done a ton of service this year. I've helped a lot of people, and a lot of people have helped me.
0: Next on American Greed. With his band of brokers in place, Ross Mandel claws his way to a spot amongst Wall Street's elite. But has he replaced drugs and alcohol with an addiction to greed?
8: It was all about the money, the flash, the fancy cars, the fancy house. He would blow through money that is mind-boggling.

0: and the best price.
1: In 1999, disgraced Wall Street stockbroker Ross Mandell is back on top. He buys the Thornwater brokerage firm and assembles a tight-knit group of brokers to work his high-pressure boiler room.
2: The energy was high and it was go, go, go. And he would be telling you, do it. Get on the phone. You got a problem? There's no problem you have that money can't solve.
1: In 2000, Mandell hires broker Philip Akel.
3: He encouraged us to work hard and to do business. You know, after all, we're on Wall Street. We're there to make money. You know, it's part of the American dream.
1: Mandell pushes his brokers to use a classic high-pressure sales strategy, cold calling, hard selling, and getting investors to open traditional brokerage accounts.
3: People were making money, were working hard. We would go into the office at 4 a.m. You'd make 100, 150 calls a day, prospecting.
1: Once their investors make some money in the stock market, Mandell urges the brokers to sell them on his specialty program, private placements, which raise capital for startup companies for the purpose of taking those companies public and cashing in big.
3: If you're in the know and you get in on the ground floor of a company, you have the potential to make a tremendous amount of money. The same way, you know, if somebody would have invested privately in any other company that made it big, whether it's Microsoft, Apple, IBM, imagine if you're an early investor.
1: And that's just how investors are brought into Thornwater and convinced to part with their money. David Ash is a real estate developer turned Christian pastor from Long Beach Island, New Jersey. In the early 70s, he and his wife Meredith started a home building company that took off and made them rich.
4: We were very successful. People loved us and everything, and we did accumulate quite a bit of money. We lived for the world back in those days, and we had big homes. We had my own personal helicopter, actually had three different helicopters over a 15-year span.
1: In 1998, he gets a cold call from a Thornwater broker. They talk repeatedly over the next few days, and Ash decides to test the waters.
4: They talked us into investing a small sum of money to start with into a trading account, a brokerage account.
1: Ash's initial investment does well, so he's receptive to his broker's next idea.
4: Then they told us they were going to do some private placements, some private deals, and that we would earn considerable return on our investments. Next thing you know,

0: will set them up for early retirement. But former Assistant U.S. Attorney Pablo Quiñones says Thornwater investors are being deceived.
1: Ross Mandel and the other brokers were lying to investors, promising them that they would make money on private placements and that those returns would be guaranteed. And in addition, that the money that they were investing would be used to take those companies public. That was not the case at all. They lied about how the money would be used. They lied about how the companies were going to be brought public. And they lied about the guaranteed returns associated with the companies.
0: Instead of spending the bulk of investor money on funding startup companies, Mandel is blowing millions on himself and his brokers.
1: They did quite a bit with that money to live the lifestyle that they thought they were entitled to.
0: By 2001, after 3 years of mismanagement, Ross Mandel is not able to take a single company public, and Thornwater is failing. He needs an out. So Mandel comes up with the idea to create a new company away from the prying eyes of U.S. regulatory agencies. He names it Sky Capital.
2: Sky Capital was going to be an investment firm that, you know, nurtured small companies, took them public on the London Stock Exchange, and then everybody would make some money.
0: Mandel technically resigns from Thornwater while retaining a consulting fee worth $70,000 a month and moves to an office directly across the street. There he opens his dream firm, ostensibly a completely different company. Except that in short order, his entire core group of Thornwater brokers has moved over to Sky Capital as well.
1: Once Thornwater began to collapse, they simply rolled up their wagons, if you will, into a new company called Sky Capital and continued the exact same fraud with some added dimensions to it.
0: Next on American Greed, go beyond the velvet rope of Mandel's favorite London strip club and get the Ross treatment.
3: He had a throne and he had everyone surrounding him on the table, and they loved his money and they loved him. It was his kingdom.

0: you. Call now and order Ellipse.
1: Ross Mandel's brokerage firm, Sky Capital, is headquartered at 110 Wall Street. But his broker's phone calls are headed thousands of miles away to potential investors in England.
2: In England, we could charge more commission, and they would take your phone calls. They could be on the golf course and say, I'm on the phone with my American stockbroker. And they had a lot of disposable income.
1: Mandel's team raises more than $61 million. Mainly from British investors like Stuart Grassi. Originally from Scotland, Grassi got his PhD at Cambridge University and has worked in railway engineering for more than 30 years. For most of his adult life, Grassi invests his money himself and does a good job, amassing a sizable nest egg.
3: Mainly from putting the money into things like things with which I was familiar, Microsoft, which wasn't enormous at that stage.
1: But in 2000, his career takes off, and he is so busy he doesn't have time to manage his own portfolio. So when he receives a cold call from Ross Mandel's lead broker, Adam Harrington, Grassi is all ears. After some initial calls, Grassi meets Harrington in person in London.
3: I found him to be very personable, and that is perhaps a large part of the reason that I decided to put the money with them.
1: Grassi decides to invest his entire life savings, and he thinks he's made a good, safe bet.
3: The future was always rosy. They were acquiring a couple of firms in the US, one to two in the UK. What I invested will be worth about 2.5 times what it's worth at the moment.
1: In 2002, Ross Mandel is able to take his first company, his own, Sky Capital Holdings, public on the London Stock Exchange. In this radio interview, Mandel says he is the first American ever to do so.
4: I created a footprint because they said it was impossible, could never be done, had never been done. And I showed them how it could be done. That it was much, much less expensive than going public on NASDAQ or the New York Stock Exchange. And it was a much more reasonable regulatory system.
1: But he's lying. According to the London Stock Exchange, there were several IPOs of U.S. companies there before his. Nonetheless, Mandel and everyone who bought the Sky Capital private placement stock before it went public makes a huge profit, at least on paper. Sky Capital brokers Arne Wilson and Philip Akel are relishing the good times.
2: Now, there were brokers making more than $1 million a month in their office at that point in time.
5: We accomplished something. What we said was going to happen did happen. That gave us a tremendous sense of satisfaction, to be able to convey that to our customers, because one of the best calls you can make is, hey, Mr. Johnson, it's Phil. We just made some money for you.
1: With Sky Capital's success, Ross Mandel has arrived. And he's making a splash in London, where he opens a huge office and he ratchets up his spending even higher. Mandel treats his New York brokers to expensive trips to London, spending $1.4 million at the exclusive Dorchester Hotel, bringing plenty of petty cash for strip clubs and prostitutes.
6: They would go over during the day, host meetings with investors, and then they would pretty much party all night. And that was basically the lifestyle. It was drinking, drugs, prostitutes, and strip clubs.
2: His philosophy was that he had to fly us over there like millionaires so that we'd be comfortable sitting with the millionaires that we were asking the money from. So we'd fly business class, we'd stay in $900 a night hotel rooms. He would give out $500 to anyone who wanted a girl for the night.
1: Mandel even has his own throne at high-end strip club Stringfellows and spends more than $5,000 a night there.
2: They loved his money, and they loved him. You know, he's a charming, funny, hilarious guy, and it was his kingdom.
1: New York born and bred, Mandel even figures out a way to hold events at the venerable House of Lords, by convincing two British lords to vouch for him.
3: And I remember being extremely surprised that an organisation like Sky Capital could get access to the House of Lords. But it's the sort of thing that did give it an air of respectability that persuasive.
1: Ross Mandel can be very persuasive. Back in the U.S., he is rubbing elbows with Washington elite. Former House Majority Leader Richard Armey, former presidential envoy to Iraq Paul Bremer, and former Senator Larry Pressler all sit on boards of Mandel's companies. But what none of them know is that not only has Mandel and his brokers made false promises to investors about their returns, they are fixing the Sky Capital stock price by making it as difficult as possible for investors to sell it on the open market.
7: More selling of a stock normally causes the stock to go down unless there are buyers. So in order to keep the stock at a certain level or to keep it up, a broker at Sky Capital could not sell it unless he found somebody else to buy it.
1: Mandel wants to control the buyers so the money stays within Sky Capital.
2: And we would talk new clients into buying stock that didn't already have it and tell them, you know, people got in at a dollar, it's already at five, it's going to go higher. You know, we wouldn't tell them a guarantee, but we would say, I'm almost certain we're going to get taken over by one of the big banks, and that's going to be your payday.
1: The truth is, there is no real interest in the Sky Capital stock or the company, and its true value is probably around a penny. But Mandel makes it clear that brokers who don't follow his directive will be punished.
5: Anybody who, you know, who sells and hurts the stock, they could lose, you know, their offices, they could lose their perks. There was veiled threats of having those things taken away. We did what we had to do at the time, but it was illegal.
7: They were effectively just using Sky Capital and in the same way Thornwater as a cash cow. It was in their benefit to keep it going as long as possible because it was providing them a steady stream of income and a means to live a high lifestyle.
1: In 2004, Mandel moves his wife Stephanie and two young daughters from their Trump Tower penthouse in Manhattan to a mansion in Boca Raton, Florida. Mandel's old pals Norman Chess and Jeffrey Meltzer live nearby.
8: He showed me the house he was buying before he had purchased it, and it was beautiful. This was like probably Ross feeling he had arrived. He's in Boca. He has a big, beautiful house. He has a beautiful wife. He has kids. He had full-time help. This was like the peak of his success.
1: Next on American Greed, see how an undercover sting and $100 worth of cocaine spelled the beginning of the end for Ross Mandel.
7: In addition to trying to mislead the FBI agent, he also sold him drugs.

0: 6327 before the offer ends.
1: On a Tuesday morning at 8 a.m., FBI Special Agent Kurt Dingler waits in his vehicle under Manhattan's FDR Drive for an undercover informant.
2: He would get out of his vehicle and come into our vehicle, where myself and another agent would speak to him briefly about what he expected to go on during the day. We would affix him with a recording device. He would go to work.
1: The informant is Sky Capital broker Philip Akel, who was caught 2 months earlier in a sting operation lying to two undercover FBI agents posing as investors.
3: I probably told him the same exact thing I told every other customer. I mean, the story was the story. We were a brokerage firm that's growing. We're making acquisitions. We're taking companies public. I told everyone the same thing, which I believed at the time.
2: One of the main things that Mr. Akel conveyed to the two undercover agents was that Sky Capital was in great shape, when the exact opposite was true. They were running out of money. They were desperate for this additional money from this new private placement they were involved in to come in to keep their doors open.
1: Then Akel, who has a history of drug use, unknowingly provides more evidence to the feds when he sets up party plans with the undercover agents posing as investors and offers them cocaine.
2: Which they ended up paying $100 for, which was something that Mr. Akel ended up being charged with, the sale of a controlled substance.
1: The FBI has Akel dead to rights on several charges, but he is not their ultimate target. He's their bait, and the FBI wants him to reel in the big fish, Ross Mandel.
2: Mr. Mandel was the ringleader. It was Mr. Mandel's firm. Sky Capital was his baby, so to speak. He founded the firm. He was the chief executive officer at the firm. Everything they did there was with his knowledge and was with his blessing and at his direction.
1: The FBI and the SEC have been fielding customer complaints about Mandel for years, and they want to know what's going on at Sky Capital. So prosecutors tell Philip Akel that if he cooperates and gathers evidence for them, a judge may look favorably on his case.
3: I decided, A, not to go against the most powerful entity on the face of this earth, which is the U.S. government with unlimited resources, and B, to also, come clean with what we did, at Sky Capital, because even though it started out well, it did not end up well, and at the end, we were not, we were breaking the law at the end, and it's very obvious now. And I decided to do what I felt was right at the time.
1: With no assurances that he won't also be prosecuted, Akel agrees to wire up.
3: I had to walk into work wearing a wire, and it was extremely, extremely stressful, sad, demoralizing, but I had made the decision and I had to go forward. So it was very hard to do, but it was done day after day after day.
4: Testing. This is Special Agent Kurt Dang of the FBI. Also present is Philip Akel. Mr. Akel will be wearing a body recording device to record a meeting between himself, Ross Mandel, and possibly others.
1: Twice a day, Monday through Friday, for more than 2 months, the agents meet with their informant, trying to keep Akel on the right path.
2: We would come back to a designated spot after work where we would retrieve the device, and we would briefly go over what transpired that day.
5: Good morning. How is everybody?
6: Good.
5: Good. It's been a really, really rough run, as we spoke about the last time we got together.
1: Akel's main goal is to get Ross Mandel on tape.
5: And it's very clear. If we don't have this money, we're not going to survive. And the guys don't want to raise it, then I'm just going to do it myself, and I have to hold on to every dime while I do it. There's no choice.
3: It would be things like, we got to keep raising money, even though, people were taking losses and the stock was doing very poorly.
7: My clients are not believing me. They're not believing you. They're sick and tired of waiting 4 years and not selling the stock. I'm not going to lie to them. There's nothing for me to say. I can't get on the phone and paint the rosy picture.
5: Well, you have to.
0: what's your choice?
3: Other things would be like, you know, we got to protect our stock. We got to, you know, we can't have it go down. So those are two things. A, raising more money. B, holding a value in stock artificially, which is illegal.
5: I honestly believe that you don't get it. They're going to come down on you mercilessly. Just like they're going to come down on me. With no mercy.
6: There was little doubt that somebody who was involved in those kind of conversations would not have some sense that they knew what they were doing was wrong.
1: Next on American Greed, the FBI moves in on Mandel's operation.
8: They came in with their windbreakers on, everybody stop what you're doing. And at that point, it was a disaster.
1: Hear more undercover recordings at cnbcprime.com/American Greed. Want inside information from the show? 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Like us on the American Greed Facebook page.

0: nonprofit organization.
1: In 1998, New Jersey builder David Ash invests his and his wife Meredith's life savings with Ross Mandel's firm, believing it will allow them to follow their passion for the rest of their lives.
2: When I retired early, it permitted us to go into ministry.

0: chaplains to three different jails and prisons. We go to the homeless shelters, the nursing homes, and things like that. And we did it together.
1: As the Ashes focus on their good work, they believe their investment will reap huge rewards when one of Mandel's promised startup companies goes public. After all, that's what Mandel and his brokers have been telling them for years. What they don't know is that Mandel and his firm Sky Capital are under investigation by the FBI. And on November 6, 2006, the feds raid Sky Capital's offices. Arn Wilson and his fellow brokers are blindsided.
2: They went and copied all the hard drives and every computer, and then they went and took documents. The London Stock Exchange had to be contacted. We were delisted the next morning.
3: After the search warrant, the investigation continued. We interviewed well over 100 victims in the United States and in Great Britain.
0: The Department of Justice called. The FBI special agents called.
1: Now David Ash faces the cold reality that his near $2 million nest egg is gone.
0: There were many sleepless nights worrying about my family, wondering where all this is headed, because we had entrusted our hard-earned money to these folks, and now everything was falling apart.
1: Meanwhile, if Ross Mandel is sweating his next move, it doesn't show. While the investigation continues, he's living like he's on permanent vacation in Boca Raton, Florida. There, he spends hours a day getting stronger and shifts his business focus to the world of mixed martial arts. Mandel claims to be developing an MMA franchise to rival the UFC. But while he may want to move on to new opportunities, he first has to deal with his past. 2.5 years after the FBI raids his company in June 2009, Ross Mandel is indicted on fraud charges and accused of running a $140 million scheme. He and his top broker, Adam Harrington, are charged with 4 counts each. Brokers Arn Wilson, Michael Pissarro, Stephen Shea, and Robert Grabowski are also charged.
2: We were walked in front of the cameras, we were all handcuffed. We were in the holding area. I remember Ross said to me, "Stay strong, stay strong. They've got nothing. Stay strong."
1: While awaiting trial, Mandel gets out on $5 million bail and decides to take his case straight to the court of public opinion.
4: Mr. Mandel.
1: He teams up with a production company to produce the reality show pitch video he hopes to sell to the highest network bidder.
5: Conventional wisdom for people in my situation is to lay low, get small, lawyer up.
6: In the beginning, he could have taken a deal and this whole thing would be behind him and he'd be moving on with his life. Instead, Ross had to prove that he was right. And Ross had to prove that he was innocent. There was something in him, a drive, to say that this can't be happening to me, Ross Mandel, and I'm gonna fight them tooth and nail every step of the way.
1: For investors like Stuart Grassi, who lost his entire life savings, the brazen showmanship just adds insult to injury.
7: If that was meant to make me feel sympathetic, then it has entirely the opposite effect. It's nice that he has kids. I mean, you know, lots of people have kids. It's nice he's got a wife that he loves and who loves him. But why that should stop him going into jail is a little bit beyond me.
1: Next on American Greed. In court, Mandel goes face to face with his former brokers.
8: For every one of the brokers that went up there and would testify against Mandel, Mandel's eyes pierced right through them.
5: Betrayal, the single worst deed we could perpetrate on another person.

0: and the best price.
1: In June 2011, Ross Mandel is tried alongside his second-in-command, Adam Harrington, in New York Federal Court in Manhattan. And one by one, the once tight-knit group of brokers Ross Mandel cultivated take the witness stand and point the finger at him, including Philip Akel.
2: I mean, I could see, you know, in his eyes, anger. I could see disappointment. I could see fear. I could see sadness.
1: Mandel's defense attorney, Jeffrey Hoffman, says the brokers who made deals with the government are lying to save themselves, and that it was they who committed the fraud without Ross Mandel's knowledge.
3: What these four brokers are saying occurred was not something that he was aware of or participated in. Those four brokers were found by the government to have done illegal activities. The government prosecutors made an agreement with each of those four brokers that if they would enter a cooperation agreement with the government and testify for the government, then the government would do its best to get the lowest possible sentence, potentially no jail time, for those four individuals.
1: Assistant U.S. Attorney Pablo Quinones counters with Mandel's own words, recorded by Philip Akel.
4: I'm not going to lie to them. I can't get on the phone and paint a rosy picture.
5: You have to. What's your point? I honestly believe that you don't get it. They're going to come down on you mercilessly, just like they're going to come down on me, with no mercy.
6: Hearing Ross Mandel tell his brokers, you have to lie, you have to paint a rosy picture, you have to do what I've asked you to do and what you've been doing, because if you don't, we're all going to go down together. So to have him say words to that effect in a recording made it clear to the jury that the notion that he didn't know what was going on and that these were rogue brokers simply wasn't believable.
1: After a five-week trial, Ross Mandel and Adam Harrington are both found guilty on all counts. Mandel is sentenced to 12 years in federal prison. Harrington gets 5 years. Brokers Philip Akel and Arn Wilson are sentenced to supervised release.
7: Now, what's interesting about Ross Mandel's sentence of 12 years is that, one, it is significant. But what's more significant is that the people who cooperated against Mandel, five other people, had no prison time, which is really unheard of on any U.S. federal case. It was a clear message from U.S. District Judge Paul Crotty that Mandel was in charge.
1: For anyone else, this might be the end of the story, but not so for Ross Mandel. Before he's supposed to report to federal prison, he catches a break and is allowed to remain free while his case works its way through the appeals process. For the next 3 years, he lives with a GPS ankle monitor at his Boca Raton mansion with his family and becomes a self-described motivational speaker with his own web series, Our Time with Ross Mandel.
8: This is our time. I come to you today with a sense of outrage.
1: He has titles like This Too Shall Pass.
8: One day, the sun will shine again, if you allow it.
1: Yes, I can.
8: Losers say yesterday, and winners say yes today.
1: And dress for success.
8: I know what you're thinking. Man, that dude looks handsome today. Suit and tie. Money, power, that's what I'm after.
1: But in May 2014, the Second Circuit Court of Appeals hands down its judgment. There will be no change in Mandel's status. And 3 months later, he finally reports to federal prison, where he will serve out his 12-year sentence. For investor David Ash, losing nearly $2 million changed his entire life.
9: It affected my health, my wife's health, and eventually we had to downsize. And we got to the point where we really had to sell our home. And it was very, very difficult.
1: Ash's wife, Meredith, has to deal with the stress of losing her home at the same time she is diagnosed with an incurable lung disease. After a painful fight, she passes away in January 2015. Still, David Ash chooses to let go of anger toward Ross Mandel.
9: So we have to forgive people. And I've forgiven him. I've forgiven all those folks. But I pray that his heart would be regenerated. He has a lot of time to think.
1: The brokers, who were once making huge amounts of money and who, in the end, agreed to turn against their boss, are now looking for a second chance. For Philip Akel, it means a completely new lifestyle.
2: Once you leave Wall Street, you leave behind, you know, the privilege of working on Wall Street, that hard work, the excitement of Wall Street, and, of course, the money. And so I had to readjust. You know, I've done a lot of odd jobs. I used to be in the back of limousines and car services. I found myself in the front, you know, driving those people around. And that was humbling and you know, a little sad, but I had to do what I had to do.
1: Arne Wilson is also trying to make a go of a more simple life.
10: You know, it's been just terribly difficult, you know, because once you, you know, if you have a felony, the majority of companies won't hire you unless it's 7 years old. I have another 3 years to go on that. And, you know, I want the opportunity to go out and make somebody money and make my customers happy. Do what I did, you know, for Sky Capital, for somebody else's business where the intentions are pure.
8: I'm Ross Mandel.
1: For Ross Mandel's part, there seems to be no contrition.
8: I'm not guilty of the charges brought against me.
1: And he maintains that he has been wrongfully accused, convicted, and persecuted by the government.
11: I became almost like public enemy number one in the regulatory sense because of that success I had.
6: Despite what he thinks of himself, he is no more than anybody else that commits a crime. Somebody that's decided that it's easier to bend the rules than to follow them. And there are consequences when that happens.

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1: For imprint, for certain.
2: In this episode of American Greed, Ray Nagin rises to power as mayor of New Orleans on big promises of reform.
3: The winds of change are blowing, and they are fanning the flames of a renaissance in our great city.
4: When he first came into office, he was a rock star. I mean, this is a guy who had crossover support, black, white, rich, poor. I mean, he was the guy that came into office that was supposed to change New Orleans, fix New Orleans, clean up New Orleans.
2: Until one of the most catastrophic storms in history changes everything.
5: Katrina strikes a heavy blow to the Louisiana coast as a Category 4 storm.
6: Everybody was devastated. We had no electricity. We had no running water. We had no food.
7: This city needed a great leader, and the mayor was the logical choice.
2: But as billions of dollars begin to flow in for rebuilding, Nagin's anti-corruption ideals seem to wash away like the floodwaters. And the mayor sells out the citizens of the Crescent City for little more than $500,000 in luxury trips, services, and cash.
8: When his financial needs and his lifestyle definitely outpaced his legitimate income, he then chose an illegitimate income in those bribes and kickbacks.

0: every person is hereby ordered to immediately evacuate the city of New Orleans, or, if no other alternative is available, to immediately move to one of the facilities within the city that will be designated as a refuge of last resort.
1: On August 28, 2005, Mayor C. Ray Nagin orders the first ever mandatory evacuation of New Orleans as Hurricane Katrina roils in the Gulf of Mexico.

0: Nearly a million residents flee the metropolitan area. Within 2 days after the storm hits and the levees fail, 80% of New Orleans is underwater, and 100,000 people who remain are stranded in deadly conditions. There are planning failures at all levels of government as the world watches in horror.
1: Get us out of here! We want to get out of here!
2: We need help, sir. We really need help.
0: And Mayor Ray Nagin catapults into the national spotlight as he attempts to triage one of the country's worst ever disasters. But 10 years after Katrina, Nagin is conspicuously absent from the national remembrance.
3: It's kind of surreal to think that when the storm hit, he was elbow to elbow with the President of the United States and everybody who wanted to lead the recovery. And then as we hit the 10th anniversary, he's watching in a prison jumpsuit from federal prison.
0: Years before Katrina hits, Clarence Ray Nagin Jr. is a business executive and political outsider. Born and raised in a working-class New Orleans family, education guides Nagin out of the poor wards of the city to Tuskegee University. He then climbs the corporate ladder, and by the early 2000s, he is a vice president and general manager at Cox Communications, earning $400,000 a year. Nagin lives with his wife and three kids in the upper middle class area of Park Island in a mid-century modern home known as the Ashtray House for the architect's use of 1,200 amber ashtrays along the roofline. And he seems to be living the American dream. Robert Jenkins is Nagin's attorney.
4: He got a very, very astute business background, very educated man, and a good family man.
0: But apparently, Nagin wants something more. In 2002, with strong backing from the business community, Nagin throws his hat into the mayoral race, running as the anti-corruption, business-minded candidate.
4: Salary drops tremendously when you go into public service. He was thinking more of what he could do to help this city and help the citizens of the city.
0: WDSU reporter Travers Mackle covers the election and watches Nagin come from behind to beat a slew of seasoned politicos.
3: I think power is what attracted him to the position, that he was already the CEO of a large telecommunications company. So I guess he looked at it as, hey, I can run a city. I think most people will tell you this. When he came into office, his intentions were good.
5: Thank you. Thank you. I am so happy to be here doing this right now. Anticipation is a wonderful thing, but sometimes it wears you down. And I am ready.
3: This is a guy who had so much promise and so much potential and so much charisma and so much moxie that he seemed like he was a rising star in politics. And it was going to put New Orleans in the right direction.
5: The winds of change are blowing, and they are fanning the flames of a renaissance in our great city.
0: Nagin appears to start out strong. Just 11 weeks into office, he implements a sweeping operation to clean up bribery in the city's taxicab licensing and inspection programs. After 84 arrests in one day, the mayor makes national headlines as a new kind of leader in the Crescent City. But Gordon Russell, who covers the story for the Times-Picayune, says once the media fades away, there is little payoff.
6: It was kind of showmanship more than anything. They marched these people, you know, they kind of brought them all out for the cameras and frog marched them around in front of City Hall with handcuffs on. And one of the people was a cousin of the mayor, so it kind of sent this message that, you know, nobody's above the law.
0: In the end, the sweep nets not one conviction. But in the meantime, Nagin's approval rating shoots up 80%. Bill Roussel is a community organizer and political consultant who has worked with Nagin's administration.
7: There was an effort afoot to bring about reform in city government. He took office with that intent, and I think for the first 3 years or so was relatively successful in getting people to feel good about the government.
0: With popular support behind him, the mayor also decides to focus on his passion for technology.
6: I think he said something like, you know, I'm used to George Jetson and this is Fred Flintstone's world I'm living in. When he came to City Hall, everything was ancient. He said, we got to remake this place totally and, you know, start putting things online and, you know, just kind of bring the city into the 21st century.
0: Nagin creates the city's first mayor's department of technology. To head it up, former assistant U.S. attorney Matt Entrepreneur named Greg Meffert as chief technology officer.
8: There was an air in the city of this would be a new day, and that was certainly his platform, and that was Gregory Meffert was certainly a piece of that once he took office to modernize City Hall, to be more transparent, more accountable, and to not suffer from those ills of...
0: That the mayor is handing enormous power to Greg Meffert, and it will prove to be arguably the worst decision Ray Nagin ever makes.
9: He had an incredible amount of influence on Nagin. Nagin obviously is a weak-willed individual to succumb to that kind of influence. In my opinion, Greg Meffert was the single most corrupting influence on Ray Nagin.
0: But even before examining the mayor's relationship with Meffert, many people begin to question Nagin's ability to lead the city.
7: I don't think he truly understood the nature of how you make compromise, how you build relationships, how you work toward consensus in order to be able to move people together in a harmonious way.
6: His inexperience as a politician and he just had trouble kind of governing, and it was starting to become like, well, what is this guy, what's he doing? You know, where's all the bold reform taking us? You know, and is he actually getting anything done?
0: If Nagin intends to coast through the rest of his term, however, Mother Nature has a different plan. In late August 2005, Hurricane Katrina swings a hard right into the Gulf of Mexico, setting her course for New Orleans. And it seems nothing will remain the same.
3: He was a status quo mayor up until Katrina hit, and that changed the game and it changed everything.
0: Next on American Greed, a city destroyed. Rebuilding New Orleans means big money flowing into the Big Easy, much of it through Ray Nagin's hands.
9: A few years into his administration, he decided he was going to take the easy way out and take some easy money.

0: will return it within 30 days.
1: It was a big storm.
2: On the morning of August 29th, 2005, the fury of Hurricane Katrina slams into the Louisiana-Mississippi border. In New Orleans, the first of several levees gives way. Billions of gallons of water begin to flood the city.
3: Hello!
2: Thousands are stranded, hundreds dead and dying. The world watches in shock as days go by with no real plan of action. And all eyes are on Mayor Ray Nagin.
4: The curfew will be from dusk to dawn. There will be no one allowed to move along the city routes with the exception of security personnel.
5: The next area that we have been dealing with is trying to recover as many of our beloved deceased citizens as possible.
6: It was the face of trying to get the federal government to come down and assist us quickly and not wait. And he was all over the place trying to do this, slept a couple of hours every day trying to get the city back together. It's very, very difficult.
2: In this radio interview, heard around the nation 5 days after the storm, Nagin is desperate.
7: I need reinforcements. I need troops, man. I need 500 buses. This is a national disaster. Get every doggone Greyhound bus line in the country and get their asses moving to New Orleans. That's they thinking small, man, and this is a major, major, major deal. And I can't emphasize it enough, man. This is crazy.
2: The storm's aftermath leaves New Orleans in mold and ruin. 500,000 residents are still scattered throughout 44 states. Rebuilding will take years and billions of dollars.
8: We know that this has been a hard and tough road that we've been on. We'd like to move faster, but the realities are this devastation is unprecedented, and there's never been any city that has gone through this.
2: Mayor Nagin vows to unite the city and rebuild stronger than ever. But Howard Schwartz, New Orleans Assistant Inspector General, who was with the FBI's public corruption team at the time, believes those are empty promises.
9: It said great moments make great men. The city needed a fully engaged mayor. The time to become fully engaged wasn't after the crisis, and here's how we do things. He wasn't hands-on from day one. Since he wasn't hands-on, he wasn't prepared to handle a city on normal circumstances, let alone after this catastrophe. It made it even worse.
2: One of Mayor Nagin's most disastrous moves after the storm is to approve a city rebuilding plan by a panel of experts that seeks to turn several flood-prone, historically African-American areas into green parkways.
10: Ray Nagin was the guy who sort of first started talking about possibly redlining parts of the city. And he sort of entertained that notion.
2: After an immediate public outcry, reporter Gordon Russell says that Nagin quickly backtracks. Because in the midst of a broken city, where more than half the population is still scattered elsewhere, Nagin is running for re-election, and he can't afford to alienate a key constituency.
10: There was a lot of fear at the time among blacks, especially, that they were not being welcomed back with open arms, that maybe some parts of town were going to be redlined or what have you.
11: He changed his direction somewhat and became much more concerned that African-American community have more of a voice, more of a participation in the activities of the city.
12: And now would you please welcome the mayor of the great city of New Orleans, C. Ray Nagin.
2: In a now infamous speech on Martin Luther King Jr. Day, 2006, Nagin appeals to the African-American electorate while leaving others offended.
13: It's time for us to come together. It's time for us to rebuild a New Orleans, the one that should be a chocolate New Orleans. And I don't care what people are saying uptown or wherever they are. This city will be chocolate at the end of the day. This city will be a majority African-American city. It's the way God wants it to be.
11: In a sense, it was a really key piece to galvanizing the African American vote in his favor. There are people who think it was something off the wall. I don't know if he had intentionally planned it that way, but it certainly helped to galvanize the black vote for him in the 2006 election.
2: 8 months after Katrina, in May 2006, Nagin ekes out a second-term win and is charged with leading the massive recovery of New Orleans. But within a year into his second term, as little gets accomplished, frustration is growing across all areas of the city.
11: I think the black community, like the rest of the community, was disappointed in the pace of the recovery.
3: He was disengaged for the better part of his second term. I think he realized how big the rebuilding effort was. A lot of people can easily make the argument that he checked out probably sometime around late 2006, early 2007, that he had no interest anymore in governing, in being the mayor, in leading the rebuilding, that he was out for himself at that point.
2: Next on American Greed. With his city still in ruin, the mayor chooses to focus not on rebuilding for everyone, but for him.
9: Wasn't it trying to help the city move forward? The only time he became personally engaged was when there was something in it for him personally or his family in the granite business.

0: nonprofit organization.
1: New Orleans, Louisiana, early 2007. About 18 months after Hurricane Katrina and the ensuing floods devastate the Big Easy, there is a growing discontent in the city about the slow pace of recovery. And most of the blame lands squarely on the shoulders of Mayor Ray Nagin.
2: There is a sort of righteous anger about him having sort of the city's collective feeling that he had been sort of mailing it in during a time when we needed a real leader.
1: Around the same time, New Orleans investigative journalist Gordon Russell begins digging into a story about Mayor Nagin's partial ownership of a granite company called Stone Age that was recently started by his two sons.
2: We were hearing that he was spending more time at this business and like a fair bit of time, and it seemed incredible that you would have a mayor who's faced with this incredible task of rebuilding the city after this amazing disaster, and he's, you know, running a granite business. But on the other hand, a lot of people needed countertops. So that was strange, and we started looking into that a little bit more, and got a few tips here and there, and then that led us to the Home Depot.
1: Russell learns that after Katrina, Home Depot was anxious to open a new store in the Central City neighborhood of New Orleans.
3: Kind of a tough neighborhood, plagued with some violence, a lot of poverty. This is the Superdome over on this side of you over here. You can see a lot of abandoned lots and blighted housing around us. And then this is the Home Depot over here.
1: The company wants to purchase several streets from the city in order to build the store and parking lot there. And the city appraises the land at $850,000. Local community groups are also working with the city council to require Home Depot to hire a certain percentage of workers from the immediate area at a higher than normal wage. And for the company, this is an obstacle. That is, until Ray Nagin sees a business opportunity, according to former U.S. Attorney Matt Coleman.
4: Ray Nagin involved himself and actually left a voicemail for the CEO of Home Depot offering his assistance with the community group. At some point soon thereafter, Ray Nagin sent his chief economic development officer to a meeting at the city council and instructed her to tell both the community group as well as Home Depot that he would not support the community group's efforts anymore, and he wanted the project to go forward without any agreement between Home Depot and the neighborhood group.
1: And so, here in an overwhelmingly poor African-American community, the mayor of his so-called Chocolate City is accused of selling out those very citizens he promised to fight for. About 2 weeks later, Stone Age lands a contract with Home Depot to be the exclusive granite countertop installer for several of their stores.
3: They were obviously doing a lot of business at the time because everybody needed new homes, countertops included.
1: Nagin also agrees to sell Home Depot the city land for a significantly reduced price.
4: At first, Ray Nagin wanted the city to receive the full appraised value. At some point, we can only surmise, at some point, a light bulb went off in Ray Nagin's head. At that same time, he began to pursue Home Depot for his family-owned Stone Age business. He then changed his mind. He had a change of heart and agreed to that lower price of $100,000.
1: After securing the contract, Nagin sends emails to Home Depot executives about giving Stone Age more business.
3: When he felt they weren't getting enough work from their deal, he would complain and he would send him a note saying, you know, it would say from the mayor of New Orleans. It didn't say from Ray Nagin, this guy who owns a business. So he was definitely trading on the fact that he was the mayor.
4: He wanted and expected to receive approximately 10 to 20 jobs, countertop installation jobs, per week from Home Depot. That would equate to approximately total $1 million per year in gross revenues. And his efforts to leverage and pressure them, he believed, would be a huge windfall.
1: Stone Age ultimately does about $170,000 in business before Home Depot ends the contract. because of poor performance and customer complaints. And that's when authorities say Ray Nagin goes looking for another illegal revenue stream. Next on American Greed, investigators begin to uncover the shocking extent of corruption at City Hall.
0: Like going to strip clubs, paying for it with your city credit card, like having this yacht and inviting people and strippers out on it.

0: remote, plus free shipping. Order now.
1: In 2008, the New Orleans Office of the Inspector General starts investigating the Mayor's Office of Technology and its contract for a problematic citywide system of crime cameras.
2: Through that investigation that was conducted by our inspections and evaluation staff, they noticed some discrepancies on the vendors, the quality of the cameras, what was being put out, and there were just a lot of inconsistencies.
1: The contract is overseen by New Orleans Chief Technology Officer Greg Mefford, who was handpicked by Mayor Ray Nagin as soon as he took office in 2002, and who subsequently buys a home next door to the mayor.
3: He became one of the mayor's most trusted aides, and eventually, by the time of Katrina, he was kind of calling himself deputy mayor, which was a title of his own making, I think. But he was as powerful a guy in the city government as there was outside of the mayor.
4: I mean, these two were, for better or worse, they were the dynamic duo. I mean, these were the guys who came in and said, you know what, we're going to change City Hall, we're going to up technology. And Greg Mefford, almost from the start, it has now been proven, was out to enrich himself.
1: 2 months after Katrina hit, Nagin had signed an executive order giving Mefford free rein to hand out technology contracts with no bidding required.
5: He literally gave the mayor's office of technology a license to steal. He signed an executive order for them to award contracts. I'm talking millions of dollars in contracts without a competitive bidding process, without layers of approval, without a review period. And that's when the money started coming in.
1: Post-Katrina, Mefford awards several huge no-bid contracts, including the crime cameras, to his friend, a private tech entrepreneur named Mark St. Pierre.
6: And with that, Mark St. Pierre became a millionaire. In turn, Mark St. Pierre at the same time was paying Gregory Mefford the hundreds of thousands of dollars in bribes and kickbacks for his favorable treatment at City Hall.
1: After the Inspector General's office issues a scathing report on Mefford and St. Pierre's crime camera deal, it sparks an investigation involving the U.S. Attorney's Office and the FBI. Investigators learn that St. Pierre provides a credit card for Mefford's unfettered use, and Mefford appears to have no problem using it.
6: Gregory Mefford charged approximately $133,000 in trips, purchases, and other items. He was definitely living a life beyond his means as a public servant.
2: Greg Mefford had a card. The company paid it off. The company was being paid by the city of New Orleans. So we, the taxpayers, were paying for his lifestyle.
1: According to Inspector General Investigator Eduardo Hernandez, Mefford's lifestyle includes holding staff meetings at a local strip club and partying on a yacht called the Silicon Bayou, owned by Mark St. Pierre's company.
2: The things that would occur on the boat, they would have their normal meetings, but they would also have strippers come onto the boat. They would play poker. The boat was also used at various times by other city employees for someone's birthday party. It almost seemed like it was the mayor of technology's office for their own personal use for whatever they'd like to do.
1: Greg Mefford leaves the Mayor's Office of Technology in 2006 and promptly begins receiving hundreds of thousands of dollars in so-called consulting fees from his pal St. Pierre.
6: Gregory Mefford then collected approximately $647,000 in a series of checks that Mark St. Pierre wrote to him, and Gregory Mefford funneled through a different company. So in all, it was approximately $900,000 that Mark St. Pierre bribed and kicked back to Gregory Mefford over the term of their nefarious conduct.
1: In November 2009, Mefford and St. Pierre are charged with conspiracy, bribery, and money laundering in a 63-count indictment. As the charges are made public, the big question is, what is Ray Nagin's involvement? There are reports that Nagin accepted several lavish family vacations, as well as cell phones, lawn care, and other services paid for by Mark St. Pierre. But for now, no proof.
4: Ray Nagin did some things when they were in office that called a lot of things into question. You know, city vendors were paying for Ray Nagin to go on vacations. Ray Nagin claimed, I didn't know the city vendors were paying for me to go on vacation. Greg Mefford set this up.
6: Some of the records that were produced did show that Ray Nagin had some involvement, but at that point, we did not know the extent of that involvement.
1: When American Greed returns, so far, Mayor Nagin is safe, but not for long.
4: After they went after Greg Maffrick, they had their sights set on Ray Nagin.
1: See how New Orleans' music scene has bounced back after Katrina's devastation at americangreed.cnbcprime.com. Feeling greedy? Want more than your share of behind-the-scenes dirt? Follow us at American Greed TV on Twitter. We'll be right back.

0: 1-800-707-2637.
1: In 2010, 5 years after Hurricane Katrina, Mayor Ray Nagin's second and final term comes to an end. He has a dismal 24% approval rating.
2: The fact of the matter is you have a city as large as New Orleans, and you have everybody pulling you, we should have the street lights here first, we'd have our electricity here first, we should have the water purification here. And decisions have to be made. You can't cater to everybody all the time. So some people are going to get upset if you don't do it the way they want it done.
1: It seems for Nagin and his wife, Salitha, his last days in public office can't come soon enough.
3: She is ready to go, and I am too. I have been beaten on for almost 4 years, so that takes a toll.
1: Nagin moves with his family to Frisco, Texas, and begins collecting big consulting fees from some of the same vendors he awarded city contracts to as mayor. But if he thinks he's going to move on and leave New Orleans behind, he's very wrong.
4: You might start a case with some low officials. You might start a case with contractors, with non-appointed or elected officials. But the purpose, the intent, is to get to the highest official. In this case, the highest official was Nagin.
1: Ray Nagin's former technology chief and closest advisor, Greg Meffert, is already under indictment for corruption. Accused of accepting hundreds of thousands of dollars in bribes and kickbacks from city contractor Mark St. Pierre, who is also charged. Meffert has one card to play that might get him less jail time, and that is what he knows about Nagin.
5: Safe to say, in 2010, when Greg Meffert got indicted, it was probably the beginning of the end for Ray Nagin. It was when everything started to go downhill and started picking up steam pretty fast.
1: Meffert agrees to fully cooperate with the U.S. Attorney's Office and the FBI.
4: Meffert made a deal, as a lot of people do, believing he could help himself with his sentence, to reduce his sentence. That's why people cooperate. But in the federal system, there is no guarantee that they will get a lesser sentence. The only one that knows what that sentence is going to be is a federal judge.
1: Nagin's former ally pulls back the curtain on his time at City Hall with the mayor and says that Ray Nagin accepted bribes from vendors looking for city contracts.
4: He fleshed out the interactions that they had, the conversations that they had, the trips that Nagin took, the money that he took.
1: Prosecutors say that when Nagin went from making $400,000 a year in the private sector to $130,000 as mayor, he and his family never changed their lifestyle. And Nagin had to supplement his income to keep up.
6: They continued to eat at the finest restaurants in town, to buy relatively expensive clothes, have other expenses that we all have. Tuition, house payment, and all those other items, which was his choice. The choice he did not have legally to make was to go on the take. And that's what he did to make up the difference.
1: In addition to several lavish family trips, cell phones, and lawn care services paid for by St. Pierre, the government charges that Nagin then used his son's

0: conduit of corruption. Several years earlier, after a deal he arranged with Home Depot fell through, Nagin, being the company's sole financier, needs to bring in more capital. That's when prosecutor Matt Komen says he turns to Rodney Williams, owner of a local engineering firm who had been trying to get into the city contractor pool to get work during the post-Katrina recovery.
1: Specifically, Ray Nagin asked for a total of $60,000 in January of 2008 from Rodney Williams. And at that same time, Ray Nagin promised and guaranteed to Rodney Williams, quote, "I will take care of you at City Hall." And in fact, Rodney Williams and his two partners wrote personal checks on the same date, January 31st, 2008, for $20,000, $20,000, $20,000. Delivered those were deposited in Ray Nagin's company named Stone Age, LLC. And Ray Nagin in turn signed contract after contract. Rodney Williams went from averaging about $100,000 a year in city work to over $1 million a year after he paid the bribe that Ray Nagin asked for.
0: Nagin's defense attorney says that the mayor is simply a legal partial owner of Stone Age and that he did not know Rodney Williams had given money as a so-called investment in the company.
2: He did nothing wrong. He did nothing illegal, nothing improper. Rodney tried to get close to the mayor by going through the sons, so he had no idea about this. The Stone Age thing was a total separate entity.
0: But prosecutor Matt Komen says that after going through Rodney Williams' money, Nagin had set out to take in even more. This time from Frank Fredella, CEO of the construction firm Home Solutions of America, who is trying to set up a huge deal to turn a defunct smokestack power plant in New Orleans into a mixed-use development.
1: His value with other individuals were his connections with City Hall, namely Ray Nagin. Could he get things approved by City Hall? Those things are very important when it comes to financing large projects. So that's what Frank Fedella wanted to basically sell. And Ray Nagin was available. He was for sale. And he asked for that $100,000 from Frank Fedella.
0: In order to conceal the payment, Komen says Fredella brings in an associate from New Jersey to transfer $50,000 from his daughter's trust account to the Stone Age company. In addition to the $50,000, prosecutors say Fredella shipped another $52,000 worth of free granite to Stone Age. But Robert Jenkins says Fredella cannot be trusted.
2: Frank Fredella is a con man, and you can see that throughout his history, that he is a con man. He has convictions throughout other jurisdictions. And at the time when he had to say that, he was already caught. And he was what? About to be sentenced in Texas. So the deal's worked out that, hey, we'll hold up your sentencing if you cooperate in Louisiana. So what do you think he's going to do? He's going to say whatever is necessary to help him.
0: Next on American Greed, the feds may have trapped a bunch of rats, but are they telling the truth?
3: Became a big finger-pointing thing, and in the end, they were all pointing the finger at Ray Nagin.

0: 1-800-707-2637.
1: In January 2013, former Mayor Ray Nagin, who has been out of office and living in Texas for 3 years, was charged with 21 counts of corruption. Almost a year later, his trial opens at the federal courthouse in New Orleans. WDSU reporter Travers Mackle covers the case.
2: So the trial was arguably the biggest trial in the history of New Orleans. We have a long history of public corruption in government in Louisiana. There was a lot of anticipation for the trial. I mean, everybody wanted to know what was going on.
1: At trial, the government lays out a detailed case of corruption spanning several years, bolstered by their star witnesses Greg Meffert, Rodney Williams, and Frank Fradella. But his defense attorney, Robert Jenkins, insists that Nagin is innocent of all charges.
3: The main defense was that these guys were lying. They were receiving a benefit for their testimony. He didn't do any of these actions. When you go back and look at Fradella, you look at what he got out of it. He had convictions in other states. You go look at Meffert, what he got, his first sentence, and then what he got the reduction on when he cooperated with the government. So they all got something, they gained something, and when that happens, of course, you have to be suspect of their testimony.
1: The defense argues that Ray Nagin did not accept bribes, that he did everything in the good faith of rebuilding New Orleans. Nagin takes the stand to defend himself.
2: It appears that he thought he could charm his way through testimony and probably get one juror to side with him and get a hung jury, or maybe charm them all. And they'd say, you know what? Look at this guy. Charismatic, charming, smart, had everything. No way he could have done this. Not guilty.
1: But in the end, it's up to the jury to decide who they believe. On February 12, 2014, after an 8-day trial and 6 hours of deliberation, they find Nagin guilty on 20 of 21 counts, including conspiracy, bribery, wire fraud, conspiracy to commit money laundering, and filing false tax returns.
2: When the verdict came down, he looked stunned. I mean, I don't think he was prepared at all for a guilty verdict.
1: Nagin becomes the first ever mayor of New Orleans to be convicted on federal corruption charges.
3: Well, we were devastated. We didn't think that they would come back to be guilty. On the testimony of a convicted felon, Frank Fradella, Greg Meffert, nobody came into the trial against Mr. Nagin that had what we call clean hands. All these people had something to gain.
1: After testifying against Nagin, Greg Meffert receives a reduced 2.5-year sentence. Rodney Williams and Frank Fradella both get 1-year sentences. And Mark St. Pierre's 17-year sentence is later reduced to 5 years after he also agrees to cooperate. 5 months later, it's Ray Nagin's turn to learn his fate as he enters the federal courthouse once again.
4: You still maintain your innocence? You still think you're innocent?
5: Absolutely.
1: Nagin is facing 15 to 20 years. Judge Helen Berrigan decides to go below the recommended guidelines and sentences him to 10 years at a federal prison camp. In this, his only post-conviction interview, done just after the sentencing with WDSU reporter Travers Mackle, Nagin appears unchanged.
2: So 10 years in prison, what was going through your mind when the judge read that in court today?
5: Well, you know, all of this is pretty surreal to me. You know, I still maintain my innocence. We're going to appeal this thing. And, you know, it's just something that's very difficult.
1: The former mayor says the prosecution presented a false case against him.
5: Prosecutors were fairly magical in their ability to take something that supposedly happened and paint it as reality when it really didn't happen. I was not aware of any of that stuff. I was not involved in any kind of bribes. And I think my testimony laid that out.
1: When asked what happened to Ray Nagin, the former mayor says that he crossed the wrong people, though he doesn't name them.
5: In my opinion, I've been targeted. I've been smeared, tarnished. And for some reason, some of the stances that I took after Katrina didn't sit well with some very powerful people. So now I'm paying a price for that.
1: Attorney Robert Jenkins says Nagin's statements harken back to his infamous Chocolate City speech.
3: There was a movement basically to, I guess, recapture the city. and move people into certain areas and make places, what, green space? And he wasn't going to do that. So he fought that. He fought to bring everybody back. And that may have made him a Tony.
1: But lead prosecutor Matt Komen says the evidence is what convicted Ray Nagin, and there are no other conspiracies at work.
0: Many times the mayor, when he was ever questioned, would typically, one, deny any knowledge, obviously deny any culpability or responsibility for his own actions, and then thirdly, would offer up some abstract motivation by unknown forces. He did so in a book. He did so in that interview. He actually made reference to that during his trial testimony. But to date, as we sit here, I'm still waiting to hear exactly what he's talking about.
6: I think that's what a lot of people still hate him for, is that he seems arrogant and like he maintains this facade of I'm being targeted, and he never says, well, look, maybe I made some, at least maybe I made some errors in judgment, or, you know, I shouldn't have done this. I didn't think I was doing something crooked, but maybe I shouldn't have been doing a deal with Home Depot. Whatever, just tell us something. And I think people don't forgive him for not, like, I feel like if he came out and gave a really heartfelt, abject apology, people might not even need to see him go to prison. But they feel like this guy still hasn't learned.
1: Now the city of New Orleans is finally gaining some traction. Some call it a renaissance, while others see continuing injustices and social issues that faced most major cities. And while the soul of the Crescent City may have been badly hurt by the tragedy of Katrina, its essence survives.
7: We still got some of the greatest people in the world. We still have the best food in the country. Our music is continuing to innovate and reach new heights. So at the end of the day, leading a city like New Orleans is still a pretty good, decent job.
1: And authorities believe there is a real focus on making sure those who succumb to corruption are ultimately held accountable.
8: Whenever you're elected or appointed public official, takes money, becomes corrupt, it is always a bad situation. It's never good. But in this case, under these circumstances, after Katrina, it was reprehensible what Nagin did. The city needed someone to be a true leader, and he let everybody down.

0: Nation.
1: In this episode of American Greed, fugitive Jason Derrick Brown is a Mormon missionary turned party king.
2: From ski trips on the boat to nights out at the bars to motorcycling and ATVing in the desert, he wanted to be the life of the party.
1: Jason's playboy life is bankrolled by a series of scams. But when money gets tight, he plots his most elaborate scheme yet.
3: When people are in desperate situations, they do desperate things.
4: Oh, this guy's, we gotta get an ambulance here, he's dying.
5: He was down that alley on his bicycle and long gone. He was a ghost after that.

0: It's the morning of November 29th, 2004, in Phoenix, Arizona. A Dunbar armored car is making the rounds in a Tony section of town called Ahwatukee. The truck's driver, James Duncan, has been on the job for just 3 weeks. He relies on his partner, Robert Keith Palomares, to show him the ropes.
1: It was my first time on that route, first time I'd met him. I didn't know the area, so he'd be like, turn left here, turn right there, let's go around here, park the vehicle here.
0: Palomares is the hopper, the employee who hops off the truck and collects deposits from the stores and restaurants.
1: We just talked in the whole way about everything that we both had going on in our lives. He was from Southern California, he was about the same age as me, and he just really seemed like a really nice guy.
0: The route is busy this day. It's the Monday after Thanksgiving weekend, the kickoff to the holiday shopping season. The biggest collection of the day is expected to be the movie theater at the east end of the mall. The cinema's receipts could be as much as $100,000. Palomares tells Duncan to pull into the theater's drop-off lane.
1: He told me to, go in, through this little driveway area and just park it here. He's like, I'm going to go through this door and I'll be back in a few minutes.
0: The walk to the movie theater is winding, a 100-foot journey across a courtyard and between some ticket kiosks. Paul Dalton is a detective with the Phoenix Police Department.
2: Keith normally would have his bag, he's armed, he has his vest on. Probably took one of these two routes around the center podium here.
1: The walk to the door was just very far, so I lost vision probably as he got closer and closer to the building itself.
0: Since it's a Monday morning around 10 o'clock, the courtyard is mostly empty, except for one particular man hanging around a nearby alleyway. He's wearing a black hooded sweatshirt and sunglasses, but doesn't attract too much attention.
2: People were saying that he was just standing here right on the corner by this door.
0: Palomares collects the theater's deposit, $56,000, places it in the duffel bag and heads back out the doors. But just as Palomares rounds the ticket booth, five of the six gunshots hit Palomares in the head.
2: He had no idea. It came on him so quickly and was shooting immediately. He didn't have a chance.
0: Police say the gunman grabs the money bag and sprints down the side alley. A mountain bike is waiting for him.
2: Just ran, got on his bicycle. I mean, it's a perfect route down the alley, hang a right, and now you're on another street into the neighborhood, in an industrial neighborhood.
0: Back in the armored truck, James Duncan is unaware of his partner's fate.
1: The trucks are armored. The glass on it's very, very thick. And you combine that with a diesel engine in there, and it's just so loud that you can hardly hear anything.
0: Duncan says a man runs up to the truck and frantically points to the movie theater. But Duncan can't get out. Company protocol requires him to stay with the truck. He inches the vehicle forward to get a better look.
1: I'm freaking out at that point in time. Like, my partner's down. I call the station, let them know what's going on.
0: The company dispatcher calls 911.
3: 911, what is the emergency?
4: One of my guys has been shot. My driver just called and said our guard is down. He's been shot, and he's been shot several times. Please get somebody there.
1: I mean, there's all sorts of things that run through your head. Like, I wish I could have just drove the truck all the way over there. I mean, it took a lot out of me to try not to do something. That's for sure.
5: Listen, the officer is still moving.
3: Okay. We'll get some help there, sir.
0: When they finally exits the truck, his partner is dead. Keith Palomares is just 24 years old.
1: Before I saw him, I thought there'd be some hope. And when they got him on the stretcher, it was pretty bad. It was pretty bad.
0: Police cars spread through the Phoenix streets, but the authorities don't have much to go on. The murderer appears to have made a clean getaway.
2: Very few witnesses. Imagine just kind of wandering around and hear six gunshots. People turn and look, and then you see a guy in a hoodie just running.
6: Nowadays, there's video everywhere. Back in 2004, there wasn't as much video as there is now, and it was difficult for us to gather.
0: Lance Lysing is an FBI special agent brought in to work the case. Attacking an armored car is a federal crime.
6: We were getting tips and reports, dozens if not hundreds of them. Any male on a bike was being called in at the time.
0: Later that afternoon, the cops finally catch a break when a police helicopter spots a bicycle in an office park. The blue and silver mountain bike is found under bushes, just a half mile from the murder scene.
6: Now, the bike was huge. We needed evidence. We didn't have much at the scene. You can get any DNA or print evidence off that bike. We can try to track it to something.
0: Investigators find exactly one fingerprint on the bike, but it's just the clue they need. They enter it into the FBI's National Fingerprint Database. And by the next morning, they have a suspect. Next on American Greed, investigators learn that their number one suspect isn't your average street thug.
7: This was a guy who came from a decent family foundation, good life. It just makes no sense.

0: 1-800-545-5522.
1: In Phoenix, Arizona, an armored car guard is dead, and the murderer is on the loose. But just one day after the killing, the police have a suspect. A fingerprint off the mountain bike is matched to 35-year-old Jason Derrick Brown.
2: He got out cleanly as far as he was aware. He didn't feel like he left any evidence behind. He missed wiping off one fingerprint off the bike, and that's what got us to him.
1: Brown's fingerprints are in the FBI database because of a petty theft he and his brother committed 4 years earlier.
2: They were at a golf shop. One of them would distract a clerk, and the other one would steal high-end golf clubs.
1: Despite the one-time conviction, investigators learn that Brown's background doesn't suggest a cold-blooded killer. Originally from the luxurious coastal town of Laguna Beach, Brown is the epitome of a California golden boy.
2: He looks like Sean Penn. He's got a typical California surfer boy look.
3: He does not fit the profile of a typical criminal that I've seen and that I've arrested and investigated. Not even close.
1: Brown's family is active in the Mormon community.
2: His dad was involved in some newspaper businesses, had other businesses there in that Laguna Beach. By all accounts, nice family.
1: After graduating from Laguna Beach High School in 1987, Jason Brown spends 2 years as a missionary in France.
2: He went on his Mormon mission to Paris, learned to speak French there, wrote letters back to friends and family how he really loved his time there as a missionary.
1: After his mission, Jason gets married and goes to college. He eventually enrolls in the master's program at the prestigious Monterey Institute of International Studies.
2: Definitely had everything available to him. Didn't grow up impoverished, didn't grow up somewhere where he had to claw and scratch and fight to get out of. I mean, he grew up with a silver spoon in his mouth.
1: While he appears to be a privileged, clean-living Mormon on the outside, Brown's home life isn't exactly as it seems. Jason's siblings tell investigators that their dad, John, had a warped view of family road trips when they were kids.
3: A lot of trips to Tijuana, getting loads and loads of money and bringing them back.
2: Some of those trips were reported to have organized crime ties. Not sure exactly if the money was related to gambling or drugs or what it was related to, but there were some suspicious activity involving his father.
1: In 1994, investigators say John Brown makes one final road trip.
2: In the mid-90s, his father withdrew a large amount of money from his bank account, and his car and him were gone. About 4 months later, his car was found in Brownsville, Texas, on the Mexican-U.S. border. But he's never been seen from or heard from again.
1: Around the time of his father's disappearance, for reasons still unknown, Jason's life appears to change.
2: It was sometime after, when he came back from being that missionary, that they described him as becoming focused on monetary items, wealth, image, toys in life.
1: Jason spends his days golfing. It's his obsession. He collects expensive cars and other big boy toys.
2: He had beautiful cars, BMW, it was a 3 Series back then. He had motorcycles, ATVs, jet skis, ski boat.
1: This formerly clean-living Mormon also discovers the joys of sin.
4: Yo, yo, what's up?
1: Friends and family tell investigators that Brown loves to drink and take the party drug GHB, known for its sexual enhancement. Gambling in Vegas becomes a favorite pastime.
3: So I think he got kind of stir-crazy, his Playboy life. And I think the Playboy life took over him, divorced his wife, and then out came the real Jason Brown.
1: Throughout the late 1990s and early 2000s, Jason takes the party on the road. He bounces around several cities in the western United States, never staying in one location for too long.
2: He would couch surf. He would just mooch off of roommates, wouldn't pay rent. He had girlfriends at most of these places as well.
1: For a surfer of ocean waves and friend couches, it might be surprising that Jason Brown is always flush with cash, according to investigators.
2: What he did in each one of these places isn't quite sure. Nobody ever reported him having a legitimate job where he'd go to work, clock in, clock out, get a regular paycheck. That just didn't happen.
1: Investigators say he likely funds his lifestyle through a series of scams. In Austin, Texas, Brown starts up the Picture Perfect Modeling Agency with some friends. The feds say the company promises college students dreams of stardom for the low price of just $5,000.
2: They would try to advertise for college co-eds to get headshots and photos taken by them. And they would take the fees that the girls would pay to get those photographs to start that modeling career. And they'd take it and nothing would happen with the headshots. They would just sit.
1: In Salt Lake City, Brown buys a bungalow in the trendy Sugar House neighborhood. He officially registers two businesses to the home: On the Doorstep Advertising and Toys Unlimited. But investigators say the companies don't actually sell anything.
2: When asked about work or asked about his business, he would always kind of talk in vague terms or, you know, change the conversation angle to go somewhere else. But he would never really answer any question because it really didn't exist.
1: One of Jason's favorite pastimes is telling people he sells expensive golf equipment.
2: He loved playing golf, so he spent a lot of time in golf courses. He would say he was doing that to import and export golf supplies, high-end golf equipment.
1: Authorities say Brown's ventures are mostly small-time cons. But things change when he moves to Arizona. Next on American Greed, Jason Brown's hunger for cash and the high life takes a deadly turn.
0: I think it was out of money. When you don't have any money, you can't play the role of the playboy. You can't be going to the clubs.

0: organization.
1: In May 2003, wandering con man Jason Brown needs a new source of revenue and sets his sights on Phoenix, Arizona. He attends an open house in the Ahwatukee foothills, an isolated neighborhood in the shadow of South Mountain.
2: It's a pretty nice neighborhood. I think he fit in that area, drove the nice cars and kind of a cool guy.
1: Ellen Robinson is the realtor tasked with finding a renter for the house. She says Brown is intrigued by the home's three-car garage.
3: Just said he had a lot of toys and things that he needed storage. You know, a lot of times people will walk around and open cabinets, and he didn't do that. It was fast.
1: Ellen is quite familiar with the house. She lives right next door. Brown tells her that he's an exporter of golf equipment to Asia. He wastes no time moving his toys onto the property.
3: He had a Jeep Rubicon, the big black Escalade. He had the BMW, three ATVs for adults, and then he had a small one for children.
1: While Jason's sweet rides make him look like a success, investigators say they're the product of yet another scam, bank fraud.
2: Everything was underwater. Everything. The banks wanted them back. The leased BMW, the leased Cadillac, all the toys were never paid for.
1: The feds say he routinely uses fake addresses and P.O. boxes to secure bank loans. Creditors have been on his trail for years.
4: If you're a con man and you've defrauded all these bank loans and you've got this Jeep Rubicon that you don't want anybody to find, you're not going to give them your real address. You're just going to keep them hidden so they don't get repossessed.
1: Brown's toys help endear him to his new neighbors. He offers to take Ellen's family out for a ride on his Mastercraft speedboat.
3: He'd have it in front of the house getting ready for whatever boating expedition with his friends and stuff. And he just invited us one day. And yeah, it was a fun time.
1: Ellen's family becomes close with Brown. Her 10-year-old son, Tyler, is especially fond of his cool new friend.
3: Tyler would, you know, go there and hang out to watch sports on TV because he had a, you know, big screen TV. They'd play catch in the street and, you know, they hung out.
1: And what's not to like? Jason Brown acts like a big kid. He loves to water ski, ride ATVs in the desert, and go mountain biking.
5: His Escalade had a DVD player, PlayStation in it, and yeah, you know, we'd sit there and play PlayStation and listen to music and drink all night long.
1: Michael Campbell lives across the street from Brown. He says partying with his neighbor is always an adventure. Jason loves to be the center of attention. He insists on buying everyone drinks at the bar, and he always carries a lot of money.
5: It was probably a wad of cash about that big around.
4: That seemed to be his main reason for living, is to maintain that lifestyle, maintain that image of wealthy, outgoing, charismatic, the party guy.
1: But in early 2004, the party ends. After less than a year in Arizona, Brown tells neighbors that he needs to leave immediately.
3: He told me was that his brother's wife was diagnosed with cancer and he needed to move back to California to be there to support the family during this time.
5: He packed all of his belongings up. He slept on an extra couch that we had upstairs, and the next morning he was gone.
1: Investigators say they aren't sure what Jason does in the following months, but they do know where he eventually turns up. On Monday, November 8, 2004, Jason Brown is back in Utah, visiting a gun shop in suburban Salt Lake City.
6: He pulls up, and it was a silver BMW. I remember we noticed that because it was kind of out of place in that neighborhood.
1: Clark Aposhian is a firearms instructor at the store. He says Jason is insistent on taking a concealed carry class that day.
6: And we have a regular classroom, And he's taught everything from firearm handling, you know, the grip, the stance, the loading, the unloading, the sight alignment, that type of thing.
1: The four-hour class ends with a session at the gun range. Clark says Brown's skills are shaky.
6: And I could tell just by the way he was handling it, where his trigger finger was going, where the muzzle direction was going, just the basic safety concerns that he hadn't had much experience, if any. He hadn't had good experience.
1: After a half hour of instruction, Clark says Brown's skills improve significantly. When the class finishes, Jason is eager to buy a gun of his own.
6: Now, having just seen him shoot and knowing what his limitations were, I suggested that he get a 9mm, somewhat like he had just fired. He was insistent, no, he wanted a smaller gun and a more powerful gun.
1: Brown buys a 45 caliber Glock Model 30, a compact yet powerful handgun popular with plainclothes police officers.
6: He asked, you know, what is the most powerful handgun ammo for this gun? And the top of the line at that time was Corban ammunition. It's a very high pressure, light bullet weight load. So it goes very fast, has a lot of power.
1: Brown buys two boxes. But before he can be on his way, he must first take care of some paperwork. Clark photographs Jason and gets his fingerprints. He must also fill out a background check.
6: We call into the state, the Bureau of Criminal Identification, and they'll run that to see if he has any criminal history or is prohibited from purchasing the firearm. And it came back affirmative that he could purchase it, and so he walked out with that gun.
1: Next on American Greed, Jason Brown sets his sights on something other than paper targets.
0: Brown, it appears, had been planning and plotting and literally hunted a human being simply to score some cash. I mean, that is just, it's horrifying to think about.

0: 1-800-707-2637.
1: Late November 2004. Just 2 weeks after purchasing a gun in Utah, Jason Derrick Brown returns to Arizona. He calls his former neighbor, Ellen Robinson, and asks a favor.
2: He called me to say he was driving down from Vegas, and he said, "Can I come stay with you?" And I'm like, "Of course."
1: Jason lives in Ellen's spare bedroom for about a week. He tells her he's in town for business. But rather than exporting golf clubs, investigators say Brown is working on other plans.
3: What he was doing was conducting surveillance of the armored car in the area, trying to determine where the armored car routinely goes.
4: Copy times, copy dates. Monday mornings, what time do they get here? Tuesday, what time do they get here?
1: The day before Thanksgiving, Jason moves out of Ellen's house and into a hotel room just south of the movie theater.
2: I offered him to stay and have Thanksgiving with us, but he said no, he's going to get back to his family. And
1: on Sunday, the FBI says he grabs his gun and drives out to the Tonto National Forest, about 40 miles northeast of Phoenix. He places paper plates in mesquite trees and practices target shooting with his new weapon.
3: In Arizona, as long as you're in certain areas of the desert away from roads, you can shoot anywhere out there.
1: The national park is a popular recreation spot. The rolling hills and rugged beauty make it ideal for camping and off-roading.
5: That's one of the major areas I go to. There's lakes up there and lots of trails. I love to camp out. My son, he likes to do it just as much.
1: Max Newton and his 10-year-old son have spent the long holiday weekend riding ATVs in the desert. But just as they're packing up their gear and preparing to head back home, Max is startled by a familiar sound.
5: It's kind of like a whizzing sound flying through the camp. Bullets whistle when they come close to you, especially if they start skipping off the ground.
1: Jason Brown is unknowingly shooting at their campsite 200 yards away. Max Newton grabs his son and takes cover behind his truck. One bullet strikes the driver's side door.
5: I was yelling, "Stop shooting. There's people up here. Quit shooting your gun."
1: When the gunfire ends, Newton hops on his ATV and rides toward a silver BMW parked along the dirt road.
5: He was taking a paper plate out of a bush, and his trunk was open. I confronted him, said, "Look, you hit my truck." He said, "You know, a bush is not a good backstop."
1: Brown apologizes profusely and tells Newton that he'll gladly pay for any damage to his truck. Jason Brown proceeds to write down his name, address, and phone number on the back of a paper plate.
5: He even showed me his driver's license so that I could see that he was writing down the actual information. It was true.
1: Brown tells Newton to call him when he gets an estimate of the damage, and then makes a curious request. Brown specifically asks him not to remove the bullet from the truck.
5: And he said, "No, you don't need to get that thing out of there. Just leave it be." He kind of wanted that bullet to be forgotten about, I think.
1: The following day, after extensive preparation, investigators say Jason Brown is finally ready to put his plan in motion.
3: So what he did that morning, likely, was that he left his hotel room. He had a BMW and a mountain bike. A lot of people said they saw him shoving this mountain bike in the back of this little two-seater BMW.
1: Officers say Brown parks the BMW at an office park, then rides his mountain bike to the strip mall. According to investigators, Brown knows the armored car should arrive at the movie theater around 10 a.m.
6: This was a really good plan on Jason's part. Unfortunately, a lot of people, you know, hate to say it, got caught with their pants down on this one.
3: There was no demand for money. There was no struggle with the guard. It was just boom, boom, boom, boom, boom. 5 rounds from the Glock 45.
7: The victim was hunted. This was a planned, premeditated attack.
0: on a young guy who was just doing his job for one reason, for money.
1: With the $56,000 in hand, investigators say Jason rides his bike to where the BMW is stashed.
6: I believe his car was parked under here and came around with his bike to this area. And from here, the way we found the bike, most likely just tossed the bike, drives away very quietly without no one ever knowing he was here.
1: Police say Brown is back at his hotel room in minutes before emergency crews even arrive at the murder scene. By the time the investigation starts, detectives say Brown is already on the run for hours. Surveillance cameras at the hotel eventually show Jason lingering at the front desk. From there, he drives to a nearby health club. Investigators say he carries a black bag inside, then likely showers and changes clothes.
4: He drops his bag in a locker, and we have film of that, and then he leaves, and then he comes back a couple hours later, picks up the same bag, and that's probably the money bag.
1: After leaving the gym, Brown drives nearly 300 miles to Las Vegas, where he keeps a storage unit.
3: In that storage unit were his Cadillac Escalade, a boat, various other items. He parked the BMW in that storage unit and took the Cadillac Escalade and then drove to Orange County.
1: As Brown is driving, he makes and receives numerous phone calls from family and friends. One of the calls is from Max Newton, who got an estimate on his truck that morning. Jason's bullet from the previous day did $1,300 worth of damage.
5: I immediately called his cell phone, and he said, "No problem, I'm gonna get a check, and I'll send you the check to take care of the damages."
1: Newton says Brown is calm and collected on the phone.
5: Yeah, he talked to me right after he'd already killed that guy. Some of the things I think about in retrospect are very disturbing.
1: Next on American Greed, the feds zero in on Jason Brown, but this slippery con man catches a lucky break.
4: In hindsight, it wasn't a mistake, but if we only waited an hour, we would have had him.
1: Feeling greedy? Want more than your share of behind-the-scenes dirt? Follow us at American Greed TV on Twitter.

0: nonprofit organization.
1: The day after the brutal murder of Keith Palomares, Jason Brown kicks back in Orange County, California. He crashes with his sister, who lives in a townhouse in Rancho Santa Margarita. Unexpected visits from Jason are not unusual.
2: We went out to eat a couple times, I know, with his sister. His sister described sitting on the couch watching movies with him at night there in Orange County.
1: Investigators believe Jason's sister has no idea what he has done. He acts casual. He visits their brother David, who lives nearby in Laguna Niguel. The two men play golf and visit an indoor firing range. Jason even does some banking.
2: He did make some deposits into his Wells Fargo bank account, small deposits, $2,000, $3,000 at a time.
1: Thanks to the fingerprint on the bike, investigators have a solid lock

0: The FBI knows he has family in Orange County and notices the bank activity.
1: We knew he was in California very quickly. We knew the area he was in, and we were getting very, very close at pinpointing exactly where he was to put the handcuffs on him and arrest him.
0: But as the feds close in on Brown, their pursuit hits an unexpected snag. On December 6th, exactly 1 week after the murder, the Phoenix Police Department holds a press conference. They announce Jason Derrick Brown is the main suspect in the murder and ask the public to keep an eye out for the fugitive.
2: We had his information. We knew who he was. We're working it. And it was decided to release that information to the media. A high-profile case like this, the public wants to know.
0: But unfortunately, publicity can sometimes be a double-edged sword.
3: I got home from work and I turned the TV on and the news was on and there was his picture. And I didn't believe it.
0: Ellen and other friends try calling Brown. TV and newspaper reporters also work the phones.
4: Part of the job as a reporter is to look for connections to both the victim and the suspect. So we have been calling a variety of people.
1: Unfortunately, word got to Jason that an arrest warrant had been issued for him, and he was a suspect in this homicide.
0: By the time FBI agents converge on his sister's house, Jason Brown is gone. The feds miss him by less than 2 hours.
2: It's frustrating. It's very frustrating. Again, looking back, and I remember when it was released, I'm like, oh, we shouldn't release this, you know? But, you know, it's out of my hands. And that decision was made, and we have to live with it.
1: It's hard to think about because I believe Jason could have been brought to justice back then. He could easily be in front of a judge, and justice could be served. But it didn't happen that way.
0: Right.
5: So I went over and I got the paper plate that he'd written his name on. And I just looked at it and said, that was him.
0: He calls the Phoenix police and tells them of his encounter with Brown the day before the murder. He shows them the paper plate with Brown's name, address, and phone number, and the bullet that he dug out of his truck's door.
2: Unbelievable. A great part of this investigation relies with that. The ammunition used in the crime is unique in itself. And with that information, we were able to compare the crime scene evidence to that evidence, and it matched.
0: Remarkably, just days after Max Newton contacts the police, he receives an envelope in the mail. It's a check for $1,300 sent from Jason Brown while he was on the lam.
5: I opened it up, and it was a cashier's check for the exact amount. I couldn't believe that he'd actually still mailed me the check.
0: But that's not all that's in the envelope. Jason includes a $50 gift card for Max's son and an apology note.
5: He said how bad he felt that he scared my son. And, you know, and he hoped that my son would get himself something nice.
1: So it's definitely a Jekyll and Hyde kind of move here. I mean, you have a guy who just shot a young armored car guard 5 times in the head with a .45 caliber handgun who's still concerned about buying a gift card for a child and paying the retribution for the door that he accidentally shot from a stranger in the desert.
0: Next on American Greed, Jason Brown sends another package in the mail, one that's even more perplexing.
2: It's the "This is the end of Jason Derrick Brown as you know him" package, which you have to do. If you're going to get a new identity, you cut all your ties with your family.

0: and the best price.
1: In Southern California, Jason Derrick Brown is on the run. But FBI agents are now tracking his movements. Once again, Brown leaves an electronic trail. He gets cash from an ATM in South Orange County, then stops at a gas station.
2: He used the card to fill up with gas there, somewhere near Dana Point's, close to where his sister was. A video of him filling up his Cadillac.
1: 60 miles south in San Diego, Brown uses another ATM. He's headed straight for Mexico.
2: We put APBs out all over California, California Highway Patrol, all the checkpoints, all the border crossings, Border Patrol, Customs. They all were all aware that we were looking for him.
1: But suddenly, the trail goes cold.
3: And eventually, they stop using the credit cards, stop using the phones.
1: There's no sign that Jason ever gets to the border. But in a few days, he sends a mysterious package to his brother. The package is mailed from San Diego and contains a bizarre assortment of items. A cell phone, his fitness club membership card, and walkie-talkies. A few days later, a second package arrives. Surprisingly, this one is postmarked Portland, Oregon, 1,000 miles to the north.
2: Jason didn't like Mexico very much. He probably had second thoughts, changed his mind, and thought, hey, maybe I can make it to Canada.
1: The package from Portland contains a laptop computer, more clothing, and a 9mm handgun.
2: He sent the 9mm Glock, not the Glock used to kill Keith, but a Glock that his brother had had at his house and claimed that Jason had stolen from him.
1: Also included are videos.
4: Hey, turn the sax off!
1: Featuring Jason's favorite subject, himself.
3: All his escapades, the I Love Me pictures of me on a boat and water skiing and all the toys and girls and friends and partying, and it's the this is the end of Jason Derrick Brown as you know him package.
1: In January 2005, Jason Brown's black Escalade is found at the Portland International Airport. Authorities say it's been sitting there for nearly a month.
2: It was in disrepair. The license plate was taken off the back. Window was broken out. It looked like somebody wanted us to think it was broken into, but it didn't look ransacked inside.
1: Around the same time the Escalade is found, the feds say Jason's brother David travels to Las Vegas. Agents say David Brown cleans out his brother's storage unit and the missing silver BMW.
2: David goes to Las Vegas, takes the BMW that Jason used during the homicide, and completely has it detailed inside and out, cleans it out completely, and destroys any potential DNA, hair, or fiber evidence that could be in there for us.
1: The FBI says David Brown previously told them he didn't know where the BMW was. He eventually pleads guilty to felony obstruction of justice and receives 3 years of supervised probation.
2: As investigators, you try to be objective, but yeah, I mean, there are facts here that indicate that David didn't know what was going on, or didn't know at least immediately after it happened. I would be shocked.
1: The BMW was one of the last good chances of gathering clues about Jason's whereabouts. After his adventures in Portland, the FBI says he likely crosses into Canada and ultimately vanishes.
2: So we think that's a likely route. Can I say it absolutely happened? I can't. But the tips do lead us to believe that he did cross the border and he was traveling east through Canada towards the French-speaking portions.
1: In December 2007, the FBI places Jason Brown on their 10 most wanted list, where he remains to this day.
2: For a period of time, Osama bin Laden was on the list right next to Jason Brown.
1: They're offering $200,000 for information that leads to his capture.
2: Jason fit well within the profile of the FBI's top 10 list, mainly because of his background. He has a high education, graduate classes in international business, speaks fluent French. The ability of him to be international is very, very likely.
3: I believe he's out of the United States. I believe he's living a false life, probably scamming the person he's with. It's hard to believe, but you may be that person sitting behind a computer collecting a salary every day and hoping that no one will recognize him.
1: Anyone with information on Jason Brown should call the FBI's tip line at 1-800-CALL-FBI or visit their website. These artist renderings show how Jason may have aged over the years. He's now in his mid-40s and could possibly have darker or longer hair. And he still resembles a certain actor.
2: We've detained two different individuals who have worked as Sean Penn's body double, thinking they were Jason Brown in the San Francisco area.
1: There's a theory that Jason may have reunited with his father, who disappeared a decade before him. But the feds aren't buying it.
2: Both Jason and his dad had a motivation to flee. And I guess that's a conspiracy theory that they're somewhere together. But we haven't determined that to be a fact.
1: Authorities say just one good tip is all it would take to bring this mystery to an end.
2: We're not going to stop. We're going to keep looking for him. He's going to stay on that top 10 list, and we're going to find him.

0: 1-800-707-2637.
1: In this episode of American Greed.
2: Hey everybody, James the Cash King here.
1: Investment advisors James Duncan and Hendrix Monte Castro claim to have the tools to make investors rich.
3: We're the 1%, they're the 99%. All the sheep go to Bank of America. All the stallions come work with us.
1: But the home purchasing program they promote leaves investors on the hook for more than $100 million of debt.
4: That wasn't financial freedom, it was financial chaos.
1: While clients face foreclosure and bankruptcy, this slick-tongued duo burned through nearly $30 million of their money.
3: That's not bad.

0: Visionary entrepreneur James Duncan is a man with a heart of gold. Or so he says.
1: I care about what you want in life. And I want to talk to you and find out what you want. And I will run through a brick wall to make sure that I do everything in my power to help you get what you want.
0: More like get what he wants. By the time law enforcement catches up to him in 2008, he has masterminded a $125 million investment scheme that victimizes hundreds of investors. But this story begins under the sunny skies of Southern California in 2003, when he and a friend named Hendrix Monte Castro turned this modest two-story house in Murrieta into a company called Pacific Wealth Management. A name also used by a legitimate company in San Diego that has nothing to do with the scam. The plan? Convince investors that they can find hidden treasures that no one else can see.
2: We are a counterintuitive organization. We find gold where gold does not exist.
0: Through telemarketing, word of mouth, and seminars, Duncan and Monte Castro talk about the magical returns to be made in real estate investing.
1: So you buy a house for $500,000, and basically a year later it's worth $550,000. So there you have it. There's your 10%. But yet, what if you bought that property with a 5% down loan? So you took $25,000 out of your pocket, you locked down a $500,000 house, now it's worth $550,000. I don't know about you, I just doubled my money. What if you got a zero down loan? Does the word or term infinite return ring a bell?
0: According to Duncan, it's a system he's mastered that can break the chains of financial uncertainty.
1: I have freedom. I get to do what I want, when I want to do it, and how I want to do it. Nobody tells me what to do, I can tell you that. I'm pretty happy with how things are going. So, am I an expert? I don't know. Maybe.
3: He wants to talk that he's not an expert. He's really not, other than working out a way to get money from people. And he's good at that.
0: Brent Westwood and Craig Johnson are investigators for the Riverside County District Attorney's Office in Southern California. And according to them, almost every claim made in these seminars is a gross misrepresentation.
1: I will tell you this. I own a portfolio of roughly 90, 93 properties.
4: Through our investigation, Craig, did we see that he had 93 properties in his name?
3: He didn't have any properties in his name.
4: Exactly.
0: He can, however, identify and facilitate investment home purchases for his clients. He says he'll even find tenants to rent out the home, or better yet, flip it for a nice profit in a forever rising real estate market. Unfortunately, he doesn't tell his clients everything.
1: Does the word infinite return ring a bell?
0: Remember that $500,000 property that can earn an investor an infinite return? There's a little trick he and Monte Castro play in the middle of the transaction. It's how they find gold where gold does not exist. It goes like this. Their company finds a home that is originally appraised at $580,000, but the selling price is dropped to $500,000. They buy the house for their client for the $500,000, but use the original appraisal to take out a $580,000 loan in their client's name. Almost magically, $80,000 has been conjured out of thin air. That money kicks back to Pacific Wealth Management in what they call a concession fee. Being $580,000 in debt for a $500,000 house is a bad start for the client. But Duncan and Monte Castro tell investors that the concession fee will be used to make the mortgage payments until the house is resold for a profit in the booming market. Any cash left over will be used as capital to invest on the client's behalf.
1: I've been in the business almost 16 years. I've sold every type of investment, tried every type of investment known to mankind. Trust me, I've tried it.
5: They were going to be invested in real estate, stocks, foreign currency. It was relatively vague. There wasn't a lot of specificity to it.
0: Between 2004 and 2006, Duncan's company purchases $118 million worth of properties in clients' names, netting themselves more than $10 million in concession fees. and almost none of it is invested in anything but themselves. When American greed returns, Duncan and Monte Castro take advantage of their clients' faith in people and their faith in God to do the devil's work.
6: Unfortunately, there are very crafty, very evil people out there that are very happy to take your money from you.

0: 1-800-963-2727 before the offer ends.
1: From their home base in Murrieta, California, James Duncan's Pacific Wealth Management is always looking for a new way to lure in clients.
2: About a month and a half ago, someone in our company had this really great, bright idea that we need to try a seminar. Whose idea was that? It was actually my idea.
3: We were invited to South Coast Winery Seminar, and it was interesting.
1: Deborah and Herman Weber have been married 14 years and have three grown children through previous marriages. When the two go to the seminar, their interest is piqued.
3: At that point, it all looked really good. It sounded real good. And they were giving presentations about how wonderful the company is and how it's making so much money.
1: Even before attending the seminar, they are contacted by a representative of Pacific Wealth named Charlie Choi, who explains that becoming a client isn't as easy as just handing over your money.
4: There were three rules to become a core client. It was someone who would give 3 years to the company, ask no questions, and give them full financial control. So as a core client, basically you were doing what you were told.
1: The consequences for not following the rules are simple.
2: You need to do what we say. If you don't, you're fired. I mean, I don't know how to sugarcoat it. I mean, that's just the way it is. You just can't do business with us. That's okay. Go work with Shears and Lehman, or Smith Barney, or New York Life, or MetLife, or the Snoopy Company, or whatever it's called. I mean, that's fine. But you have to do what we say. If we tell you to do 100 things and you do 99 and the 100th you don't, you can't do business with us.
1: The rules make Weber nervous, so she decides to look into the company a bit deeper.
3: I did research the name of the company, Pacific Wealth Management. I found out they were a company based out of San Diego.
1: Unfortunately for Weber, it's just another game of deception Duncan is playing.
5: There was a legitimate Pacific Wealth Management, and Duncan's Pacific Wealth Management had nothing to do with them, although he was using their name.
1: And their credibility. When Weber asks about it, she says Choi does nothing to clarify the distinction.
3: I mentioned it to Charlie Choi, that I did investigate your company, and I have discovered that you're a good company out of San Diego. And he said yes.
1: It lulls the Webers enough to let Duncan's illegitimate Pacific Wealth refinance their house. Then the Webers hand over the $190,000 of equity. With housing booming, the refinance is for $130,000 more than the original price the Webers bought the house for. And the monthly payments increase by $2,200 a month. But according to Duncan's company, that's where the equity comes in.
3: So we're paying our initial payment, our original payment, and then they pay everything on and above because it's money coming from our investments.
1: Fortunately for the Webers, Duncan's Pacific Wealth never buys a property in the Webers' name. But dozens of investors aren't so lucky.
6: For some people, even though on their own they wouldn't be able to qualify to buy even one house, Pacific Wealth would go out and they would buy them two, three, sometimes four houses.
1: To get unqualified buyers in the front door would be a near impossible proposition. So Duncan's company falsifies loan applications to get in through the back.
6: They sometimes lied about the core client's income. So even if the core client was, say, making, you know, $80,000 a year, they would list the income at a much higher amount. But more commonly, what they would do is they would say that the person also had a brokerage account someplace and that the brokerage account held hundreds of thousands of dollars.
1: But even if the lies on the applications aren't enough to get a loan approved, they have a secret weapon, a mortgage lender named Cindy Kelly.
5: I think it was obvious from the evidence we saw, emails we saw back and forth, that she obviously knew that she was pushing through fraudulent loans.
1: Kelly's help gets loans approved, but she leaves investors high and dry.
7: We bought the house in 2000, so we've been here 14 years, and love this house. Love this house. But this is the house that, we're upside down in.
1: So. Tucson, Arizona natives Clancy and Dale Hahn first hear about Pacific Wealth Management from Cindy Kelly in 2006. The Hahns have been close friends with Kelly for more than 20 years and have seen her develop into a presumably successful businesswoman.
0: She worked hard. I mean, she would work from morning till night, and she would invest and save, and she was very good at that. So when she started to become successful in this, she was excited about it. Who wouldn't be?
1: By the summer of 2006, the Hahns have also done well for themselves.
8: We were in this house, affordable house payment, had some savings set aside. And so we were financially, we were in good situation.
1: For Clancy, it's a near perfect scenario. In a happy marriage going on 24 years with two children and living in her dream home.
0: Oh, yeah. I thought, we'll buy this house and we'll pass it through the generations and have that homestead feeling where this has been on our home for seven generations, to be that family.
1: Cindy Kelly tells them that by investing with Pacific Wealth Management, they could achieve their dream of a secure future even sooner than they think.
0: So we thought, gosh, if we could pay this house off early, then it's paid for and done. It's kind of out of the way, and we can focus on the on giving to people and helping.
1: Helping people is exactly what Duncan and Monte Castro say they want to do. And when the Hahns reach out, it's as if the company is preaching to the choir.
8: Both my wife and I are very, very strong Christians. And in our conversations with PAC Wealth people, you know, they came at it with that affinity of coming in as Christian folk.
2: It's a heart issue. That's what it's about. That's why we're here. It's a heart issue. It's basically being a good steward with what God has given me. That's what it's about.
1: Eventually, the Hahns take the plunge. They refinance their home and have faith that Duncan's Pacific Wealth can turn the $71,000 of equity into the financial independence they're promised.
8: It's our hearts to do to our church on various projects and missions to help even our own family members to be able to do that. And it wasn't necessarily self-serving. I mean, it was really a thought of, hey, we'd have some more financial freedom to do more for others.
1: Little do the Hahns know, they aren't on the path to financial freedoms, but financial enslavement. The refinance nearly doubles the Hahns' monthly mortgage payments. But the company says they'll wire the difference into the Hahns' bank account each month to make the payment.
8: And they did. They did for the first 4 months. So in November, it was wired directly into our bank account. In December, in January, and then in February.
1: And guess what happens in March? When American greed returns.
2: You can do this all night.
1: Duncan and Monte Castro fleece millions from investors with their slick tongues. Now they want to tap into their minds.
9: I think that there was kind of an idea that they can control people if they use their higher powers more effectively, use their minds more effectively.

0: In 2006, in Murrieta, California, James Duncan and Hendrix Monte Castro's investor pool is growing into the hundreds. And it's thanks mostly to an extensive word-of-mouth campaign.
1: The way Pacific Wealth worked is that they brought in a few initial core clients. Then those initial core clients, some of them became what's known as referral partners, and that meant that they would go out and they would recruit their friends.
0: Cindy Kelly and Charlie Choi hunt down potential investors, as does a man named Tuan Du, who infiltrates the martial arts community in San Diego. Hendrix Monte Castro's mother, Helen Padrino, even gets in the act.
2: She was a nurse, so they recruited through the nursing and the medical community. She was also Filipino, so they recruited through the Filipino community.
3: I'm an expert in the hospital. If you get sick, I know how to take care of you. But when it comes to investment, I'm sorry, I'll give you to them. They know what to do. And the end result, I don't know what they're doing in between that, but the delivery, they deliver things.
2: Duncan described her. She was like a machine out there, just recruiting everybody she could.
0: But according to Duncan and Monte Castro, the network doesn't just reach out towards the everyday Joe. It also stretches in the opposite direction towards captains of industry.
4: We just got involved recently in an organization called the Positive Deviant Network. Kind of a strange name. Positive Deviant Network.
5: At times it seems like there were parts of the truth involved with what they were saying, but there were complete misrepresentations.
4: We know the guys that started AOL. We know Bill Gates' best friend, what's that guy worth, $100 billion or a couple billion dollars? Are any of you curious what Bill Gates is currently investing in? I mean, I'd like to know.
6: We have a guy who, he's personal friends with the trade minister for China.
4: Everybody in this room are within five people of Ben Stiller, of knowing Ben Stiller. We're within six people of knowing what the president of the United States is investing in. You can do this all night.
2: They made it sound That's like they could be talking to Colin Powell works. Within a couple phone calls, or that they could be talking to the president within a couple phone calls because of the people they knew through the Positive Deviant Network.
0: Just as they trade on the name of the legitimate Pacific Wealth Management of San Diego, Duncan and Monte Castro once again bend a lawful group's reputation to match their devious
4: That's
0: ends.
4: Network. That's how we make money. That's why we run circles around Merrill Lynch. That's why we run circles around Lehman Brothers. That's why we could care less what New York Life does. We don't care what B of A does. We don't care about what they do. We're the 1%. They're the 99%. All the sheep go to Bank of America. All the stallions come work with us.
0: Between 2004 and 2007, Duncan's Pacific Wealth Management has bought more than $125 million in property in their clients' names, while pulling in almost $30 million for themselves out of concession fees and investment capital. And Duncan has an entire network of subsidiary companies he can use to launder all that money.
1: I think there were probably eight or nine different shell companies that Mr. Duncan owned. They had addresses, but they did not have any actual operations.
0: Despite the network of shell companies, Duncan intentionally keeps his name from being associated with any of them in a clear effort to conceal his involvement. Even the flagship enterprise has a figurehead president, a man named Maurice McLeod.
7: Some of you may know me as Mo, so you can call me Mo.
1: James Duncan took Maurice McLeod under his wing and started sort of teaching him how to sell and teaching him how the business worked.
7: I'd like to ask that you guys keep an open mind, because this isn't for everyone.
1: And at a certain point, James Duncan decided to install Maurice McLeod as the president of Pacific Wealth Management, because again, Mr. Duncan wanted to keep his name out of the paperwork.
0: Duncan may keep his name clear of the businesses, but he and Monte Castro's hands dig deep inside their coffers.
1: In 2004, they spent $1.7 million on their own personal expenses. In 2005, it was $4.8 million. In 2006, sort of near the peak of the fraud, they spent almost $10 million.
5: They lived in very expensive homes. Mr. Duncan, for example, in the home he was in was a little over $3 million.
1: He took lavish vacations to Hawaii, to Malta. And then he also, you know, despite the fact that he told investors that he was a good Christian and he was a man of God, he used a lot of money to go to Vegas and not only gamble a lot of the money away, but routinely use prostitutes.
2: Mandalay Bay, $1,056. The same day, Mandalay Bay, $2,089. $10,000 at the Grand Wailea in Hawaii, over $10,000.
4: For those of you that have never stayed at the Grand Wailea, I'm telling you, stay at the Grand Wailea. That place is off the charts.
0: Between 2004 and 2007, they spend more than $21 million of clients' money on personal expenses. And it's not just the big three getting the cash. They're spreading it around to friends as well.
2: One of them was a lady named Shannon, and we eventually figured out who she was. And it was James Duncan's mistress. James Duncan was married, and he had a mistress that he was paying for. She's a stripper and went by the name the Honey with the Money. And her and Duncan, and I think Monte Castro, were trying to set up a strip club in Orange County as another way to make money. And they were using investor money to set up the strip club.
6: Ah, that's what gets us excited. We love entrepreneurs. We're entrepreneurs, so we love them.
2: They never actually opened up, but they were certainly in the research phase of where they could open up. Duncan was clear that they wanted to do that.
0: But a strip club isn't their most reckless investment. That would be the one they make in a company called BioCybernaut. Duncan and Monte Castro spend $195,000 of investor money to undergo training sessions designed to teach them and their associates how to control their brain waves.
8: I think that there was kind of an idea that they can control people if they use their higher powers more effectively, use their minds more effectively.
0: Duncan and Monte Castro put so much belief in the company that they want to become a part of it. They sent $550,000 of investor money to the doctor in charge of BioCybernaut, thinking the investment is buying a stake in the company. But who's the one playing mind games?
2: That doctor took the over $500,000 and built a home. So they eventually, Duncan and Monte Castro eventually asked for the money back, and they were told thanks for the gift and never got the money back.
0: Losing money is a feeling their investors can relate to. They just don't know it yet.
4: So what are some...
0: When American Greed returns, Duncan and Monte Castro have a surprised gift for their clients. And it's almost literally not worth the paper it's printed on.
9: Each dinar is like worth 0.00000006 cents.

0: information.
1: By the summer of 2006, James Duncan has been robbing Peter to pay Paul, and Peter wants his money back. Duncan's Pacific Wealth Management has been trading on the reputation of a legitimate company of the same name to take out more than $100 million in home loans in their clients' names that they promised to cover. But they're having trouble making good on that promise.
2: Keep in mind that, you know, I don't know that on any of the investment home purchases, 20% was put down. I think a lot of times it was 100% financing or 90% financing. So there were just, you know, massive amounts of debt that were still outstanding.
1: In their desperation to keep up with the payments and keep the fraud going, they'll pitch anything to try to raise more money, no matter how absurd it may sound.
3: We're going to come at you with investments that don't make sense, and we're going to ask you to trust us because that's what the 1% is going to say or do. And the other 99%, your brothers and your aunts and your uncles and your neighbors and the school teachers and your soccer coach for your kids are all going to think you're crazy and are going to go, what in the world are you doing? And you're going to have to believe in us because we're the 1% and they're the 99%.
1: Here's one investment from the summer of 2006 that a few aunts and uncles may find crazy.
2: They began opening credit card accounts in people's names or opening lines of credit and asking people to draw down either the maximum amount or close to the maximum amount and wire that money to Duncan controlled company.
1: One of the clients who receives credit cards is Deborah Weber. They tell her and other investors that they will pay the monthly minimum fee on the cards and use the rest of the cash as investment capital. It may sound strange, but it all comes back to the rules of being a core client. Do what we say, no questions asked.
4: They told us if we did not get all of the money, all the cash advance, not just the cash advance, but I mean call in, talk to the manager and get every single cent you can possibly get, that they would drop us.
3: It's not going to feel good, but it's going to be the right decision. We have a client.
1: Afraid of losing the $190,000 they've already invested, the Webbers eventually wire $40,000 more from credit cards registered in their name to shell companies associated with James Duncan. To many clients, it may feel like they're under siege, so it should be no surprise when the next investment scheme leads them into an actual war zone.
5: Well, we actually have a contact in Jordan that will actually go into Iraq to buy currency. We actually just bought some currency, didn't we?
3: Yep.
4: This is what we received. I believe it was around January 25th.
6: We pulled it out, we counted them, and it turned out to be Iraqi dinars.
4: They had made mention off and on during that they were investing in foreign currency, you know, but they didn't say, hey, you're going to be receiving dinars. I mean, they never said anything like that.
1: In their depreciated state, the package of dinars the Webbers receive are only worth about $6,000. Still, in seminars, Monte Castro explains that their projections show that even a $2,600 investment in Iraqi dinars will be worth $800,000 in just a few years.
5: We have every reason to believe.
3: I'm sorry. Can I jump in for just a minute? So let's just make sure we're all on the same page here. $2,600 investment could be worth $800,000. That's not bad.
1: It keeps some investors like the Webbers believing in that pot of gold that they've been promised and primes them for the next big scam Duncan and Monte Castro put out there. A telemarketing script obtained by the Riverside District Attorney's Office tells the tale.
7: Well, the partners came out of the meeting and announced the most amazing news I've ever heard. You invest $4,000, you'll earn $30,000, or you invest $5,000, you will earn $40,000. Be like Christmas.
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2: 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So this was pretty bad.
1: 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And before March 2007, Duncan and Monte Castro's company is still coming through with the monthly payments on their refinance. Their reliability convinces the Hahns to invest $10,000 more.
0: Them making those mortgage payments for the first 4 months certainly lent credibility, which caused me and Clancy to decide, well, let's invest a little more of these short-term investments with them.
1: The Webbers get the same pitch by mail.
4: Dear Deborah, if you have not already heard, we have had extremely exciting news.
1: The Webbers take $35,000 out of their 401ks and hand it over to the next sure thing.
4: They were all pushing this big hot deal, you know. This is going to make a lot of money for all of us, you know. And unfortunately, we suckered for that one, too.
1: They say a sucker is born every minute. James Duncan seems to want to put the theory to the test. When American Greed returns, Pacific Wealth's never-ending pile of debt puts an end to Duncan's stage show. But the internet has an entirely new audience to exploit.
8: I've run teams that have accumulated millions of dollars. Not hundreds of thousands of dollars, millions of dollars. And I can teach you how to do the same thing.
1: What other desperate pitches was Duncan making? Find out at cnbcprime.com/American Greed. Want inside information from the show? 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Like us on the American Greed Facebook page.

0: nonprofit organization.
1: By early 2007, with loans drying up and payments to clients coming due, James Duncan sees that the end of his Pacific Wealth Management is near.
2: The number of investors who are coming in can't possibly keep up with the debt that is owed. And so, like all Ponzi schemes, it's basically a house of cards. Eventually, it all collapses. And so it did. Mortgages stopped being paid, credit cards stopped being paid, and they kind of rolled up the welcome mat and shut their doors.
1: Once investors can no longer get in touch with anyone at the company, they find people who will answer their calls. The SEC and the Riverside District Attorney's Office. And it appears that the men in charge are feeling the heat, literally.
3: They had Montecastro, Duncan, and McLeod, and other employees bring their laptops and files to Montecastro and hard drives, smashing and burning hard drives to get rid of evidence.
1: But even out of these ashes, a new scheme will arise.
4: Hey everybody, James the Cash King here. Thanks so much for checking out my website.
3: He had some videos online where he was trying to convince people money's just going to be rolling into you in FedEx packages every day if you join my James the Cash King.
2: He's a very charismatic guy. He's a very enthusiastic guy. You want to believe what he's saying. And he basically said, you can be independently wealthy, you can work from home, you can spend all day long with your kids and still have hundreds of thousands of dollars come in.
4: Let me tell you what I wasn't doing this morning. I wasn't rushing to get in my car so I could get on the freeway stuck in traffic for an hour to then get to a job that I didn't like and I didn't want to be at. Let me tell you what I did at 7 a.m. instead this morning. I woke my two younger kids up. I made them breakfast. I packed their lunches. I checked their backpacks, and then I walked them out the back door to school. After that, I had a leisurely breakfast. I read the paper, and then I went upstairs and took a nap for a couple of hours. I was kind of tired.
1: Talking people out of their money is exhausting work, and it's coming to an end. In February 2008, the SEC has enough information to file a complaint against Duncan, Montecastro, McLeod, and their company, Pacific Wealth Management.

0: SEC attorney Sarah Kalin is surprised at what she sees.
1: During Mr. Monte Castro's testimony, he wore gym shorts and flip-flops and a t-shirt, and Mr. Duncan was dressed similarly. It was hard to believe that they were holding themselves out as investment professionals and you know, financial geniuses.
0: Perhaps Duncan and Monte Castro should take things a bit more seriously. On July 6, 2009, a federal court in the Central District of California grants a summary judgment in favor of the SEC against Duncan's Pacific Wealth Management and its operators. Duncan is ordered to pay more than $30 million of disgorgement, Monte Castro just over $28 million, and Maurice McLeod, the figurehead president, just under $500,000. 4 months later, the Riverside District Attorney's Office has a plan to execute simultaneous arrest warrants on criminal charges against seven of the collaborators. The three principals and four of their associates for selling securities without a license: Cindy Kelly, Thuan Du, Charlie Choi, and Helen Pedrino. But the arrests don't go as planned. When American Greed returns.
2: We were hoping to get everybody at once, and it worked well on six of them. The seventh one was on the run.

0: 800-545-5522.
1: Early morning, November 19th, 2009. With assistance from the FBI, the U.S. Postal Inspection Service, and local law enforcement, the Riverside District Attorney's Office, led by investigators Brent Westwood and Craig Johnson, are on their way to arrest James Duncan and six of his associates for a $125 million fraud.
2: You go out early in the morning, say 7, 8 o'clock in the morning, get set up there, knock on the door. Generally, people are just getting up. They don't usually start thinking about running right then or fighting, and you can take them into custody without incident.
3: We were hoping to arrest them all in one day, and we certainly had a plan to do that. And I believe we got everybody in custody that morning except Helen Pedrino.
1: It appears Pedrino catches word of some of the morning arrests, and instead of returning to work at the hospital, she makes a run for it.
3: Eventually, we tracked her down through using an ATM machine. And it appeared she was up by LAX, Los Angeles International Airport. We had some concern that she was going to try to leave the country.
1: Fortunately, investigator Johnson is able to bring her in before it's too late.
2: I called Helen. Her husband answered. Bob told Bob that there was a $29 million warrant to arrest Helen, and that it would be safer and better for her just to turn herself in. And she agreed to do that. They parked at a gas station, went to a Burger King, and we had a local agency up in the Los Angeles area arrested her and booked her into jail for us.
1: Five of the defendants take plea deals. Kelly and Tuan Du receive probation. Choi gets 4 months jail time. Monte Castro and his mother, Helen Pedrino, fight the charges.
4: They were very contentious with their appointed attorneys. So eventually they fired all their appointed attorneys and represented themselves in trial, which was a treat.
1: All of Monte Castro's and Pedrino's experience with the law is how to break it, not argue it in court. And their inexperience is on full display from day one.
4: I think the jurors got a little bit frustrated with them. There were times that the jurors would laugh out loud at some of their objections or some of their questions and things like that.
1: The first witness to face the circus of the Monte Castro Pedrino legal team is Deborah Weber.
5: Hendrix and Helen were allowed to cross-examine me. It's kind of like being cross-examined by Dumb and Dumber.
1: A trial that the prosecutor expects to last 6 weeks stretches to more than 4 months.
6: It was very long, very long. A lot of repetitive questions that I was asked.
3: I'll say it took a lot of patience to listen to them question me. They would go minutes without asking me a question, just looking at stuff. I wasn't sure what they were trying to get at.
1: The highlight of the trial comes when Duncan, who has agreed to cooperate with the prosecution, comes face to face with his old partner in crime.
4: Duncan was on the stand for 8 days, and 90% of that was on cross-examination with Hendrix. Hendrix kept attacking him and saying, isn't it true that you thought of this? And Duncan would say, Hendrix, you and I sat down together and came up with that. Remember, in your office, in your home, we came up with that.
1: The mother-son team's defense is that they were just patsies in Duncan's scheme.
4: Monte Castro tried to say he didn't know it was a scam. He was a victim as well. Yet he's standing side by side with James Duncan in these seminars making these representations that are lies, just complete fabrications. And his mother is in the seminars with him, standing up, giving the testimonies and repeating the lies.
1: After more than 2 months of trial, Pedrino can see the writing on the wall and tries to evade justice yet again.
4: Helen didn't come to court, and she... The information we got from her son, Hendrix, was that she was ill. She was home ill. And so, you know, when you're a criminal defendant in trial, you don't just get a call in sick.
1: No local hospitals will confirm Pedrino's illness, but deception runs deep with her and her son, and they have a plan.
4: The judge received a letter from someone purporting to be a nurse practitioner. Well, it turns out this nurse practitioner was Hendrix's wife who lived back in Maryland, and we knew that she was his wife. But I guess maybe he didn't know we knew that.
1: Monte Castro's wife is brought in to testify under oath that Pedrino is too ill to come to court. But the judge finds her testimony unreliable and rules that Pedrino needs to return to the courtroom. Monte Castro's wife leaves the stand in a fit.
4: She was very hostile, very hostile. My investigator said she gave me the finger as she left the courtroom, but I didn't see that.
1: The judge and jury aren't pleased by all the antics. Monte Castro is found guilty of 304 charges against him and is sentenced to 81 years and 8 months in prison. Pedrino is guilty of 54 counts and gets 7 years. After the district attorney's office determines that Duncan cooperated fully, he is sentenced to 19 years and 8 months, and all defendants combined are ordered to pay just over $6 million in restitution. For victims of the fraud like Clancy and Dale Hahn, they have to come to terms with a new life.
0: I feel like the little girl who is just happy all the time until something happens, and then it's like, oh, life is mean. That's mean.
1: The Hahns invested $71,000 of equity and another $10,000 of their savings in the scheme. But the heaviest burden on them now is the huge mortgage payment they have to make thanks to the refinance Duncan's company executed. The prudent decision, they believe, would be to walk away. But it isn't that easy.
0: My heart is in this house. No, I definitely don't want to leave. It would be devastating to leave this house. I mean, would we? Maybe.
1: The Webbers had no choice. They simply couldn't afford to make the new payments that they were expecting Duncan's company to cover and had to walk away from the house.
5: We were going to retire in that home. We had everything we wanted. It wasn't anything big. It wasn't lavish. In a moderate neighborhood, nothing fancy. You know, but it was the house we wanted to retire in. And it's gone.
1: Between the equity, the credit card advances, and other investments, the Webbers turned over more than $230,000 to the fraud. And all they have to show for it is a package of nearly worthless Iraqi dinars.
7: Looks good, but it's worth practically nothing.
1: Every once in a while, the Webbers receive a restitution check in the mail. It's an almost laughable pittance. But attitude is everything when dealing with a criminal like James Duncan.
5: This is my big check. Our big check. $15.54. I don't care. I seriously don't care how small they are. I want him to see my name on his bankroll. He has to pay me. I don't care if it's 99 cents. So, yes, my $15.54 check, love it. Love it.

0: nonprofit organization.
1: In this episode of American Greed, in the big money world of fine and rare wine, there's one name that's spoken with awe, Rudy Kurniawa.
2: He had the deepest cellar of the most collectible wines in the world. He was able to produce them, and that made him a star.
1: Rich collectors want to fill their cellars with trophy wines, and Kurniawa is their source.
3: So it kind of became a feeding frenzy for these mythical wines that really don't exist very often in the world.
1: Selling wine to billionaires makes Kurniawa a fortune.
2: Rudy Kurniawa loved the high life. He spent his money on every kind of luxury you can imagine. He was building a mansion in Beverly Hills. He bought cars like a Lamborghini.
1: But when experts look closely at his bottles, they discover a massive crime.
3: The funny thing is that this label has a lot of things wrong with it.
2: This bottle, which came from Rudy Kurniawa, is counterfeit. The label in this particular case is a reproduction. It's fake.
4: Something was too good to be true.

0: It's called the Côte d'Or, the Golden Slope. These gently rolling hills in the Burgundy region of France produce what many consider to be the world's finest wine.
1: There is a flavor balance that is both powerful and utterly soft and feminine. It is really an iron fist in a velvet glove.
0: Visitors are often surprised by how tiny Burgundy's vineyards are. The legendary Romani Conti vineyard, for example, is just over 4 acres. Or, to use a classic American yardstick, it's the size of 3 football fields.
1: It's the most expensive piece of land in the world. And they make a finite number of bottles. You know, in a good year, they'll make 8,000 bottles of that wine. That's not very much, considering the global population.
0: At auction, a single bottle can fetch tens of thousands of dollars.
1: So people want this wine because it's rare. It's expensive because it's rare. But it also is, to anybody who really knows wine, the best wine in the world.
0: Laurent Ponceau is one of Burgundy's most respected winemakers. His ancestors first produced wines from these vineyards in 1872. And Ponceau has been perfecting the family tradition since the 1980s.
2: I have one rule, is not to have a rule. I would compare it to a chain. The chain starts with the roots of the vine and ends in the glass of wine while you're drinking. In between, you have many elements of this chain, and human beings are only one element. Having that in mind, everything I do in the vineyards is related to this idea to respect what Mother Nature is giving.
0: In April 2008, Ponceau gets an email from a friend in New York.
2: And he asked me a very silly question. Since when do you produce the Clos Saint-Denis? Clos Saint-Denis is one of the Grand Crus that we produce now. And I could not answer to this question. I had to send another question. Why are you asking?
0: The friend replies that some of Ponceau's Clos Saint-Denis wines are going up for sale at auction. They are vintages from the 1940s to the 1970s.
2: I was sitting, fortunately, otherwise I would fall down. We started to produce this in 1982.
0: Ponceau is certain the wine is fake. He learns the bottles are being sold by Rudy Kurniawan, a young Indonesian living in California. And as U.S. investigators will later prove, Rudy Kurniawan is the most notorious wine fraudster of all time, selling tens of millions of dollars in fake wine to collectors with more money than skepticism. Kurniawan's love affair with wine begins, he says, in a postcard setting. Fisherman's Wharf in San Francisco.
3: So what Rudy Kurniawan claimed was that he got hooked on wine in the early 2000s when he had a bottle of Opus One at a dinner with his father, and that he was hooked.
1: At the time, he was in his very early 20s, and he would buy California Merlot, and I mean, he was really kind of what we call a newbie.
0: In 2001, wine fraud expert Maureen Downey is working at a New York auction house when she first meets the newbie collector. 1 year later, they meet again. Kurniawan has amassed an impressive seller in an amazingly short time. He tells Downey he wants to do business with her and sell some of his wines through her auction house, Zaki's.
1: And he showed up with a posse. Literally, he had like a group of guys with him. And he told me that he wanted to be a player and that Zaki's should take his wine because he was going to become a player in the wine market. That was a totally different Rudy than the guy I had known a year ago.
0: Downey sees a few red flags. For one thing, she is suspicious of how quickly he's become a connoisseur.
1: Rudy went kind of from 0 to 60 in about 4 seconds. You know, as an analogy, he went from California Merlot to old and rare, still Merlot from Bordeaux, you know, straight into Burgundy. And that, it's just not natural that anybody would go through those steps that quickly.
0: Another red flag is the record of ownership of the wine he's offering for sale, or rather, the lack of a record. Its history is a mystery.
1: So I knew something was strange, and he couldn't come up with receipts for the wine. So there was a number of problems that I had with them. So ultimately, I rejected the wines and never took wine from him again. That's when I knew something was wrong, and that was in 2002.
0: For years, Downey is alone with her doubts, and Kernielwyn goes on to become the player he wants to be. Kernielwyn tells the LA Times he spends $1 million a month buying incredibly rare wine, most of it from the great domains of Bordeaux and Burgundy. In just a few years, he becomes a dominating presence at fine wine auctions in New York, according to former federal prosecutor Jason Hernandez.
3: He would stand up in the auction room, hold up his paddle, and he wouldn't sit down. So he wouldn't engage in the usual back and forth of the bidding process. What he was signaling to other buyers was, this lot is mine, I'm going to pay anything for it, and I'm going to get it. So at the time in the world of serene wine auctions, to have someone as brash as that, as young, stand up with their paddle to compete against multimillionaires, sometimes billionaires, for wine, it really stood out. It gave him a name, it gave him the credibility he needed, that he wanted, and the attention that I think that he desired, too.
0: Kernielwyn himself is an enigma. Of Chinese ancestry, but born and raised in Indonesia, Kernielwyn tells a reporter, my family is very private. Burgundy collector Don Cornwell sees Rudy in action at wine auctions. Like many people, he wonders where he gets his money. Cornwell asks him point blank, what do you do for a living?
4: Rudy's answer was that he didn't work. He was a member of a very wealthy Indonesian family. And that, you know, he took care of his mother and he was a wine collector. He's a 24-year-old, independently wealthy wine collector that came out of nowhere.
0: Stories abound. He tells some people his family owns a beer distributorship in Indonesia. Sometime, he says, it's Heineken. Other times, he says, Guinness.
1: There were so many different stories that he was telling that I find it hard to believe that anybody bought it.
0: But they do. When American Greed returns, the mild-mannered Kernielwyn makes friends with a rowdy, hard-drinking crowd and becomes a rock star of the wine world.
1: This group of people did a lot of business in strip clubs. Their tasting notes would talk often about strippers and women of ill repute.

0: and the best price.
1: When he visits friends in New York, the L.A.-based wine collector Rudy Kernioan parties hard. Still in his 20s, Kernioan has already amassed one of the world's most valuable cellars of fine and rare wine. And he likes to share. Jay McInerney, author of Bright Lights, Big City, a novel about life in the fast lane in Manhattan, knows about wild parties. Now a wine writer, when McInerney attends a party with Rudy and his crew, even he's impressed with what he sees.
2: There was a bottle of 1914 Paul Roger in the room, you know, a wine that was made when the when shells were raining down on the German shells were raining down on the vineyards in Champagne. Although it happened to be a really great year, certainly several hundred thousand dollars worth of wine were consumed. People were opening $10,000 bottles at the tables.
1: But these are not staged, stuffy affairs, according to journalist Ben Wallace.
3: There was this group called the 12 Angry Men who were a tasting group. But of these very kind of macho, bombastic guys, and they had nicknames like Big Boy and King Angry. They'd talk about bringing the lumber. Like, if you brought the lumber, it meant you'd brought some really expensive rare bottle to one of their tastings and opened it. And Rudy was sort of a honorary member of this group.
1: Kernioan's nickname is Dr. Conti, after one of his favorite wines, Domaine Romani Conti in Burgundy. A key member of the group is John Capon, an auctioneer and head of the New York auction house Acker, Merrill, and Condit. Wallace says Capon is cut from a different cloth than most auctioneers.
3: John Capon had been a hip-hop producer, and his tasting notes would, you know, liken wines to cocaine and pot and chocolate sex.
1: These are quotes from some of the club's tasting notes. The wine was pure sex in the nose. Blossoms, rainwater, and almost a cocaine-like edge. Sweaty sex on the beach.
4: But they would also write tasting notes that were just, I mean, totally offensive and send them out to thousands of people talking about things, for example, maybe the aroma between a nun's legs and things that were just so foul. The whole lack of decorum, the lack of respect for the wine, you know, drinking 50 bottles in a night is not respectful to the wine.
1: In this posse, Rudy plays the quiet, nerdy expert, and his knowledge is astounding. The 12 Angry Men often hold blind tastings, where the taster is supposed to guess grape, vintage, and producer. The wines they pour are legendary, almost mythical. And Kernioan seems to have a sixth sense for naming them.
5: But he was known as a great blind taster. He could nail the wine, he could tell you the year, he could tell you the producer, he could tell you the grapes. So that gave him quite a bit of credibility.
2: Everybody just kind of wanted to believe. There was so much reason to believe and so little reason to really dig into this problem.
1: The problem of counterfeit wine. Though collectors are alert to the possibility of fakes, the wine market is booming and everyone is making money.
2: He was creating a lot of business for the auction houses. He was buying, he was selling. He was pumping up the market in a sense. He and a handful of other collectors really inflated the market in the last decade.
1: Or it may be that Rudy's effect is intoxicating, both figuratively and literally. As Kernioan tells a reporter, "I'm not a collector, I'm a drinker. Wine is something you open and you share."
5: Rudy could be at a dinner with a bunch of other multimillionaires or a billionaire, and the dinner tab could be $50,000, and Rudy would just pick up the tab. And that's what helped earn his reputation as a very generous guy.
6: There are a number of people I met who over the years were very impressed with Rudy simply because Rudy provided them with a lot of free wine and free dinners.
1: But at these lavish dinners, Rudy displays an interesting quirk. He always asks the sommelier to set aside his empty bottles. In this email, Rudy writes to a sommelier, my bottles. I would like you to put a cork on all bottles so sediments won't flow all over. Don't wash them, as I need them to look original for photo shoot. The sommeliers usually oblige. But after one dinner, according to Don Cornwell, Rudy learns the empty bottles have been tossed out.
6: Rudy just freaked out. Absolutely freaked out. Started yelling and screaming at people about getting the bottle back, that he wanted his bottle back. And made them go out to the dumpster and go dumpster diving to find the bottle for him. And there are a few other stories like this, but it did bother people.
1: Why would Kernewan be so obsessed with retrieving an empty bottle? When American Greed returns, Rudy Kernewan turns glass, paper, and wine into $35 million.
5: Rudy Kernewan loved the high life. He spent his money on every kind of luxury you can imagine.

0: 1-800-707-2637.
1: In 2006, as the price of fine wine skyrockets, Rudy Kernioan decides he's ready to cash in his chips.
2: He had the deepest cellar of the most collectible wines in the world. Those are First Growth Bordeaux, that's Chateau Mouton Rothschild and Chateau Lafite, and Grand Cru Burgundy. And this man who burst onto the wine scene in the early 2000s had wines that everyone thought were gone from the earth, that no one else had ever seen before, long since gone.
1: To sell these impossible-to-find wines, Kernioan turns to New York-based auction house Acker Maryland Condit, which is run by his friend John Capon. Kernioan himself stays in the shadows. Capon says the seller wishes to remain anonymous. And he describes the offering as the greatest seller in America, beyond compare. Capon calls the collection, which goes to auction January 27, 2006, The Seller, with a capital T-H-E.
2: And they were promoted as purchasing one of the greatest wine collections that Acker Merrill or anyone else had ever seen, and they had some of the greatest wine treasures in the world.
1: The Seller clears $10.6 million. It's so successful that 9 months later, in October 2006, Kernioan and Capon quickly follow it up with The Seller 2.
2: And combined, those auctions sold almost $35 million worth of wine, which at the time, and for quite a while, was the record for the highest sales from a single person's cellar.
1: Acker Merrill makes millions, since commissions as high as 20% are common in the industry. And the two sales catapult Capon's company from auction house also ran to top dog. As for Rudy, he's drinking life to the last drop.
2: Rudy Kernioan loved the high life. He spent his money on every kind of luxury you can imagine.
3: He wore custom Hermes suits. He wore Chrome Heart sunglasses. He wore Patek Philippe watches.
2: He was building a mansion in Beverly Hills. He bought cars like a Lamborghini, he had a Mercedes, he had a Range Rover. He bought contemporary art,
1: including works by Andy Warhol and Damien Hirst. In 2007, Kernioan spent $6 million, charging it all to his American Express card. $200,000 of that spending is just at one store, the high-end fashion house Hermes.
2: Anything that he could spend, and of course wine, anything that he could buy that was luxurious, he was interested in. He loved attention. He loved being the center of the attention of the wine world. But he also loved being the guy who could find the rare treasures, the wines that no one else could find. Rudy could find them in full case lots. He could find them in magnums. He could find them when no one else could. And I think that gave him quite the ego boost. It really made him feel special and powerful.
1: But he doesn't have long to bask in the glory. Maureen Downey says she doubts Rudy from the time he first tried to sell wine through her. And once he starts selling in a big way, Downey says the evidence is clear. Rudy's magic cellar is a fairy tale. She cites Acker Merrill Condit's amazing grace sale.
4: Latour Pomeroles, which are the holy grail of wine collecting. A whole case of that wine had not been seen for years on the global wine markets. And all of a sudden it describes Rudy as having just under three cases, all from the same importer and in his possession for decades. Rudy was in his mid-20s. So he was either the most prolific buyer of old and rare wine as a toddler, or that consignment introduction was a lie. From there, I knew that he was making counterfeit wine.
1: At a tasting of Kernioan's wine in New York, a well-known Burgundy producer named Christophe Rumier says the wine doesn't taste right. He says that in his expert opinion, the bottles are fake. And what's more, they're not even Burgundy.
3: Yeah, it was kind of a creeping doubt. And it was tricky because these were the same people who were, you know, the beneficiaries of Rudy's largesse. And so I think something psychologically happens where it's hard to kind of pivot and begin to think of him as maybe a guy who's been duping you when he's a guy who's been so kind to you.
1: But even Kernioan's harshest critics lack solid proof of fraud. The fact is, says winemaker Laurent Ponceau, taste is subjective. and an impressive label can override doubt.
0: Romani Conti is famous. When you have a bottle of Romani Conti, you know what it is. Your mind is ready to drink a great bottle. So when you serve a bottle of 1959 Clos Saint-Denis to a critic saying that this is a ponceau from the ancient time, he would say, well, wow, good wine. And the fakers are playing on that. Playing also on the fact that when you buy old bottles, it's a lottery.
1: A lottery because temperature, humidity, even small variations in a cork can affect the taste of wine. In other words, there's just enough ambiguity for Rudy Kurniawan to get away with it. At least for now. Next on American Greed, Kurniawan makes a stupid mistake and it will cost him dearly.
2: So this bottle here purports to be a Domaine Ponceau 1971 Clos Saint-Denis. Domaine Ponceau did not make wine from Clos Saint-Denis in 1971. These are counterfeit wines.

0: 6327 before the offer ends.
1: Laurent Ponceau runs Domaine Ponceau, one of Burgundy's best producers. In 2008, he gets an email from a friend in New York. The friend says John Capon, the owner and auctioneer of Ackermarel Condit, is about to sell some of Ponceau's wines. The wines, from the cellar of Rudy Kernioan, purport to be from the Clos Saint-Denis vineyard, with vintages from the 1940s to the 1970s. But Ponceau didn't make wine from that vineyard until 1982. There's no doubt, the wines are fake.
2: When you discover, as a winemaker, that someone is faking your wines, the first idea is a little glory, you know? Wow, I'm good. They fake my bottle. But very quickly, I had the other idea. People will open it and be disappointed. So this is not what I want. And on top of it, you kill the spirit of Burgundy. You kill the spirit of the wine.
1: Ponceau calls Capon and asks, who has decided the wine is authentic?
2: He says, it's me. Okay, well, and you are the auctioneer, the expert, and you make money? Well, he says, no, but really, I can tell you, these are authentic wines. Do you know who you are talking to? I said, because he was insisting that they were real.
1: Frustrated by what he sees as Capon's refusal to see the cold hard facts of vintage, Ponceau calls again and extracts a promise from Capon that he will withdraw the wines from the sale.
2: But it was a yes that I could not take for a real yes. So the next day, I jumped in a plane and I landed in New York at 4 o'clock and the auction was at 6. At 6:10, I was there.
1: Ponceau's mission is to stop the sale of his wines. But when he walks in, everyone's having fun, according to Jay McInerney, who's there.
3: It was the kind of auction where Rob Rosagna, who was the major consigner at the auction, at one point interrupted the proceedings to saber the top off of a Jeroboam of 1945. I believe it was Bollinger. Just whacked the top of the bottle off with a sword. And on the one hand, as I say, it was very exuberant, but there was a sort of a shadow that was cast over the proceedings.
1: McInerney knows Laurent Ponceau and sees him walk in. It's obvious that if Ponceau has a saber, he won't be using it on a bottle.
3: His demeanor was very much in contrast to that of everyone else in the room. He was sitting alone, he was silent, almost grave.
1: Ponceau opens the auction catalog and he reads the descriptions, like this one of Lot 420, a 1959 vintage of Claude de la Roche. Its nose oozed out gorgeous cherry fruit, that forward, warm, sweet fruit of 1959. It must be Capon's imagination talking because the wine is fake. These are Ponceau's handwritten notes from that day.
2: But when I saw the catalog and I was sitting next to a very famous collector and I said, don't buy this. They are fake. He bought them. And 6 months later, he has to be refunded.
1: Ponceau takes a seat where he knows Capon will see him and waits to see if the auctioneer will keep his promise.
2: And when the Ponceau lots came to auction, he said, at the request of the winery, with the accordance of the owner, I'm going to withdraw the wines from the auction. And then people were mumbling everywhere and so on.
3: And there was a general air of disappointment and people shouting obscenities.
1: When the auction ends, Rudy is asked about the fakes.
4: Rudy's response was, "Shit happens." And he tried to say that he had bought these wines from somebody else, but he wouldn't identify who he bought them from.
1: Ponceau calls a lunch meeting. He and a friend sit on one side of the table, Kernioan and Capon on the other.
2: We sat, and then very quickly I asked the question, where are these wines coming from? And suddenly the four eyes were watching the plate. Well, we don't know. And I knew that Kernioan was a liar. So this was the second where I decided to start a crusade. It was at that moment.
1: Ponceau begins to investigate Kernioan while pretending to be his friend.
2: So he gave me some information, like the name of the guy who sold him the wine. Name was Pak Hendra. And he was from Jakarta. When I very quickly investigated, Pak means Mr. and Hendra is like Smith. Mr. Smith, okay.
1: Corneoan also gives two phone numbers for Pak Hendra. One is the number for an Indonesian airline. The other is a fax machine in a supermarket.
2: Very easily I discovered that it was just BS. So after my investigation, I found out that out of the 81 bottles on the sale, one was real. Only one.
1: At this time, complaints are coming in to the Department of Justice, and the FBI opens an investigation.
5: So that event and his inability to explain to the curious public where he got the wines from, how much he paid for them, any sourcing or provenance information really led people to think that maybe this isn't a guy who was duped himself. Maybe this guy is trying to pull a fast one on everyone else.
1: Corneoan is losing friends in high places. At least two extremely wealthy men have bought highly questionable wine from him. David Doyle, the founder of Quest Software, and Bill Koch, a billionaire energy executive. Koch's brothers, Charles and David, are well known for their political activity. Bill is well known for bad luck in the wine department. In the 80s, he buys bottles of Bordeaux once owned supposedly by Thomas Jefferson. They are proven to be fake. Allegedly made by a German counterfeiter named Hardy Rodenstock. Later, when Corneoan comes on the scene, Koch is taken again.
6: For 421 bottles that are definitely fake, I've spent $4.5 million. So, that's a pretty big swindle.
1: In 2008, Koch files suit against Ackermarel Condit, and in 2009, files suit against Corneoan, seeking millions of dollars in damages.
6: I'm tired of the aggravation of being violated by these con artists and crooks.
1: The lawsuits don't stop Corneoan. They just drive him underground.
7: The auction houses drop Rudy like a hot rock after April 2008. That's the big impact. Now Rudy cannot sell wine publicly.
1: But he can sell wine under a different name. In the winter of 2012, nearly 4 years after the notorious Ponceau sale, Burgundy collector Don Cornwell opens an auction catalog from London-based Vanquish.
7: Looked at it, said, oh my God, these are Rudy wines.
1: He's selling under a friend's name, but Cornwell sees Rudy's handiwork all over it.
7: They're all nothing but the very best of the best. They're in nothing but the very best vintages. There isn't a bad vintage or a bad bottle among them, and they're all new labels. They all look like they were made yesterday because they were made yesterday.
1: Cornwell calls Vanquish saying they're about to make a huge mistake.
7: I said, you've got no choice. I mean, you guys either withdraw all those wines completely from Rudy, or I will end up going public with this.
1: Cornwell does go public, posting an urgent warning on the preeminent website for wine collectors. Vanquish withdraws the wine from sale.
7: Somebody had to do it. I mean, I reached a saturation point. He had ruined the hobby that I fell in love with.
1: By now, the FBI has enough evidence to get a search warrant for Corneoan's home. Next on American Greed, step inside Rudy's magic cellar.
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1: 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Want more than your share of behind-the-scenes dirt? 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We'll be right back.

0: nonprofit organization.
1: For several years, Rudy Kernioan has spent millions renovating a mansion in the Bel Air neighborhood of Los Angeles. But his primary home is in Arcadia. It's a quiet suburb east of Pasadena and home to many Chinese immigrants. Kernioan's neighbors have no idea what he's been up to inside this townhouse. But the FBI is about to find out. On March 8, 2012, they knock on his front door with a search warrant in hand.
2: What we found was a treasure trove of evidence. It was a wine counterfeiting factory in his house.
1: Inside, Kernioan's house looks a bit like a high-end hoarder show. Wine crates and bottles are everywhere. And by the looks of his treadmill, he isn't getting much exercise.
2: He had bottles that had no labels on them that were lined up almost like in an assembly line in his kitchen, being prepared to have one of the thousands and thousands of wine labels that we found from all the world's greatest wines strewn throughout different parts of the home. There were even bottles with labels soaking in the kitchen sink so that the labels could be removed from the bottles.
1: Prosecutor Jason Hernandez takes American Greed inside the evidence vault to see some of the items seized from Kernioan's home.
2: Throughout the house and some of the evidence that was introduced in the trial were bags and bags of corks containing corks of many different sizes and from many different kinds of wines, both used corks as well as blank corks that were found during the arrest. And this is a recorking device. It's used to insert a cork into this chamber and then push down to push a cork back into a bottle.
1: Hernandez and the FBI learned that Kernioan's technique changed over time.

0: home.
1: He could drink the authentic bottle with his friends, which gave him more credibility. And then he could refill that bottle with something else and resell it.
0: But that technique doesn't make him millions. For big money, he needs to scale up.
1: Another way to do it is to basically recreate the whole bottle. And since his home had so many thousands of labels, that clearly was the preferred method.
0: Rudy acquires old glass from lesser quality Burgundy.
1: Glass from, say, the 40s or the 50s looks different from glass that's more contemporaneous.
0: Then he takes a real high-end label, scans it, and photoshops it.
1: Once he had the master perfected, he could then reproduce any vintage of that wine that he wanted.
0: The next step is where Rudy really works his money-making magic, turning $100 worth of ingredients into a $10,000 fake bottle.
1: When we went into the kitchen, there were easily 20 open bottles of wine. Some were very, very high-end wines, wines that were several hundred dollars a bottle, but also some that were maybe $20 a bottle. And what that appeared to be is basically a mixing station, a place where different trial runs could be made.
0: On some bottles, the master mixologist writes formulas.
1: There were handwritten notations written on the bottle, a formula, one-third this, one-third that, to create a blend that would then be tested to see whether it could pass as 1945 Mouton Rothschild.
0: And when it's good to go, there are the final brush strokes.
1: Brand the cork, which you can use just simply an ink pad and a stamp, or do certain things to it to make the labels look a little bit older than they are, because if you're going to pass off a 60-year-old bottle of wine, it should have some age on it.
0: And for that, nothing beats a spot of tea. His work is so good, it can fool a winemaker himself.
2: I said to myself, gosh, it's a fantastic work. And I had more than bottles, I had labels, I had a lot of evidence in hands. And when you put the label made by Rudy Kernow and the label originally staying in our cupboard, and you put that in the light like this, nearly no difference.
3: These are actually from the cellar.
0: Wine fraud expert Maureen Downey examines some of the Kernowan bottles. And like a CSI detective, she can find the truth with a blue light. For example, paper made after 1960 contains a bleach that glows under the right illumination.
3: So if you have bottles that are supposed to be from the 20s and 30s, and you turn the lights out, or even the 40s, 1947, and you turn the lights out and the paper fluoresces, you know that paper was made in the 1960s or later.
0: Downey's trained eye has discovered what she calls Rudy Tells.
3: This bottle here is a magnum, allegedly, of 1961 Chateau Petrus. The funny thing is that this label has a lot of things wrong with it. For one thing, the label is a sticker. And that is a telltale sign of Rudy Kernowan production. It has been falsely aged. It's not on the right paper stock. And more importantly, it has a Rudy tell that I can only find on Rudy Kernowan made wines. And it's something that I can actually, again, trace back to the templates on his computer. And that is that this E has an extended middle line. And that is not seen in regular production. It's only seen in Kernowan production.
0: On March 8, 2012, Kernowan is taken into custody and charged with 5 counts of fraud. He pleads not guilty. Next on American Greed, wine isn't the only thing he's faking. What secret is Kernowan hiding?

0: 1-800-707-2637.
1: On December 9th, 2013, at the federal courthouse in Manhattan, the criminal trial of Rudy Kerniawan begins. The prosecutors believe the man obsessed with red wine has been caught red-handed.
2: Our wine expert testified that after examining all the labels we seized from his home, that there were approximately 19,000 wine labels similar to these that were seized.
1: Aubert de Villene, co-owner of legendary Burgundy producer Domaine Romani Conti, testifies that Kerniawan has labels to very old vintages. Vintages the actual Domaine hasn't seen in years. He says seeing the government exhibits is extraordinary, like it is for a movie.
2: The number of labels that we found matching 1934 Latache far exceeds the number of actual authentic bottles of 1934 Latache that could have been found at the wine market in the 2000s.
1: The prosecution also reveals the sorry state of Kerniawan's finances. He spends so much on wine, clothes, and cars that even the huge sales aren't making ends meet. In 2007, while charging $6 million to his American Express, Rudy emails multimillionaire David Doyle asking for an urgent $3 million loan. He writes, in real deep, can you help while we wait on others?
3: At his post-sale report at the end of Seller 2 shows a negative balance, which means that at the end of that sale, that largest sale ever, Rudy owed Akramero Condit money.
1: That's because the auction house, along with other individuals, advances Kerniawan millions of dollars before the sales. And it gets worse. When customers return wine they think is counterfeit, Akramero Condit takes a hit. Ultimately, Acker wins a $10.4 million judgment against Rudy Kerniawan. At trial, Kerniawan's lawyer presents explanations for nearly everything found in his home. The blacked-out windows? Kerniawan didn't want sunlight to spoil his wine. The stacks of fake labels. His lawyer suggests Kerniawan could have used them as wallpaper. The prosecutor calls this preposterous, and the jury agrees. On December 18, 2013, they find Rudy Kerniawan guilty on two counts of fraud.
4: And when the verdict has been said, he was really disappointed. He was really in bad shape. And I always watched him during that period, and I was satisfied that really, for once, he could understand that he was a bad guy. Because until that moment, he was sure that he was not. A deny of reality like that, I've never seen in my life. Incredible.
1: One surprising fact of Kerniawan's life is revealed at trial. During the entire length of the fraud, he was living in the United States illegally. That's why this supposed lover of French wine never traveled to France. He wouldn't have been able to get back into America. In August of 2014, Kerniawan is sentenced to 10 years in prison. After he serves his time, Kerniawan will be immediately deported to Indonesia.
4: But I cannot say I'm happy. You cannot be happy that someone is going to jail, is caught doing something wrong. I was satisfied. This is the word.
1: There are some enduring mysteries in the Kerniawan story. Remember the time Maureen Downey met him as a young man?
3: And he showed up with a posse, and he told me that he wanted to be a player. That was a totally different Rudy than the guy I had known a year ago.
1: Why the sudden change? And who was this posse? Laurent Ponceau believes Rudy was part of a larger counterfeit ring. He argues there's simply no way one man could produce tens of thousands of fake bottles.
4: I calculated that it takes 1 hour to fake a bottle. You cannot do that in your kitchen. No, you have to have a laboratory someplace, nearly a factory, and some fellows working for you. It's impossible otherwise.
1: Nearly everyone agrees there was plenty of see no evil to go around.
2: Rudy Kerniawan was definitely motivated by greed, but there are others that profited from this too. People were bidding, they were buying, the economy was good. So it was really the right time for Rudy Kernelon, for him to come onto the scene, because people weren't asking too many questions and they were raising their paddles a lot. And that meant profit.

0: nonprofit organization.
1: In this episode of American Greed, Joel Steinger loves playing the ponies, but finds betting on death is a bigger thrill.
2: He's a bad guy. He's one of the worst that Florida's ever seen.
1: Steinger's company, Mutual Benefits, tells investors they can make a killing buying life insurance policies from dying patients.
3: They were telling investors, listen, you're helping sick people have money in their last days.
1: The $1.2 billion scheme even touches Olympic gold medalist Greg Louganis.
4: HIV/AIDS was still thought of as a death sentence. You know, I didn't know how long I had.
1: When Joel manipulates the odds, investors are put in a terrible spot.
5: No, I don't hope for her to die, but then when she does pass away, my nightmare will be over with.

0: Fort Lauderdale, Florida, home to 23 miles of pristine white sand beaches, bikinis, and boats. Known as the Venice of America, the city also boasts an alluring maze of canals that snakes through this coastal paradise. But venture down one particular waterway and you'll discover an overgrown Shangri-La decaying under the Florida sun. This $6.9 million mansion is the former residence of career con man Joel Steinger, founder of the investment firm Mutual Benefits. Much like this home, Mutual Benefits was once viewed as a jewel in the South Florida landscape, until Steinger's corruption and greed brought it crumbling down.
1: He's a born criminal, and there's very little that you can look at when you see Joel Steinger that brings any redemption.
0: Reporter Bob Norman says Mutual Benefits is the culmination of Joel Steinger's criminal career. Born in Brooklyn, Joel's life of crime blossoms when his family moves to South Florida in the early 1970s. While living in a condo in Hallandale, Joel's younger brother, Stephen, strikes up a friendship that will change both of their lives. Stephen is an aspiring interior decorator. One of his clients is Teddy Lansky, wife of the notorious mob boss Meyer Lansky. In 1974, Joel weds the daughter of a banker who is connected to some of South Florida's power brokers.
1: He wound up marrying into what is commonly known as the Jewish Mafia.
2: He was, very impressed with the whole thing. He was young. He was very young and impressionable.
0: A woman who we'll call Vivian is a relative of the Steingers. She doesn't want the public to know of her connection to the family. Vivian remembers the wedding day well, and how Meyer Lansky, an architect of the American Mafia, purposefully steered clear of the nuptials.
2: Meyer Lansky did not come to the wedding, but his wife came to the wedding, his attorney came to the wedding. The police were out in full force, watching, filming.
0: Once in the family, Joel's criminal career takes off. In 1976, his father-in-law provides him with an office where Joel starts up a shady commodities trading firm. When the boiler room is busted, Joel nets his first felony conviction. In the 1980s, he sells shares in a bogus oil well and picks up a lifetime ban from the securities industry. In the 90s, he hits upon an idea that will revolutionize the food industry and peddles a delicious low-calorie pizza. This, too, attracts a flurry of lawsuits.
1: Witnesses said he actually just got from Sparrow's, a local restaurant, but claimed it was a diet pizza.
0: Despite being a serial offender, the punishment for Joel's crimes are merely speed bumps.
1: That's one of the most amazing things when you look at the Joel Steinger story, is how ineffective the regulators and law enforcement were in stopping him. It was one slap on the wrist after another.
0: In 1991, Joel's newest venture is the Galaxy Wholesale Corporation, a business that buys groceries in Puerto Rico and resells them for a profit in the United States. Joel hits up his relative Vivian to invest. She's reluctant to participate, but her husband is enticed by the offer.
2: He thought Joel was the greatest thing since 7-Up, and I warned him. I said, this person is bad news, and he said no.
0: Against his wife's wishes, Vivian's husband invests $350,000 in the company. Surprisingly, the venture is initially successful, but things change in 1994. After Vivian and her husband return from a week-long vacation in California, they find that the business is gone.
2: Called the office, and the phones were disconnected, and went to the office, and everything was closed up. There was nothing there. He moved everything.
0: More importantly, Joel takes their investment and money from other investors, a total of $1 million.
2: Embarrassed, upset, we spent hundreds of thousands of dollars going to attorneys trying to get back the money.
0: After countless court dates, the couple eventually, humiliation and anger he experiences leads to his death
2: destroyed him. Absolutely destroyed him. The man was never the same.
0: As for Joel, he can't be bothered by family squabbles. He's already moved on to his next money-making venture, according to former SEC attorney Elise Johnson Henry.
3: He was sleeping on a girlfriend's couch, and so he heard what she was doing, and then he decided to start his own company.
0: The woman is an employee at a firm that peddles an oddly named yet perfectly legal insurance product, Viaticals.
3: A Viatical company is a company that buys insurance policies from ill people or seniors.
0: The company buys the policies from the insured, also known as Viators, for just a portion of their face value. For example, a Viatical firm could buy a $1 million policy for just $100,000.
3: They buy them at a discount and give that ill person a portion of the money, supposedly to help pay their bills or give them medicines that they need or to live the rest of their life out.
0: The Viatical company profits by reselling the policy to investors at a steep markup, sometimes as much as $600,000 or $700,000. As for the investors, they get paid when the policies mature.
3: So when that person passes away, the investor gets the face value of the policy. You get the $1 million. In theory, you're making money off of people's death.
0: It's a somewhat morbid concept, especially because the investor is betting on when someone will die. But the Viatical companies say it's a service that provides real benefits to people in need.
3: That's how they took the taint off. They were telling investors, listen, you're helping sick people have money in their last days.
0: Next on American Greed, Steinger opens his business in the right place at the right time.
1: There were a lot of AIDS patients in Fort Lauderdale.
0: And helping to sell the product, none other than Olympic gold medalist Greg Louganis.
4: I thought I was doing a service for other people in my position.

0: Station.
1: In the early 1990s, buying life insurance policies from dying patients is a relatively new industry. By 1994, Joel Steinger is eager to get in on the action, but his criminal past is a problem, according to former SEC attorney Ryan O'Quinn.
2: Joel Steinger was a convicted felon. Because of his criminal prosecution, Joel was not able to be an executive in the regulated industry of life settlement providers.
1: To avoid regulatory scrutiny, Joel's younger brother, Leslie, officially files the papers to incorporate the new business, the Mutual Benefits Corporation.
3: Joel isn't on the company documents. Joel is in the background as a consultant, simply a consultant.
1: The very name of the business implies that everyone will benefit.
4: Putting your money with MBC was supposed to be a win-win situation. By being responsible financially and making this investment, you were helping a sick person get needed cash.
1: To help get the company off the ground, Joel and Leslie bring in their other brother, Steven Steiner, who has dropped the G from his last name. While the brothers play an active role in the business, it's clear that Joel is running the show.
4: It was fraudulent from the start, certainly with respect to who was running the company and the efforts that went into concealing the fact that a convicted felon was in charge.
1: During the time of Mutual Benefits' inception, the AIDS crisis is rampaging across South Florida and the rest of the country.
5: Researchers now have evidence that the AIDS epidemic is spreading fast.
1: But while most see the crisis as a tragedy, the Steingers see opportunity. Gay men with HIV are the ideal candidates for their business plan.
6: You had single men who did not necessarily have a targeted beneficiary. So why not access that income stream while you're still alive?
1: 3,000 miles away in California, four-time Olympic gold medalist Greg Louganis is one of those men.
7: He's won 24 national championships.
1: The former Olympic diver has been HIV positive since 1988.
8: Well, realistically, when I was 28, when I was diagnosed. I didn't think I'd see 30.
1: Despite his access to quality health care and a steady regimen of early AIDS drugs, this world-class athlete can only watch as his health slowly deteriorates.
8: Right before my 33rd birthday, I allowed my friends to throw me this surprise party. I don't like surprises. I thought I was saying goodbye to everybody because I was wasting away.
1: In the late 90s, after publicly coming out and revealing his HIV status, Louganis says he's approached by the Viatical Benefits Foundation, a subsidiary of Mutual Benefits.
8: This group said, we want you to be, you know, a spokesperson for this, you know, to give, you know, other people in your position, you know, some hope.
1: The group hires Louganis to appear in an ad campaign that promotes its services. The ad is just part of Mutual Benefits' aggressive push into the gay community, according to Norm Kent, publisher of a gay newspaper in South Florida.
6: Mutual Benefits used to take out full-page ads, not only in my paper, but in the local regional bar guides and magazines, and all over the country.
1: Knowing firsthand the personal and financial hardships the disease brings, Louganis is eager to help.
8: I truly believed that I was doing a service. People were dying. People were having to make a decision. You know, am I going to buy my meds or am I going to buy groceries?
1: But the ad campaign is just half of the business arrangement. The Viatical firm also wants to buy his $500,000 life insurance policy.
8: They gave me a great deal. I think they gave me maybe 50 or 60% of the policy. In my mind's eye, I didn't know how long I had, so it was buying me some time.
1: Luganus's policy is just one of the thousands that Mutual Benefits purchases and markets to investors. The company uses independent sales agents across the country to push the product.
0: Let's reach out, recruit financial advisors, insurance agents, people who already have a known book of business. And once they started doing that, Mutual Benefits exploded.
1: Just outside of Tampa, Doris Berrio is looking for a way to stretch her retirement income. A pioneer in women's athletics, Doris organized the first female bodybuilding competition in 1979.
9: So I started lifting weights in 1955 after I had my fourth child. And it ended up that I'm called the first lady of bodybuilding now.
1: In 1998, she is offered an unusual investment from her financial advisor.
9: I had only invested in CDs, and I had purchased some from this broker, and so did my neighbor. And then he introduces to viaticals.
1: Doris is intrigued by the concept as the AIDS epidemic hit close to home. Just 7 years prior, her son Jerry, an imposing bar bouncer and auto mechanic, is diagnosed with the virus.
9: He was a strong young man, and every time he went to the doctor with any sort of a symptom, they'd say, "You're too big and strong and healthy. There's no way you have AIDS."
1: But within months, the disease ravages the 35-year-old. His weight plummets, and he eventually contracts pneumonia.
9: And finally, when he got PCP pneumonia, it was too late. He was down to 4 T-cells, and there was no hope. He only lasted a year.
1: Remembering her own son's suffering and eager to boost her retirement portfolio, Doris invests $40,000. The agent tells her the return could be as much as 42%.
9: I hope it would help somebody that was going to die, like my son would have been helped if he had had any policy like that.
1: Next on American Greed, Joel Steinger and Mutual Benefits spread their newfound wealth.
10: Ryan White.
3: They love to give away money to charities, and it makes people trust them. Oh, well, he just gave $1 million to, you know, the United Way. He's a great guy.

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2: In Fort Lauderdale, Joel Steinger's new business is a runaway success. In its first 2 years alone, the company sells an astounding $100 million in viatical settlements. But Mutual Benefits isn't just financially successful. The firm is seen as a corporation with a conscience. The company takes an active role in the fight against AIDS, distancing itself from charges of cashing in on others' misfortune.
3: One of the things that Steinger did to establish the company's position in the community was it funded and it staffed an AIDS treatment clinic.
2: The clinic, Community Healthcare of Broward, keeps offices down the street from Mutual Benefits. The Steingers also open a pharmacy that dispenses AIDS medications and eventually acquire another AIDS outreach agency called Center One.
4: Most of that was to help legitimize the company and take some of the taint off from being a company that profited off of people's death.
2: Joel's younger brother, Stephen, is crucial to the firm's success. An out and proud gay man, Stephen is vice president and chief spokesman of the company.
5: And if I could just take a few moments of your time, I'd like to tell a story. A story about a company that cares, that gives back, and that's compassionate.
2: While Joel pulls the strings behind the scenes, he uses his brother to promote the company's generosity.
6: Steven's job was basically to go out into the community and be the face of Mutual Benefits, have charity events.
4: They would have a lot of galas. You know, Liza Minnelli would come in and sing for the AIDS Foundation, or he did stuff for cystic fibrosis.
2: At this banquet in 1997, Stephen memorializes Ryan White, the Indiana teen who died after contracting the virus through a blood transfusion.
5: As I look out in this audience tonight, and I think about Ryan White, how many times a day do we all say that incredible name, Ryan White?
6: They would videotape these things and use them in promotional videos for investors to show what a great company they were in.
2: Mutual Benefits contributes tens of millions of dollars to AIDS charities, as well as other causes like the Boys and Girls Club, the March of Dimes, and the Miami Project to Cure Paralysis.
5: Mutual Benefits Corporation gives back an enormous amount.
2: But while Mutual Benefits is publicly seen as a generous benefactor, behind the scenes, Joel Steinger and his brothers live much different lives. According to the feds, the brothers each set up shell companies and divert investor money into their personal bank accounts.
4: The principals, Joel, Leslie, Stephen, all had side companies, consulting companies. The consulting companies were being paid millions for their consulting to the company. They were getting huge bonuses, multi-million dollar bonuses.
3: They had no other clients. They had no other employees. They produced nothing. They just received the checks from the funds that ultimately came from the people investing in the company.
2: Joel, along with his brother Leslie, owns a horse farm upstate in Ocala.
7: He spent a great deal of money on the horse farms. And that was his passion. He loved horse racing.
3: Joel and his brother Leslie benefited from NBC funds to purchase horses, and thoroughbreds don't come cheap.
2: Joel also knows how to spend money closer to home in Fort Lauderdale. His cars include a Hummer and an Aston Martin, and his home is the envy of South Florida.
4: Joel's home was on the water, and you could take a boat tour to all the fancy homes in Fort Lauderdale, and his was part of the tour.
7: He lived the high life, but he was a degenerate. He loved whiskey and hookers.
2: Joel's alleged love of hookers goes way back.
7: Yeah, his son described to me driving down the street and his father soliciting prostitutes for him when he was 4 to 7 years old. At his bar mitzvah, he got him a prostitute. That's how he lost his virginity at the age of 13. He said he didn't want to do it, but he felt like he had to, so he wouldn't let his father down.
2: One former employee claims that Steinger often hires hookers for mutual benefits parties. Independent sales agents from across the country are regularly entertained at the company's Fort Lauderdale headquarters.
4: Mutual benefits would have big parties for their employees and for the sales agents. Very dressy, diamonds, ball gowns.
3: They get a bit of whining and dining about how great it would be if they, as third parties, would market the mutual benefits product.
2: But by 1996, the successful young business finds itself in the crosshairs of the SEC. Since its inception, Mutual Benefits says they're selling an insurance product. The feds aren't so sure. After 2 years of inquiry, the agency determines the company is selling unregistered securities.
0: The Securities and Exchange Commission filed a settled action against Joel Steinger and Leslie Steinger, alleging that
2: the injunction says the company is misleading investors on how their money is being held. Instead of being put in reserve, the SEC says the money is essentially put into a mutual benefits checking account.
7: The SEC should have shut him down in 1998. They had him. They had him right there.
2: Fortunately for Joel Steinger, he has friends in high places. His attorney in the matter is Richard Benvenista, a Washington insider who once served as a Watergate prosecutor and as the Democrats' chief counsel during the Whitewater hearings.
7: The SEC, you know, gave him this little wrist slap. You know, Richard Benvenista was in the newspapers. It was a misunderstanding. Everything's fine.
2: As part of the agreement, Leslie Steinger must step down as president of Mutual Benefits. Joel and Leslie Steinger must also pay $950,000 in fines. Chump change for a company doing $100 million in sales.
7: They slapped him on the wrist, took their $1 million, and let him keep on going. And that was a travesty.
2: Next on American Greed, Joel Steinger brings a whole new meaning to playing doctor.
4: He was fudging the life expectancies. They were cutting corners.
3: A convicted felon was picking and choosing whatever life expectancy he thought would sell.

0: 1-800-963-2727 before the offer ends.
1: In just 5 years of existence, Mutual Benefit is on its way to becoming the largest biatical firm in the country. Behind the scenes, Joel Steinger runs the company with an iron fist, says Norm Kent, who briefly serves as executive director of the company's AIDS clinic.
2: Many people perceived him as tyrannical and despotic at times. He would be trading in 1 second hundreds of thousands of dollars of Viatica policies, slam down the phone and buy a horse in Ocala.
1: But by 1999, the state of Florida begins its own investigation into the company.
3: We had a statewide grand jury that was looking into the Viatica industry. It was a problem in the state of Florida.
1: Shortly after launching into the case, investigators learn that doctors at the firm's AIDS clinic are going above and beyond their medical duties.
3: We discovered that they were fixing the life expectancies and that the entire business model of mutual benefits was based upon fraud.
1: According to the firm's business model, investors could purchase life insurance policies with different maturity dates or life expectancies. Policies range from 12 to 72 months. The longer the policy, the bigger the payout. An independent medical review is supposed to take place to determine the life expectancies of the insured. But Joel Steinger often skips that step. Instead, investigators say Steinger plays God and determines maturity dates based on investor demand.
4: They would evaluate the policies themselves. Match it with investor money.
3: If they had a pile of investor money and they needed 36-month policies, that's the life expectancy that was going to be assigned to those policies that were coming in. If they needed 12-month policies, they were going to be 12-month policies.
1: Doctors on mutual benefits payroll then prepare a life expectancy letter for investors based on Steinger's picks.
3: The life expectancy letter was basically go through the medical records, find everything that's wrong with this person, and then plug in the life expectancy that we told you to plug in.
1: One doctor, Clark Mitchell, generates thousands of letters for mutual benefits. Investigators say he has paid up to $200 per letter.
3: Clark Mitchell admitted to us that he didn't even have time to do this. He had his wife doing it for him.
1: The good doctor tells the missus which boxes to check to make it look like the patients are on death's door.
3: She'd see things like pneumonia, hypertension, high cholesterol, you know, whatever you could find, and just bullet point that.
5: This letter from Clark Mitchell says, based on the above and the following factors, HIV positive with AIDS defining criteria, I estimate this patient has a life expectancy of 18 months.
1: Ultimately, Joel's life expectancy guessing game encounters a slight snag. Next on American Greed, the company that is seen as a champion for AIDS patients is done in by modern medicine.
6: People were living full lifespans with HIV and AIDS. People weren't dying.
1: Want to hear more about Joel's sick relationship with his doctors? Go to cnbcprime.com/American Greed. Feeling greedy? Want more than your share of behind-the-scenes dirt? Follow us at American Greed TV on Twitter. We'll be right back.

0: nonprofit organization.
1: At the height of the AIDS epidemic in the 1980s and early 90s, the disease is often considered a death sentence.
2: More Americans dead from AIDS than died in combat in Vietnam.
1: But as medical science progresses, so do the lives of its victims. Four-time Olympic gold medalist Greg Louganis is still alive, as are many others.
3: Things had evolved and developed in such a way. I mean, people were living and are living today. I mean, I know a person who was diagnosed 30 years ago, which is, like, incredible.
1: Between 1995 and 1997, Rida's Mutual Benefits is ramping up operations. The death rate of HIV-positive men actually drops by two-thirds. Investor complaints skyrocket when the policyholders outlive the maturity dates. Many of the insured don't die at all.
4: Part of the NBC marketing pitch was 80% on time, meaning 80% of the insured would pass away, either on time or ahead of time, when in fact, the exact opposite was true.
1: The increased lifespans put investors' money and morals at odds. They initially thought they were helping terminally ill patients in their final days. But now the circumstances have changed.
4: As investors weren't getting the payout on their policies as the years went by, the reaction they would encounter then would be, well, you know, what's wrong with you? You want this person to die? That's wrong. That's evil.
1: Outside of Tampa, Doris Berrio finds herself in a tough spot. She doesn't want to root for the Grim Reaper, but as an investor, she still wants to get paid. She visits the Mutual Benefits office several times, looking for answers.
5: And I would make arrangements to go meet with the president. I asked to see the president. And every time I arrived, he was not available.
1: Instead, Doris must deal with a salesman named Rocky.
5: I would get the same salesman every time. And he was so convincing. Oh, no, everything's all right. It's just some don't mature that early.
1: During one visit, Doris says Rocky pulls out a stack of checks that he claims is being mailed out to investors. He even lets her in on a secret about one of her policies.
5: They told me they weren't supposed to let me know the name of the person, but to quell my fears about it, it was Greg Louganis.
1: Doris isn't quite sure what to think of the revelation.
5: He was confiding in me so that I would be assured that there was a real person, trying to convince me that this is all legitimate so I'd have somebody to watch.
1: But remarkably, the salesman may have been telling the truth. American Greed brought the paperwork to Greg Louganis, who believes that Doris really did invest in his life insurance policy.
3: I would bet you it is. It was for $500,000. I'm almost positive it was New York Life.
1: The former Olympian says the information on the medical review is consistent to when he cashed out his policy.
3: I mean, you know, it really is interesting to see, you know, my doctor's name on here about reviewing my records in October 2nd, 1998. This is probably during the time that I had 11 T cells and my viral load was over a million.
1: He says he's disturbed that Mutual Benefits would violate his privacy in such a manner and use his name to further their crimes.
3: I mean, it breaks my heart. It's very disappointing for me because then I feel a responsibility to, you know, this person.
1: Greg's improved health and the promising outlook for other AIDS patients creates an unexpected complication to the Mutual Benefits business model. According to company documents, investor money is placed in escrow and used to pay insurance premiums until the sick person dies. But as patients' lifespans increase, the escrow fund gets woefully thin.
4: So what happens is that they start using escrow funds from newer incoming investors to pay premiums on older policies that have run out of escrowed funds. And so that starts to look like the operation of a Ponzi scheme.
1: In 2001, in the midst of the state's investigation, Joel Steinger and Mutual Benefits make an adjustment to their business model. The company ditches policies on terminally ill patients and begins selling a different, more lucrative product.
0: And as the heat was turned up, Mutual Benefits turned their focus on what we came to know as life settlements.

0: individuals, whose policies tend to be larger, allowing mutual benefits to place more investors and more...
1: Elmira, New York, Carol Tonzi makes an investment without even knowing it.
2: I had a 401k. I talked to my accountant, and he said that he would put it in an IRA for me that would be safe and secure.
1: Carol's accountant is one of the sales agents enlisted to push mutual benefits product. Instead of rolling her money into an IRA, she says he puts the $52,000 into mutual benefits without her knowledge.
2: He said, you just need to initial here, you need to initial there. There was no discussion about that contract.
1: Carol doesn't learn about the switch until nearly 3 months later.
2: I had no idea that it was a viatico. I knew nothing about it until I received a packet in the mail from the company in Florida.
1: Carol calls her advisor to complain, but he assures her the investment will make a 60% return. Carol has trusted this accountant for nearly 20 years, but she is uneasy about the transaction.
2: I would never have invested in somebody's life. Had he told me that's what it was all about, I would have thought it was too strange, and I would never have done it.
1: Next on American Greed, Mutual Benefits finally faces its own demise, and Steven Steiner explains who the real casualty is.
3: I was worn down. I had no attorney. So I ended up in this mess. I'll never know. And yes, I'm a victim here as well.

0: 6327 before the offer ends.
1: By 2004, Mutual Benefits celebrates its 10th year in business. To mark the anniversary, the federal government has a surprise for the firm. On May 5th, the SEC shuts down Mutual Benefits for fraud, and the company is placed into receivership.
2: They were very surprised. They had no idea that the SEC was even looking at them.
1: Investigators say Mutual Benefits has fraudulently raised more than $1.2 billion through its network of salesmen.
3: And near the end of the operation of the fraud, they were literally collecting tens, if not hundreds of millions of dollars per month.
1: At least $60 million finds its way into the pockets of Joel Steinger and his associates. The scam involves some 30,000 investors in nearly every state.
4: At the time we shut down Mutual Benefits was expanding into international offices. So they were moving this product all around the world.
1: Over the next 2 years, the SEC reaches a settlement with the brothers to recover $29 million. The receiver works to recover additional funds, but most claimants only get about 20% of their money back, far less than the unrealistic returns they were promised. Total investor losses are officially around $800 million, but that number is decreasing as policies mature.
5: Some of the people on the policies, in fact, have passed away. Our best estimate of the current loss amount is still in excess of $600 million.
1: Doris Berrio eventually gets back $10,000 of her $40,000 investment.
6: Well, I thought I was smart enough that I would never get caught on something like that. Well, you see old people get duped like this all the time. And I couldn't believe I did, but I did.
1: Carol Tonzi finds herself in a different situation. She's in too deep and can't get out. Since Mutual Benefits implosion, she's chosen to continue making premium payments on her policy, hoping that one day it will eventually pay out.
7: You know, do we walk away from the $52,000 or do we try to salvage this? I can't walk away. If I walk away, I lose everything.
1: Carol's policy is for a 95-year-old woman. Each year, she makes premium payments out of her own pocket, now reaching almost $10,000 annually. Counting premiums, Carol says her total investment is nearly $100,000. When the woman dies, Carol is told she'll be paid $102,000 on the policy she never asked for in the first place.
7: No, I don't hope for her to die, but then when she does pass away, my nightmare will be over with. I will get my $102,000 and then hopefully retire.
1: In 2006, the U.S. attorney begins criminal proceedings against the Mutual Benefits crew.
5: A lot of people from the upper reaches of Mutual Benefit, in addition to Steinger, were also charged either of conspiracy to commit mail and wire fraud or conspiracy to commit securities fraud.
1: Leslie Steinger officially faces no charges as he dies from cancer in 2008. But the feds ultimately get convictions on 13 individuals, 12 of them taking plea deals. The diagnosis for Steinger's crooked doctor Clark Mitchell, 10 years in prison. The face of the company, Steven Steiner, gets 15 years. American Greed contacts Steiner in prison. The former vice president disputes that the company's actions were criminal and says that their downfall was politically motivated.
8: If you examine the lobbyists involved in this, the attorneys involved in this, they wanted us out of business. We were developing momentum and garnering an enormous market share, all right? And there's some very powerful people involved in this, powerful people that are still operating and still in business.
1: Steiner insists Mutual Benefits wasn't a Ponzi scheme and claims the company never used new investor funds to pay premiums on older policies.
8: There was $250 million in accounts, more than enough to cover. Mutual paid the premiums on these policies that went over for profit the company made, not from investors' new money.
1: Steiner insists that he is innocent of all charges and only pled guilty after his attorney was dismissed from the case.
8: I had a lawyer that was charged with contempt that I gave $2 million to. I had no attorney. 5 years I prepared for this. And to start, this is a huge case with millions of documents of discovery. The United States provides generously for an appointed counsel, but to be very honest with you, there was not time to prepare properly.
1: As for the mastermind, Joel Steinger successfully delays his prosecution by claiming heart and spinal ailments.
5: Steinger has a condition known as spinal stenosis, and for about as long as the case has been pending, he has been referring to that situation as a reason why he cannot go to trial.
1: Steinger does a 2-year stint in a hospital. He attends court dates in a wheelchair and tells the judge he can't control his bowels or bladder. He spends a number of years in his mansion under house arrest.
9: I can tell you that that was a source of constant aggravation and frustration for the victims, that he was allowed to live in this beautiful home after he had ripped them off for so long.
1: In March 2014, 10 years after the shuttering of mutual benefits, Joel finally pleads guilty to fraud conspiracy. The 64-year-old swindler is sentenced to 20 years in prison. And now, in a remarkable turn of events, the length of his life is the subject of speculation.
9: Well, I would be surprised if he lasted 20 years. But, I think most of his victims would say that's the appropriate place for him to meet his end. Anybody that's been following the story wonders if he has any hint of regret. I don't think so. The only regret he has is that he got caught.

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1: In this episode of American Greed.
2: Hey everybody, James the Cash King here.
1: Investment advisors James Duncan and Hendrix Montecastro claim to have the tools to make investors rich.
3: We're the 1%, they're the 99%. All the sheep go to Bank of America. All the stallions come work with us.
1: But the home purchasing program they promote leaves investors on the hook for more than $100 million of debt.
4: That wasn't financial freedom, it was financial chaos.
1: While clients face foreclosure and bankruptcy, this slick-tongued duo burned through nearly $30 million of their money.
2: That's not bad.

0: Visionary entrepreneur James Duncan is a man with a heart of gold. Or so he says.
1: I care about what you want in life. And I want to talk to you and find out what you want. And I will run through a brick wall to make sure that I do everything in my power to help you get what you want.
0: More like get what he wants. By the time law enforcement catches up to him in 2008, he has masterminded a $125 million investment scheme that victimizes hundreds of investors. But this story begins under the sunny skies of Southern California in 2003, when he and a friend named Hendrix Monte Castro turned this modest two-story house in Murrieta into a company called Pacific Wealth Management. A name also used by a legitimate company in San Diego that has nothing to do with the scam. The plan? Convince investors that they can find hidden treasures that no one else can see.
2: We are a counterintuitive organization. We find gold where gold does not exist.
0: Through telemarketing, word of mouth, and seminars, Duncan and Monte Castro talk about the magical returns to be made in real estate investing.
1: So you buy a house for $500,000, and basically a year later it's worth $550,000. So there you have it. There's your 10%. But yet, what if you bought that property with a 5% down loan? So you took $25,000 out of your pocket, you locked down a $500,000 house, now it's worth $550,000. I don't know about you, I just doubled my money. What if you got a zero down loan? Does the word or term infinite return ring a bell?
0: According to Duncan, it's a system he's mastered that can break the chains of financial uncertainty.
1: I have freedom. I get to do what I want, when I want to do it, and how I want to do it. Nobody tells me what to do, I can tell you that. I'm pretty happy with how things are going. So, am I an expert? I don't know. Maybe.
3: He wants to talk that he's not an expert. He's really not, other than working out a way to get money from people. And he's good at that.
0: Brent Westwood and Craig Johnson are investigators for the Riverside County District Attorney's Office in Southern California. And according to them, almost every claim made in these seminars is a gross misrepresentation.
1: I will tell you this. I own a portfolio of roughly 90, 93 properties.
4: Through our investigation, Craig, did we see that he had 93 properties in his name?
3: He didn't have any properties in his name.
4: Exactly.
0: He can, however, identify and facilitate investment home purchases for his clients. He says he'll even find tenants to rent out the home. Or better yet, flip it for a nice profit in a forever rising real estate market. Unfortunately, he doesn't tell his clients everything.
1: Does the word infinite return ring a bell?
0: Remember that $500,000 property that can earn an investor an infinite return? There's a little trick he and Monte Castro play in the middle of the transaction. It's how they find gold where gold does not exist. It goes like this. Their company finds a home that is originally appraised at $580,000, but the selling price is dropped to $500,000. They buy the house for their client for the $500,000, but use the original appraisal to take out a $580,000 loan in their client's name. Almost magically, $80,000 has been conjured out of thin air. That money kicks back to Pacific Wealth Management in what they call a concession fee. Being $580,000 in debt for a $500,000 house is a bad start for the client. But Duncan and Monte Castro tell investors that the concession fee will be used to make the mortgage payments until the house is resold for a profit in the booming market. Any cash left over will be used as capital to invest on the client's behalf.
1: I've been in the business almost 16 years. I've sold every type of investment, tried every type of investment known to mankind. Trust me, I've tried it.
5: They were going to be invested in a lot of specificity to it.
0: Between 2004 and 2006, Duncan's company purchases $118 million worth of properties in clients' names, netting themselves more than $10 million in concession fees. And almost none of it is invested in anything but themselves. When American Greed returns, Duncan and Monte Castro take advantage of their clients' faith in people and their faith in God to do the devil's work.
6: Unfortunately, there are very crafty, very evil people out there that are very happy to take your money from you.

0: 1-800-707-2637.
1: From their home base in Murrieta, California, James Duncan's Pacific Wealth Management is always looking for a new way to lure in clients.
2: About a month and a half ago, someone in our company had this really great, bright idea that we need to try a seminar. Whose idea was that? It was actually my idea.
3: We were invited to South Coast Winery Seminar, and it was interesting.
1: Deborah and Herman Weber have been married 14 years and have three grown children through previous marriages. When the two go to the seminar, their interest is piqued.
3: At that point, it all looked really good. It sounded real good. And they were giving presentations about how wonderful the company is and how it's making so much money.
1: Even before attending the seminar, they are contacted by a representative of Pacific Wealth named Charlie Choi, who explains that becoming a client isn't as easy as just handing over your money.
4: There were three rules to become a core client. It was someone who would give 3 years to the company, ask no questions, and give them full financial control. So as a core client, basically you were doing what you were told.
1: The consequences for not following the rules are simple.
2: You need to do what we say. If you don't, you're fired. I mean, I don't know how to sugarcoat it. I mean, that's just the way it is. You just can't do business with us. That's okay. Go work with Shears and Lehman or Smith Barney or New York Life or MetLife or the Snoopy Company or whatever it's called. I mean, that's fine. But you have to do what we say. If we tell you to do 100 things and you do 99 and the 100th you don't, you can't do business with us.
1: The rules make Weber nervous, so she decides to look into the company a bit deeper.
3: I did research the name of the company, Pacific Wealth Management. I found out they were a company based out of San Diego.
1: Unfortunately for Weber, it's just another game of deception Duncan is playing.
5: There was a legitimate Pacific Wealth Management, and Duncan's Pacific Wealth Management had nothing to do with them, although he was using their name.
1: And their credibility. When Weber asks about it, she says Choi does nothing to clarify the distinction.
3: I mentioned it to Charlie Choi, that I did investigate your company, and I have discovered that you're a good company out of San Diego. And he said yes.
1: It lulls the Webers enough to let Duncan's illegitimate Pacific Wealth refinance their house. Then the Webers hand over the $190,000 of equity. With housing booming, the refinance is for $130,000 more than the original price the Webers bought the house for. And the monthly payments increase by $2,200 a month. But according to Duncan's company, that's where the equity comes in.
3: So we're paying our initial payment, our original payment, and then they pay everything on and above because it's money coming from our investments.
1: Fortunately for the Webers, Duncan's Pacific Wealth never buys a property in the Webers' name. But dozens of investors aren't so lucky.
6: For some people, even though on their own they wouldn't be able to qualify to buy even one house, Pacific Wealth would go out and they would buy them two, three, sometimes four houses.
1: To get unqualified buyers in the front door would be a near impossible proposition. So Duncan's company falsifies loan applications to get in through the back.
6: They sometimes lied about the core client's income. So even if the core client was, say, making, you know, $80,000 a year, they would list the income at a much higher amount. But more commonly, what they would do is they would say that the person also had a brokerage account someplace and that the brokerage account held hundreds of thousands of dollars.
1: But even if the lies on the applications aren't enough to get a loan approved, they have a secret weapon, a mortgage lender named Cindy Kelly.
5: I think it was obvious from the evidence we saw, emails we saw back and forth, that she obviously knew that she was pushing through fraudulent loans.
1: Kelly's help gets loans approved, but she leaves investors high and dry.
7: We bought the house in 2000, so we've been here 14 years, and love this house. Love this house. But this is the house that, we're upside down in.
1: So. Tucson, Arizona natives Clancy and Dale Hahn first hear about Pacific Wealth Management from Cindy Kelly in 2006. The Hahns have been close friends with Kelly for more than 20 years and have seen her develop into a presumably successful businesswoman.
0: She worked hard. I mean, she would work from morning till night, and she would invest and save, and she was very good at that. So when she started to become successful in this, she was excited about it. Who wouldn't be?
1: By the summer of 2006, the Hahns have also done well for themselves.
8: We were in this house, affordable house payment, had some savings set aside. And so we were financially, we were in good situation.
1: For Clancy, it's a near perfect scenario. In a happy marriage going on 24 years with two children and living in her dream home.
0: Oh, yeah. I thought, we'll buy this house and we'll pass it through the generations and have that homestead feeling where this has been on our home for seven generations, to be that family.
1: Cindy Kelly tells them that by investing with Pacific Wealth Management, they could achieve their dream of a secure future even sooner than they think.
0: So we thought, gosh, if we could pay this house off early, then it's paid for and done. It's kind of out of the way, and we can focus on the on giving to people and helping.
1: Helping people is exactly what Duncan and Monte Castro say they want to do. And when the Hahns reach out, it's as if the company is preaching to the choir.
8: Both my wife and I are very, very strong Christians. And in our conversations with PAC Wealth people, you know, they came at it with that affinity of coming in as Christian folk.
2: It's a heart issue. That's what it's about. That's why we're here. It's a heart issue. It's basically being a good steward with what God has given me. That's what it's about.
1: Eventually, the Hahns take the plunge. They refinance their home and have faith that Duncan's Pacific Wealth can turn the $71,000 of equity into the financial independence they're promised.
8: It's our hearts to do for others. And so when we saw an opportunity to be able to give back to our church on various projects and missions, to help even our own family members, to be able to do that, and it wasn't necessarily self-serving. I mean, it was really a thought of, hey, we'd have some more financial freedom to do more for others.
1: Little do the Hahns know, they aren't on the path to financial freedom, but financial enslavement. The refinance nearly doubles the Hahns' monthly mortgage payments, but the company says they'll wire the difference into the Hahns' bank account each month to make the payment.
8: And they did. They did for the first 4 months. So in November, it was wired directly into our bank account. In December, in January, and then in February.
1: And guess what happens in March? When American greed returns.
2: You can do this all night.
1: Duncan and Monte Castro fleece millions from investors with their slick tongues. Now they want to tap into their minds.
9: I think that there was kind of an idea that they can control people if they use their higher powers more effectively, use their minds more effectively.

0: return it within 30 days.
1: In 2006, in Murrieta, California, James Duncan and Hendrix Monte Castro's investor pool is growing into the hundreds. And it's thanks mostly to an extensive word-of-mouth campaign.
2: The way Pacific Wealth worked is that they brought in a few initial core clients. Then those initial core clients, some of them became what's known as referral partners, and that meant that they would go out and they would recruit their friends.
1: Cindy Kelly and Charlie Choi hunt down potential investors, as does a man named Tuan Du, who infiltrates the martial arts community in San Diego. Hendrix Monte Castro's mother, Helen Padrino, even gets in the act.
3: She was a nurse, so they recruited through the nursing and the medical community. She was also Filipino, so they recruited through the Filipino community.
4: I'm an expert in the hospital. If you get sick, I know how to take care of you. But when it comes to investment, I'm sorry, I'll give you to them. They know what to do. And the end result, I don't know what they're doing in between that, but the delivery, they deliver things.
3: Duncan described her. She was like a machine out there, just recruiting everybody she could.
1: But according to Duncan and Monte Castro, the network doesn't just reach out towards the everyday Joe. It also stretches in the opposite direction towards captains of industry.
5: We just got involved recently in an organization called the Positive Deviant Network. Kind of a strange name, Positive Deviant Network.
6: At times it seems like there were parts of the truth involved with what they were saying, but there were complete misrepresentations.
5: We know the guys that started AOL. We know Bill Gates' best friend, what's that guy worth, $100 billion or a couple billion dollars? Are any of you curious what Bill Gates is currently investing in? I mean, I'd like to know.
7: We have a guy who, he's personal friends with the trade minister for China.
5: Everybody in this room are within five people of Ben Stiller, of knowing Ben Stiller. We're within six people of knowing what the president of the United States is investing in. You can do this all night.
3: They made it sound That's like they could be talking to Colin Powell works. Within a couple phone calls, or that they could be talking to the president within a couple phone calls because of the people they knew through the Positive Deviant Network.
1: Just as they trade on the name of the legitimate Pacific Wealth Management of San Diego, Duncan and Monte Castro once again bend a lawful group's reputation to match their devious
5: That's
1: ends.
5: Network. That's how we make money. That's why we run circles around Merrill Lynch. That's why we run circles around Lehman Brothers. That's why we could care less what New York Life does. We don't care what B of A does. We don't care about what they do. We're the 1%. They're the 99%. All the sheep go to Bank of America. All the stallions come work with us.
1: Between 2004 and 2007, Duncan's Pacific Wealth Management has bought more than $125 million in property in their clients' names, while pulling in almost $30 million for themselves out of concession fees and investment capital. And Duncan has an entire network of subsidiary companies he can use to launder all that money.
2: I think there were probably eight or nine different shell companies that Mr. Duncan owned. They had addresses, but they did not have any actual operations.
1: Despite the network of shell companies, Duncan intentionally keeps his name from being associated with any of them in a clear effort to conceal his involvement. Even the flagship enterprise has a figurehead president, a man named Maurice McLeod.
8: Some of you may know me as Mo, so you can call me Mo.
2: James Duncan took Maurice McLeod under his wing and started sort of teaching him how to sell and teaching him how the business worked.
8: I'd like to ask that you guys keep an open mind, because this isn't for everyone.
2: And at a certain point, James Duncan decided to install Maurice McLeod as the president of Pacific Wealth Management, because again, Mr. Duncan wanted to keep his name out of the paperwork.
1: Duncan may keep his name clear of the businesses, but he and Monte Castro's hands dig deep inside their coffers.
2: In 2004, they spent $1.7 million on their own personal expenses. In 2005, it was $4.8 million. In 2006, sort of near the peak of the fraud, they spent almost $10 million.
6: They lived in very expensive homes. Mr. Duncan, for example, and the home he was in was a little over $3 million.
2: He took lavish vacations to Hawaii, to Malta. And then he also, you know, despite the fact that he told investors that he was a good Christian and he was a man of God, he used a lot of money to go to Vegas and not only gamble a lot of the money away, but routinely use prostitutes.
3: Mandalay Bay, $1,056. The same day, Mandalay Bay, $2,089. $10,000 at the Grand Wailea in Hawaii, over $10,000.
9: For those of you that have never stayed at the Grand Wailea, I'm telling you, stay at the Grand Wailea. That place is off the charts.
1: Between 2004 and 2007, they spend more than $21 million of clients' money on personal expenses. And it's not just the big three getting the cash. They're spreading it around to friends as well.
3: One of them was a lady named Shannon, and we eventually figured out who she was. And it was James Duncan's mistress. James Duncan was married, and he had him. And her and Duncan, and I think Monte Castro, were trying to set up a strip club in Orange County as another way to make money. And they were using investor money to set up the strip club.
7: Ah, that's what gets us excited. We love entrepreneurs. We're entrepreneurs, so we love them.
3: They never actually opened up, but they were certainly in the research phase of where they could open up. Duncan was clear that they wanted to do that.
1: But a strip club isn't their most reckless investment. That would be the one they make in a company called BioCybernaut. Duncan and Monte Castro spend $195,000 of investor money to undergo training sessions designed to teach them and their associates how to control their brain waves.
10: I think that there was kind of an idea that they can control people if they use their higher powers more effectively, use their minds more effectively.
1: Duncan and Monte Castro put so much belief in the company that they want to become a part of it. They sent $550,000 of investor money to the doctor in charge of BioCybernaut, thinking the investment is buying a stake in the company. But who's the one playing mind games?
3: The doctor took the over $500,000 and built a home. So they eventually, Duncan and Monte Castro eventually asked for the money back, and they were told thanks for the gift, and never got the money back.
1: Losing money is a feeling their investors can relate to. They just don't know it yet.
9: So what are some?
1: When American Greed returns, Duncan and Monte Castro have a surprised gift for their clients, and it's almost literally not worth the paper it's printed on.
11: Each dinar is like worth 0.00000006 cents.

0: and the best price.
1: By the summer of 2006, James Duncan has been robbing Peter to pay Paul, and Peter wants his money back. Duncan's Pacific Wealth Management has been trading on the reputation of a legitimate company of the same name to take out more than $100 million in home loans in their clients' names that they promised to cover. But they're having trouble making good on that promise.
2: Keep in mind that, you know, I don't know that on any of the investment home purchases, 20% was put down. I think a lot of times it was 100% financing or 90% financing. So there were just, you know, massive amounts of debt that were still outstanding.
1: In their desperation to keep up with the payments and keep the fraud going, they'll pitch anything to try to raise more money, no matter how absurd it may sound.
3: We're going to come at you with investments that don't make sense, and we're going to ask you to trust us because that's what the 1% is going to say or do. And the other 99%, your brothers and your aunts and your uncles and your neighbors and the school teachers and your soccer coach for your kids are all going to think you're crazy and are going to go, what in the world are you doing? And you're going to have to believe in us because we're the 1% and they're the 99%.
1: Here's one investment from the summer of 2006 that a few aunts and uncles may find crazy.
2: They began opening credit card accounts in people's names or opening lines of credit and asking people to draw down either the maximum amount or close to the maximum amount and wire that money to Duncan-controlled company.
1: One of the clients who receives credit cards is Deborah Weber. They tell her and other investors that they will pay the monthly minimum fee on the cards and use the rest of the cash as investment capital. It may sound strange, but it all comes back to the rules of being a core client. Do what we say, no questions asked.
4: They told us if we did not get all of the money, all the cash advance, not just the cash advance, but I mean call in, talk to the manager and get every single cent you can possibly get, that they would drop us.
3: It's not going to feel good, but it's going to be the right decision. We have a client.
1: Afraid of losing the $190,000 they've already invested, the Webers eventually wire $40,000 more from credit cards registered in their name to shell companies associated with James Duncan. To many clients, it may feel like they're under siege, so it should be no surprise when the next investment scheme leads them into an actual war zone.
5: Well, we actually have a contact in Jordan that will actually go into Iraq to buy currency. We actually just bought some currency, didn't we?
3: Yep.
4: This is what we received. I believe it was around January 25th.
6: If we pulled it out, we counted them, and it turned out to be Iraqi dinars.
4: They had made mention off and on during that they were investing in foreign currency. You know, but they didn't say, hey, you're going to be receiving dinars. I mean, they never said anything like that.
1: In their depreciated state, the package of dinars the Webers receive are only worth about $6,000. Still, in seminars, Monte Castro explains that their projections show that even a $2,600 investment in Iraqi dinars will be worth $800,000 in just a few years.
5: We have every reason to believe.
3: I'm sorry. Can I jump in for just a minute? So let's just make sure we're all on the same page here. $2,600 investment could be worth $800,000. That's not bad.
1: It keeps some investors like the Webers believing in that pot of gold that they've been promised and primes them for the next big scam Duncan and Monte Castro put out there. A telemarketing script obtained by the Riverside District Attorney's Office tells the tale.
7: Well, the partners came out of the meeting and announced the most amazing news I've ever heard. You invest $4,000, you'll earn $30,000, or you invest $5,000, you will earn $40,000. Be like Christmas.
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7: 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Business savings account. 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
2: 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So this was pretty bad.
1: 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And before March 2007, Duncan and Monte Castro's company is still coming through with the monthly payments on their refinance. 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
8: Them making those mortgage payments for the first 4 months certainly lent credibility, which caused me and Clancy to decide, well, let's invest a little more of these short-term investments with them.
1: The Webbers get the same pitch by mail.
4: Dear Deborah, if you have not already heard, we have had extremely exciting news.
1: The Webbers take $35,000 out of their 401ks and hand it over to the next sure thing.
4: They were all pushing this big hot deal, you know. This is going to make a lot of money for all of us, you know. And unfortunately, we suckered for that one, too.
1: They say a sucker is born every minute. James Duncan seems to want to put the theory to the test. When American Greed returns, Pacific Wealth's never-ending pile of debt puts an end to Duncan's stage show. But the internet has an entirely new audience to exploit.
9: I've run teams that have accumulated millions of dollars. Not hundreds of thousands of dollars, millions of dollars. And I can teach you how to do the same thing.
1: What other desperate pitches was Duncan making? Find out at cnbcprime.com/American Greed. Want inside information from the show? 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Like us on the American Greed Facebook page.

0: 1-800-637-5655.
1: By early 2007, with loans drying up and payments to clients coming due, James Duncan sees that the end of his Pacific Wealth Management is near.
2: The number of investors who are coming in can't possibly keep up with the debt that is owed. And so, like all Ponzi schemes, it's basically a house of cards. Eventually, it all collapses. And so it did. Mortgages stopped being paid, credit cards stopped being paid, and they kind of rolled up the welcome mat and shut their doors.
1: Once investors can no longer get in touch with anyone at the company, they find people who will answer their calls. The SEC and the Riverside District Attorney's Office. And it appears that the men in charge are feeling the heat, literally.
3: They had Montecastro, Duncan, and McLeod and other employees bring their laptops and files to Montecastro's home, and they had a burn party, where they started burning files and burning hard drives, smashing and burning hard drives to get rid of evidence.
1: But even out of these ashes, a new scheme will arise.
4: Hey everybody, James the Cash King here. Thanks so much for checking out my website.
3: He had some videos online where he was trying to convince people money's just going to be rolling into you in FedEx packages every day if you join my James the Cash King.
2: He's a very charismatic guy. He's a very enthusiastic guy. You want to believe what he's saying. And he basically said, you can be independently wealthy, you can work from home, you can spend all day long with your kids and still have hundreds of thousands of dollars come in.
4: Let me tell you what I wasn't doing this morning. I wasn't rushing to get in my car so I could get on the freeway stuck in traffic for an hour to then get to a job that I didn't like and I didn't want to bring kids up. I made them breakfast. I packed their lunches. I checked their backpacks, and then I walked them out the back door to school. After that, I had a leisurely breakfast, I read the paper, and then I went upstairs and took a nap for a couple of hours. I was kind of tired.
1: Talking people out of their money is exhausting work, and it's coming to an end. In February 2008, the SEC has enough information to file a complaint against Duncan, Montecastro, McLeod, and their company, Pacific Wealth Management. When the financial gurus come in to give their testimonies, SEC attorney Sarah Kalin is surprised at what she sees.
5: During Mr. Montecastro's testimony, he wore gym shorts and flip-flops and a T-shirt, and Mr. Duncan was dressed similarly. It was hard to believe that they were holding themselves out as investment professionals and financial geniuses.
1: Perhaps Duncan and Montecastro should take things a bit more seriously. On July 6, 2009, a federal court in the Central District of California grants a summary judgment in favor of the SEC against Duncan's Pacific Wealth Management and its operators. Duncan is ordered to pay more than $30 million of disgorgement. Montecastro, just over $28 million. And Maurice McLeod, the figurehead president, just under $500,000. 4 months later, the Riverside District Attorney's Office has a plan to execute simultaneous arrest warrants on criminal charges against 7 of the collaborators. The 3 principals and 4 of their associates for selling securities without a license. Cindy Kelly, Thuan Du, Charlie Choi, and Helen Pedrino. But the arrests don't go as planned. When American Greed returns.
3: We were hoping to get everybody at once, and it worked well on 6 of them. The 7th one was on the run.

0: 800-545-5522.
1: Early morning, November 19th, 2009. With assistance from the FBI, the U.S. Postal Inspection Service, and local law enforcement, the Riverside District Attorney's Office, led by investigators Brent Westwood and Craig Johnson, are on their way to arrest James Duncan and six of his associates for a $125 million fraud.
2: You go out early in the morning, say 7, 8 o'clock in the morning, get set up there, knock on the door. Generally, people are just getting up. They don't usually start thinking about running right then or fighting, and you can take them into custody without incident.
3: We were hoping to arrest them all in one day, and we certainly had a plan to do that. And I believe we got everybody in custody that morning except Helen Pedrino.
1: It appears Pedrino catches word of some of the morning arrests, and instead of returning to work at the hospital, she makes a run for it.
3: Eventually, we tracked her down through using an ATM machine. And it appeared she was up by LAX, Los Angeles International Airport. We had some concern that she was going to try to leave the country.
1: Fortunately, investigator Johnson is able to bring her in before it's too late.
2: I called Helen. Her husband answered. Bob told Bob that there was a $29 million warrant to arrest.

0: arrest Helen, and that it would be safer and better for her just to turn herself in. And she agreed to do that. They parked at a gas station, went to a Burger King, and we had a local agency up in the Los Angeles area arrested her and booked her into jail for us.
1: Five of the defendants take plea deals. Kelly and Tuan Du receive probation. Choi gets 4 months jail time. Monte Castro and his mother, Helen Pedrino, fight the charges.
2: They were very contentious with their appointed attorneys. So eventually they fired all their appointed attorneys and represented themselves in trial, which was a treat.
1: All of Monte Castro's and Pedrino's experience with the law is how to break it, not argue it in court. And their inexperience is on full display from day one.
2: I think the jurors got a little bit frustrated with them. There were times that the jurors would laugh out loud at some of their objections or some of their questions and things like that.
1: The first witness to face the circus of the Monte Castro Pedrino legal team is Deborah Weber.
3: Hendrix and Helen were allowed to cross-examine me. It's kind of like being cross-examined by Dumb and Dumber.
1: A trial that the prosecutor expects to last 6 weeks stretches to more than 4 months.
4: It was very long, very long. A lot of repetitive questions that I was asked.
0: I'll say it took a lot of patience to listen to them question me. They would go minutes without asking me a question, just looking at stuff. I wasn't sure what they were trying to get at.
1: The highlight of the trial comes when Duncan, who has agreed to cooperate with the prosecution, comes face to face with his old partner in crime.
2: Duncan was on the stand for 8 days, and 90% of that was on cross-examination with Hendrix. Hendrix kept attacking him and saying, isn't it true that you thought of this? And Duncan would say, Hendrix, you and I sat down together and came up with that. Remember, in your office, in your home, we came up with that.
1: The mother-son team's defense is that they were just patsies in Duncan's scheme.
2: Monte Castro tried to say he didn't know it was a scam. He was a victim as well. Yet he's standing side by side with James Duncan in these seminars making these representations that are lies, just complete fabrications. And his mother is in the seminars with him, standing up, giving the testimonies and repeating the lies.
1: After more than 2 months of trial, Pedrino can see the writing on the wall and tries to evade justice yet again.
2: Helen didn't come to court, and she... The information we got from her son, Hendrix, was that she was ill. She was home ill. And so, you know, when you're a criminal defendant in trial, you don't just get a call in sick.
1: No local hospitals will confirm Pedrino's illness, but deception runs deep with her and her son, and they have a plan.
2: The judge received a letter from someone purporting to be a nurse practitioner. Well, it turns out this nurse practitioner was Hendrix's wife, who lived back in Maryland, and we knew that she was his wife. But I guess maybe he didn't know we knew that.
1: Monte Castro's wife is brought in to testify under oath that Pedrino is too ill to come to court. But the judge finds her testimony unreliable and rules that Pedrino needs to return to the courtroom. Monte Castro's wife leaves the stand in a fit.
2: She was very hostile, very hostile. My investigator said she gave me the finger as she left the courtroom, but I didn't see that.
1: The judge and jury aren't pleased by all the antics. Monte Castro is found guilty of 304 charges against him and is sentenced to 81 years and 8 months in prison. Pedrino is guilty of 54 counts and gets 7 years. After the district attorney's office determines that Duncan cooperated fully, he is sentenced to 19 years and 8 months. And all defendants combined are ordered to pay just over $6 million in restitution. For victims of the fraud like Clancy and Dale Hahn, they have to come to terms with a new life.
5: I feel like the little girl who is just happy all the time until something happens, and then it's like, oh, life is mean. That's mean.
1: The Hahns invested $71,000 of equity and another $10,000 of their savings in the scheme. But the heaviest burden on them now is the huge mortgage payment they have to make thanks to the refinance Duncan's company executed. The prudent decision, they believe, would be to walk away. But it isn't that easy.
5: My heart is in this house. No, I definitely don't want to leave. It would be devastating to leave this house. I mean, would we? You know, maybe. Maybe.
1: The Webbers had no choice. They simply couldn't afford to make the new payments that they were expecting Duncan's company to cover and had to walk away from the house.
3: We were going to retire in that home. We had everything we wanted. It wasn't anything big. It wasn't lavish. In a moderate neighborhood, nothing fancy. You know, but it was the house we wanted to retire in. And it's gone.
1: Between the equity, the credit card advances, and other investments, the Webbers turned over more than $230,000 to the fraud. And all they have to show for it is a package of nearly worthless Iraqi dinars.
6: Looks good, but it's worth practically nothing.
1: Every once in a while, the Webbers receive a restitution check in the mail. It's an almost laughable pittance. But attitude is everything when dealing with a criminal like James Duncan.
3: This is my big check. Our big check. $15.54. I don't care. I seriously don't care how small they are. I want him to see my name on his bankroll. He has to pay me. I don't care if it's 99 cents. So, yes, my $15.54 check, love it. Love it.

0: 800-545-5522.
1: In this episode of American Greed, in the big money world of fine and rare wine, there's one name that's spoken with awe, Rudy Kurniawa.
2: He had the deepest cellar of the most collectible wines in the world. He was able to produce them, and that made him a star.
1: Rich collectors want to fill their cellars with trophy wines, and Kurniawa is their source.
3: So it kind of became a feeding frenzy for these mythical wines that really don't exist very often in the world.
1: Selling wine to billionaires makes Kurniawa a fortune.
2: Rudy Kurniawa loved the high life. He spent his money on every kind of luxury you can imagine. He was building a mansion in Beverly Hills. He bought cars like a Lamborghini.
1: But when experts look closely at his bottles, they discover a massive crime.
3: The funny thing is that this label has a lot of things wrong with it.
2: This bottle, which came from Rudy Kurniawa, is counterfeit. The label in this particular case is a reproduction. It's fake.
4: Something was too good to be true.

0: It's called the Côte d'Or, the Golden Slope. These gently rolling hills in the Burgundy region of France produce what many consider to be the world's finest wine.
1: There is a flavor balance that is both powerful and utterly soft and feminine. It is really an iron fist in a velvet glove.
0: Visitors are often surprised by how tiny Burgundy's vineyards are. The legendary Romani Conti vineyard, for example, is just over 4 acres. Or, to use a classic American yardstick, it's the size of 3 football fields.
1: It's the most expensive piece of land in the world. And they make a finite number of bottles. You know, in a good year, they'll make 8,000 bottles of that wine. That's not very much, considering the global population.
0: At auction, a single bottle can fetch tens of thousands of dollars.
1: So people want this wine because it's rare. It's expensive because it's rare. But it also is, to anybody who really knows wine, the best wine in the world.
0: Laurent Ponceau is one of Burgundy's most respected winemakers. His ancestors first produced wines from these vineyards in 1872. And Ponceau has been perfecting the family tradition since the 1980s.
2: I have one rule, is not to have a rule. I would compare it to a chain. The chain starts with the roots of the vine and ends in the glass of wine when you're drinking. In between, you have many elements of this chain, and human beings are only one element. Having that in mind, everything I do in the vineyards is related to this idea to respect what Mother Nature is giving.
0: In April 2008, Ponceau gets an email from a friend in New York.
2: And he asked me a very silly question. Since when do you produce the Clos Saint-Denis? Clos Saint-Denis is one of the Grand Crus that we produce now. And I could not answer to this question. I had to send another question. Why are you asking?
0: The friend replies that some of Ponceau's Clos Saint-Denis wines are going up for sale at auction. They are vintages from the 1940s to the 1970s.
2: I was sitting, fortunately, otherwise I would fall down. We started to produce this in 1982.
0: Ponceau is certain the wine is fake. He learns the bottles are being sold by Rudy Kurniawan, a young Indonesian living in California. And as U.S. investigators will later prove, Rudy Kurniawan is the most notorious wine fraudster of all time, selling tens of millions of dollars in fake wine to collectors with more money than skepticism. Kurniawan's love affair with wine begins, he says, in a postcard setting, Fisherman's Wharf in San Francisco.
3: So what Rudy Kurniawan claimed was that he got hooked on wine in the early 2000s when he had a bottle of Opus One at a dinner with his father, and that he was hooked.
1: At the time, he was in his very early 20s, and he would buy California Merlot, and I mean, he was really kind of what we call a newbie.
0: In 2001, wine fraud expert Maureen Downey is working at a New York auction house when she first meets the newbie collector. 1 year later, they meet again. Kurniawan has amassed an impressive cellar in an amazingly short time. He tells Downey he wants to do business with her and sell some of his wines through her auction house, Zacky's.
1: And he showed up with a posse. Literally, he had like a group of guys with him. And he told me that he wanted to be a player and that Zacky's should take his wine because he was going to become a player in the wine market. That was a totally different Rudy than the guy I had known a year ago.
0: Downey sees a few red flags. For one thing, she is suspicious of how quickly he's become a connoisseur.
1: Rudy went kind of from 0 to 60 in about 4 seconds. You know, as an analogy, he went from California Merlot to old and rare, still Merlot from Bordeaux, you know, straight into Burgundy. And that, it's just not natural that anybody would go through those steps that quickly.
0: Another red flag is the record of ownership of the wine he's offering for sale. Or rather, the lack of a record. Its history is a mystery.
1: So I knew something was strange. and he couldn't come up with receipts for the wine. So there was a number of problems that I had with them. So ultimately, I rejected the wines and never took wine from him again. That's when I knew something was wrong, and that was in 2002.
0: For years, Downey is alone with their doubts, and Kernielwyn goes on to become the player he wants to be. Kernielwyn tells the LA Times he spends $1 million a month buying incredibly rare wine, most of it from the great domains of Bordeaux and Burgundy. In just a few years, he becomes a dominating presence at fine wine auctions in New York, according to former federal prosecutor Jason Hernandez.
3: He would stand up in the auction room, hold up his paddle, and he wouldn't sit down. So he wouldn't engage in the usual back and forth of the bidding process. What he was signaling to other buyers was, this lot is mine, I'm going to pay anything for it, and I'm going to get it. So at the time in the world of serene wine auctions, to have someone as brash as that, as young, stand up with their paddle to compete against multimillionaires, sometimes billionaires, for wine, it really stood out. It gave him a name, it gave him the credibility he needed, that he wanted, and the attention, I think, that he desired, too.
0: Kernielwyn himself is an enigma. Of Chinese ancestry, but born and raised in Indonesia, Kernielwyn tells a reporter, my family is very private. Burgundy collector Don Cornwell sees Rudy in action at wine auctions. Like many people, he wonders where he gets his money. Cornwell asks him point blank, what do you do for a living?
4: Rudy's answer was that he didn't work. He was a member of a very wealthy Indonesian family. And that, you know, he took care of his mother and he was a wine collector. He's a 24-year-old, independently wealthy wine collector that came out of nowhere.
0: Stories abound. He tells some people his family owns a beer distributorship in Indonesia. Sometime, he says, it's Heineken. Other times, he says, Guinness.
1: There were so many different stories that he was telling that I find it hard to believe that anybody bought it.
0: But they do. When American Greed returns, the mild-mannered Kernielwyn makes friends with a rowdy, hard-drinking crowd and becomes a rock star of the wine world.
1: This group of people did a lot of business in strip clubs. Their tasting notes would talk often about strippers and women of ill repute.

0: 63-27 before the offer ends.
1: When he visits friends in New York, the L.A.-based wine collector Rudy Kernioan parties hard. Still in his 20s, Kernioan has already amassed one of the world's most valuable cellars of fine and rare wine. And he likes to share. Jay McInerney, author of Bright Lights, Big City, a novel about life in the fast lane in Manhattan, knows about wild parties. Now a wine writer, when McInerney attends a party with Rudy and his crew, even he's impressed with what he sees.
2: There was a bottle of 1914 Paul Roger in the room, you know, a wine that was made when shells were raining down on the German shells were raining down on the vineyards in Champagne. Although it happened to be a really great year, certainly several hundred thousand dollars worth of wine were consumed. People were opening $10,000 bottles at the tables.
1: But these are not staged, stuffy affairs, according to journalist Ben Wallace.
3: There was this group called the 12 Angry Men who were a tasting group. But of these very kind of macho, bombastic guys, and they had nicknames like Big Boy and King Angry. They talk about bringing the lumber. Like, if you brought the lumber, it meant you'd brought some really expensive rare bottle to one of their tastings and opened it. And Rudy was sort of a honorary member of this group.
1: Kernioan's nickname is Dr. Conti, after one of his favorite wines, Domaine Romani Conti in Burgundy. A key member of the group is John Capon, an auctioneer and head of the New York auction house Acker, Merrill, and Condit. Wallace says Capon is cut from a different cloth than most auctioneers.
3: John Capon had been a hip-hop producer, and his tasting notes would, you know, liken wines to cocaine and pot and chocolate sex.
1: These are quotes from some of the club's tasting notes. The wine was pure sex in the nose. Blossoms, rainwater, and almost a cocaine-like edge. Sweaty sex on the beach.
4: But they would also write tasting notes that were just, I mean, totally offensive and send them out to thousands of people talking about things, for example, faux foul. The whole lack of decorum, the lack of respect for the wine. You know, drinking 50 bottles in a night is not respectful to the wine.
1: In this posse, Rudy plays the quiet, nerdy expert, and his knowledge is astounding. The 12 Angry Men often hold blind tastings, where the taster is supposed to guess grape, vintage, and producer. The wines they pour are legendary, almost mythical. And Kernioan seems to have a sixth sense for naming them.
5: But he was known as a great blind taster. He could nail the wine, he could tell you the year, he could tell you the producer, he could tell you the grapes. So that gave him quite a bit of credibility.
2: Everybody just kind of wanted to believe. There was so much reason to believe and so little reason to really dig into this problem.
1: The problem of counterfeit wine. Though collectors are alert to the possibility of fakes, the wine market is booming and everyone is making money.
2: He was creating a lot of business for the auction houses. He was buying, he was selling. He was pumping up the market, in a sense. He and a handful of other collectors really inflated the market in the last decade.
1: Or it may be that Rudy's effect is intoxicating, both figuratively and literally. As Kernioan tells a reporter, "I'm not a collector, I'm a drinker. Wine is something you open and you share."
5: Rudy could be at a dinner with a bunch of other multimillionaires or a billionaire, and the dinner tab could be $50,000, and Rudy would just pick up the tab. And that's what helped earn his reputation as a very generous guy.
6: There are a number of people I met who over the years were very impressed with Rudy simply because Rudy provided them with a lot of free wine and free dinners.
1: But at these lavish dinners, Rudy displays an interesting quirk. He always asks the sommelier to set aside his empty bottles. In this email, Rudy writes to a sommelier, "My bottles, I would like you to put a cork on all bottles so sediments won't flow all over. Don't wash them, as I need them to look original for photo shoot. The sommeliers usually oblige. But after one dinner, according to Don Cornwell, Rudy learns the empty bottles have been tossed out.
6: Rudy just freaked out. Absolutely freaked out. Started yelling and screaming at people about getting the bottle back, that he wanted his bottle back. And made them go out to the dumpster and go dumpster diving to find the bottle for him. And there are a few other stories like this, but it did bother people.
1: Why would Kerneowen be so obsessed with retrieving an empty bottle? When American Greed returns, Rudy Kerneowen turns glass, paper, and wine into $35 million.
5: Rudy Kerneowen loved the high life. He spent his money on every kind of luxury you could imagine.

0: Granger for the ones who get it done.
1: In 2006, as the price of fine wine skyrockets, Rudy Kernioan decides he's ready to cash in his chips.
2: He had the deepest cellar of the most collectible wines in the world. Those are First Growth Bordeaux, that's Chateau Mouton Rothschild and Chateau Lafite, and Grand Cru Burgundy. And this man who burst onto the wine scene in the early 2000s had wines that everyone thought were gone from the earth, that no one else had ever seen before, long since gone.
1: To sell these impossible-to-find wines, Kernioan turns to New York-based auction house Acker Maryland Condit, which is run by his friend John Capon. Kernioan himself stays in the shadows. Capon says the seller wishes to remain anonymous. And he describes the offering as the greatest seller in America, beyond compare. Capon calls the collection, which goes to auction January 27, 2006, The Seller, with a capital T-H-E.
2: And they were promoted as purchasing one of the greatest wine collections that Acker Merrill or anyone else had ever seen, and they had some of the greatest wine treasures in the world.
1: The Seller clears $10.6 million. It's so successful that 9 months later, in October 2006, Kernioan and Capon quickly follow it up with The Seller 2.
2: And combined, those auctions sold almost $35 million worth of wine, which at the time, and for quite a while, was the record for the highest sales from a single person's cellar.
1: Acker Merrill makes millions, since commissions as high as 20% are common in the industry. And the two sales catapult Capon's company from auction house also ran to top dog. As for Rudy, he's drinking life to the last drop.
2: Rudy Kernioan loved the high life. He spent his money on every kind of luxury you can imagine.
3: He wore custom Hermes suits. He wore Chrome Hearts sunglasses. He wore Patek Philippe watches.
2: He was building a mansion in Beverly Hills. He bought cars like a Lamborghini, he had a Mercedes, he had a Range Rover. He bought contemporary art,
1: including works by Andy Warhol and Damien Hirst. In 2007, Kernioan spent $6 million, charging it all to his American Express card. $200,000 of that spending is just at one store, the high-end fashion house Hermes.
2: Anything that he could spend, and of course wine, anything that he could buy that was luxurious, he was interested in. He loved attention. He loved being the center of the attention of the wine world, but he also loved being the guy who could find the rare treasures, the wines that no one else could find. Rudy could find them in full case lots. He could find them in magnums. He could find them when no one else could. And I think that gave him quite the ego boost. It really made him feel special and powerful.
1: But he doesn't have long to bask in the glory. Maureen Downey says she doubts Rudy from the time he first tried to sell wine through her. And once he starts selling in a big way, Downey says the evidence is clear. Rudy's magic cellar is a fairy tale. She cites Acker Merrill Condit's amazing grace sale of Kernioan's wine.
4: Comes out and it describes Rudy as having these 1961 not been seen for years on the global wine markets. And all of a sudden it describes Rudy as having just under three cases, all from the same importer and in his possession for decades. Rudy was in his mid-20s. So he was either the most prolific buyer of old and rare wine as a toddler, or that consignment introduction was a lie. From there, I knew that he was making counterfeit wine.
1: At a tasting of Kernioan's wine in New York, a well-known Burgundy producer named Christophe Rumier says the wine doesn't taste right. He says that in his expert opinion, the bottles are fake. And what's more, they're not even Burgundy.
3: Yeah, it was kind of a creeping doubt. And it was tricky because these were the same people who were, you know, the beneficiaries of Rudy's largesse. And so I think something psychologically happens where it's hard to kind of pivot and begin to think of him as maybe a guy who's been duping you when he's a guy who's been so kind to you.
1: But even Kernioan's harshest critics lack solid proof of fraud. The fact is, says winemaker Laurent Ponceau, taste is subjective. And an impressive label can override doubt.
5: Romani Conti is famous. When you have a bottle of Romani Conti, you know what it is. Your mind is ready to drink a great bottle. So when you serve a bottle of 1959 Clos Saint-Denis to a critic saying that this is a ponceau from the ancient time, he would say, well, wow, good wine. And the fakers are playing on that. Playing also on the fact that when you buy old bottles, it's a lottery.
1: A lottery because temperature, humidity, even small variations in a cork can affect the taste of wine. In other words, there's just enough ambiguity for Rudy Corniawan to get away with it. At least for now. Next on American Greed, Corniawan makes a stupid mistake and it will cost him dearly.
2: So this bottle here purports to be a Domaine Ponceau 1971 Clos Saint-Denis. Domaine Ponceau did not make wine from Clos Saint-Denis in 1971. These are counterfeit wines.

0: 800-545-5522.
1: Laurent Ponceau runs Domaine Ponceau, one of Burgundy's best producers. In 2008, he gets an email from a friend in New York. The friend says John Capon, the owner and auctioneer of Ackermarel Condit, is about to sell some of Ponceau's wines. The wines, from the cellar of Rudy Kernewan, purport to be from the Clos Saint-Denis vineyard, with vintages from the 1940s to the 1970s. But Ponceau didn't make wine from that vineyard until 1982. There's no doubt, the wines are fake.
2: When you discover, as a winemaker, that someone is faking your wines, the first idea is a little glory, you know? Wow, I'm good. They fake my bottle. But very quickly, I had the other idea. People will open it and be disappointed. So this is not what I want. And on top of it, you kill the spirit of Burgundy. You kill the spirit of the wine.
1: Ponceau calls Capon and asks, who has decided the wine is authentic?
2: He says, it's me. Okay, well, and you are the auctioneer, the expert, and you make money? Well, he says, no, but really, I can tell you, these are authentic wines. Do you know who you are talking to? I said, because he was insisting that they were real.
1: Frustrated by what he sees as Capon's refusal to see the cold hard facts of vintage, Ponceau calls again and extracts a promise from Capon that he will withdraw the wines from the sale.
2: But it was a yes that I could not take for a real yes. So the next day, I jumped in a plane and I landed in New York at 4 o'clock and the auction was at 6. At 6:10, I was there.
1: Ponceau's mission is to stop the sale of his wines. But when he walks in, everyone's having fun, according to Jay McInerney, who was there.
3: It was a kind of auction where Rob Rosagna, who was the major consigner at the auction, at one point interrupted the proceedings to saber the top off of a Jeroboam of 1945, I believe it was Bollinger, just whacked the top of the bottle off with a sword. And on the one hand, as I say, it was very exuberant, but there was a sort of a shadow that was cast over the proceedings.
1: McInerney knows Laurent Ponceau and sees him walk in. It's obvious that if Ponceau has a saber, he won't be using it on a bottle.
3: His demeanor was very much in contrast to that of everyone else in the room. He was sitting alone, he was silent, almost grave.
1: Ponceau opens the auction catalog and he reads the descriptions, like this one of Lot 420, a 1959 vintage of Clos de la Roche. Its nose oozed out gorgeous cherry fruit, that forward, warm, sweet fruit of 1959. It must be Capon's imagination talking because the wine is fake. These are Ponceau's handwritten notes from that day.
2: But when I saw the catalog and I was sitting next to a very famous collector and I said, don't buy this, don't buy this. They are fake. He bought them. And 6 months later, he asked to be refunded.
1: Ponceau takes a seat where he knows Capon will see him and waits to see if the auctioneer will keep his promise.
2: And when the Ponceau lots came to auction, he said, at the request of the winery, with the accordance of the owner, I'm going to withdraw the wines from the auction. And then people were mumbling everywhere and so on.
3: And there was a general air of disappointment and people shouting obscenities.
1: When the auction ends, Rudy is asked about the fakes.
4: Rudy's response was, "It happens." And he tried to say that he had bought these wines from somebody else, but he wouldn't identify who he bought them from.
1: Ponceau calls a lunch meeting. He and a friend sit on one side of the table, Kernewan and Capon on the other.
2: We sat, and then very quickly I asked the question, where are these wines coming from? And suddenly both people, the four eyes were watching the plate. Well, we don't know. And I knew that Kernewan was a liar. Liar. So this was the second where I decided to start a crusade. It was at that moment.
1: Ponceau begins to investigate Kernewan while pretending to be his friend.
2: So he gave me some information, like the name of the guy who sold him the wine. Name was Pak Hendra. And he was from Jakarta. When I very quickly investigated, Pak means Mr. and Hendra is like Smith. Mr. Smith, okay.
1: Corneohan also gives two phone numbers for Pak Hendra. One is the number for an Indonesian airline. The other is a fax machine in a supermarket.
2: Very easily I discovered that it was just BS. So after my investigation, I found out that out of the 81 bottles on the sale, one was real. Only one.
1: At this time, complaints are coming in to the Department of Justice, and the FBI opens an investigation.
0: So that event and his inability to explain to the curious public where he got the wines from, how much he paid for them, any sourcing or provenance information really led people to think that maybe this isn't a guy who was duped himself. Maybe this guy is trying to pull a fast one on everyone else.
1: Corneohan is losing friends in high places. At least two extremely wealthy men have bought highly questionable wine from him. David Doyle, the founder of Quest Software, and Bill Koch, a billionaire energy executive. Koch's brothers, Charles and David, are well known for their political activity. Bill is well known for bad luck in the wine department. In the 80s, he buys bottles of Bordeaux once owned supposedly by Thomas Jefferson. They are proven to be fake. Allegedly made by a German counterfeiter named Hardy Rodenstock. Later, when Corneohan comes on the scene, Koch is taken again.
5: For 421 bottles that are definitely fake, I've spent $4.5 million. So, that's a pretty big swindle.
1: In 2008, Koch files suit against Ackermarel Condit, and in 2009, files suit against Corneohan, seeking millions of dollars in damages.
5: I'm tired of the aggravation of being violated by these con artists and crooks.
1: The lawsuits don't stop Corneohan. They just drive him underground.
4: The auction houses drop Rudy like a hot rock after April 2008. That's the big impact. Now Rudy cannot sell wine publicly.
1: But he can sell wine under a different name. In the winter of 2012, nearly 4 years after the notorious Ponceau sale, Burgundy collector Don Cornwell opens an auction catalog from London-based Vanquish.
4: Looked at it, said, oh my God, these are Rudy wines.
1: He's selling under a friend's name, but Cornwell sees Rudy's handiwork all over it.
4: They're all nothing but the very best of the best. They're in nothing but the very best vintages. There isn't a bad vintage or a bad bottle among them, and they're all new labels. They all look like they were made yesterday because they were made yesterday.
1: Cornwell calls Vanquish saying they're about to make a huge mistake.
4: I said, you've got no choice. I mean, you guys either withdraw those wines completely from Rudy, or I will end up going public with this.
1: Cornwell does go public, posting an urgent warning on the preeminent website for wine collectors. Vanquish withdraws the wine from sale.
4: Somebody had to do it. I mean, I reached a saturation point. He had ruined the hobby that I fell in love with.
1: By now, the FBI has enough evidence to get a search warrant for Corneohan's home. Next on American Greed, step inside Rudy's magic cellar.
0: It was a wine counterfeiting factory.
1: See FBI photos of Corneohan's secret lab at cnbcprime.com/American Greed. Feeling greedy? Want more than your share of behind-the-scenes dirt? Follow us at American Greed TV on Twitter. We'll be right back.

0: murder home search.
1: For several years, Rudy Carniawan has spent millions renovating a mansion in the Bel Air neighborhood of Los Angeles. But his primary home is in Arcadia. It's a quiet suburb east of Pasadena and home to many Chinese immigrants. Carniawan's neighbors have no idea what he's been up to inside this townhouse. But the FBI is about to find out. On March 8, 2012, they knock on his front door with a search warrant in hand.
2: What we found was a treasure trove of evidence. It was a wine counterfeiting factory in his house.
1: Inside, Carniawan's house looks a bit like a high-end hoarder show. Wine crates and bottles are everywhere. And by the looks of his treadmill, he isn't getting much exercise.
2: He had bottles that had no labels on them that were lined up almost like in an assembly line in his kitchen, being prepared to have one of the thousands and thousands of wine labels that we found from all the world's greatest wines strewn throughout different parts of the home. There were even bottles with labels soaking in the kitchen sink so that the labels could be removed from the bottles.
1: Prosecutor Jason Hernandez takes American Greed inside the evidence vault to see some of the items seized from Carniawan's home.
2: Throughout the house and some of the evidence that was introduced in the trial were bags and bags of corks containing corks of many different sizes and from many different kinds of wines, both used corks as well as blank corks that were found during the arrest. And this is a recorking device. It's used to insert a cork into this chamber and then push down to push a cork back into a bottle.
1: Hernandez and the FBI learned that Carniawan's technique changed over time. Early Rudy, as it's called, was fairly simple. Remember how he asked restaurant workers to save his empties and ship them to his home?
2: He could drink the authentic bottle with his friends, which gave him more credibility. And then he could refill that bottle with something else and resell it.
1: But that technique doesn't make him millions. For big money, he needs to scale up.
2: Another way to do it is to basically recreate the whole bottle. And since his home had so many thousands of labels, that clearly was the preferred method.
1: Rudy acquires old glass from lesser quality Burgundy.
2: Glass from, say, the 40s or the 50s looks different from glass that's more contemporaneous.
1: Then he takes a real high-end label, scans it, and photoshops it.
2: Once he had the master perfected, he could then reproduce any vintage of that wine that he wanted.
1: The next step is where Rudy really works his money-making magic, turning $100 worth of ingredients into a $10,000 fake bottle.
2: When we went into the kitchen, there were easily 20 open bottles of wine. Some were very, very high-end wines that were several hundred dollars a bottle, but also some that were maybe $20 a bottle. And what that appeared to be is basically a mixing station, a place where different trial runs could be made.
1: On some bottles, the master mixologist writes formulas.
2: There were handwritten notations written on the bottle, a formula, one-third this, one-third that, to create a blend that would then be tested to see whether it could pass as 1945 Mouton Rothschild.
1: And when it's good to go, there are the final brush strokes.
2: Brand the cork, which you can use just simply an ink pad and a stamp, and then plunge the cork in, put the foil on, and then age the bottle and the label. So you discolor it, do certain things.

0: If you're going to pass off a 60-year-old bottle of wine, it should have some age on it.
1: And for that, nothing beats a spot of tea. His work is so good, it can fool a winemaker himself.
2: I said to myself, gosh, it's a fantastic work. And I had more than bottles, I had labels, I had a lot of evidence in hands. And when you put the label made by Rudi Kirnau and the label originally staying in our cupboard, and you put that in the light like this, nearly no difference.
3: These are actually from the cellar.
1: Wine fraud expert Maureen Downey examines some of the Kirnauan bottles. And like a CSI detective, she can find the truth with a blue light. For example, paper made after 1960 contains a bleach that glows under the right illumination.
3: So if you have bottles that are supposed to be from the 20s and 30s, and you turn the lights out, or even the, you know, the 40s, 1947, and you turn the lights out and the paper fluoresces, you know that that paper was made in the 1960s or later.
1: Downey's trained eye has discovered what she calls Rudy Tells.
3: This bottle here is a magnum, allegedly, of 1961 Chateau Petrus. The funny thing is that this label has a lot of things wrong with it. For one thing, the label is a sticker. And that is a telltale sign of Rudi Kirnauan production. It has been falsely aged. It's not on the right paper stock. And more importantly, it has a Rudi tell that I can only find on Rudi Kirnauan made wines. And it's something that I can actually, again, trace back to the templates on his computer. And that is that this E has an extended middle line. And that is not seen in regular production. It's only seen in Kirnauan production.
1: On March 8, 2012, Kirnauan is taken into custody and charged with 5 counts of fraud. He pleads not guilty. Next on American Greed, wine isn't the only thing he's faking. What secret is Kirnauan hiding?

0: 1-800-707-2637.
1: On December 9th, 2013, at the federal courthouse in Manhattan, the criminal trial of Rudy Kerniawan begins. The prosecutors believe the man obsessed with red wine has been caught red-handed.
2: Our wine expert testified that after examining all the labels we seized from his home, that there were approximately 19,000 wine labels similar to these that were seized.
1: Aubert de Villene, co-owner of legendary Burgundy producer Domaine Romani-Conti, testifies that Kerniawan has labels to very old vintages. Vintages the actual Domaine hasn't seen in years. He says seeing the government exhibits is extraordinary, like it is for a movie.
2: The number of labels that we found matching 1934 Latache far exceeds the number of actual authentic bottles of 1934 Latache that could have been found at the wine market in the 2000s.
1: The prosecution also reveals the sorry state of Kerniawan's finances. He spends so much on wine, clothes, and cars that even the huge sales aren't making ends meet. In 2007, while charging $6 million to his American Express, Rudy emails multimillionaire David Doyle asking for an urgent $3 million loan. He writes, in real deep, can you help while we wait on others?
3: At his post-sale report at the end of seller two shows a negative balance, which means that at the end of that sale, that largest sale ever, Rudy owed Akramaro Condit money.
1: That's because the auction house, along with other individuals, advances Kerniawan millions of dollars before the sales. And it gets worse. When customers return wine they think is counterfeit, Akramaro Condit takes a hit. Ultimately, Acker wins a $10.4 million judgment against Rudy Kerniawan. At trial, Kerniawan's lawyer presents explanations for nearly everything found in his home. The blacked-out windows? Kerniawan didn't want sunlight to spoil his wine. The stacks of fake labels. His lawyer suggests Kerniawan could have used them as wallpaper. The prosecutor calls this preposterous, and the jury agrees. On December 18, 2013, they find Rudy Kerniawan guilty on two counts of fraud.
4: And when the verdict has been said, he was really disappointed. He was really in bad shape. And I always watched him during that period, and I was satisfied that really, for once, he could understand that he was a bad guy. Because until that moment, he was sure that he was not. A deny of reality like that, I've never seen in my life. Incredible.
1: One surprising fact of Kerniawan's life is revealed at trial. During the entire length of the fraud, he was living in the United States illegally. That's why this supposed lover of French wine never traveled to France. He wouldn't have been able to get back into America. In August of 2014, Kerniawan is sentenced to 10 years in prison. After he serves his time, Kerniawan will be immediately deported to Indonesia.
4: But I cannot say I'm happy. You cannot be happy that someone is going to jail, is caught doing something wrong. I was satisfied. This is the word.
1: There are some enduring mysteries in the Kerniawan story. Remember the time Maureen Downey met him as a young man?
3: And he showed up with a posse, and he told me that he wanted to be a player. That was a totally different Rudy than the guy I had known a year ago.
1: Why the sudden change? And who was this posse? Laurent Ponceau believes Rudy was part of a larger counterfeit ring. He argues there's simply no way one man could produce tens of thousands of fake bottles.
4: I calculated that it takes 1 hour to fake a bottle. You cannot do that in your kitchen. No, you have to have a laboratory someplace, nearly a factory, and some fellows working for you. It's impossible otherwise.
1: Nearly everyone agrees there was plenty of see no evil to go around.
2: Rudy Kerniawan was definitely motivated by greed, but there are others that profited from this too. People were bidding, they were buying, the economy was good, So it was really the right time for Rudy Kernelon, for him to come onto the scene, because people weren't asking too many questions and they were raising their paddles a lot. And that meant profit.

0: today.
1: In this episode of American Greed, Joel Steinger loves playing the ponies, but finds betting on death is a bigger thrill.
2: He's a bad guy. He's one of the worst that Florida's ever seen.
1: Steinger's company, Mutual Benefits, tells investors they can make a killing buying life insurance policies from dying patients.
3: They were telling investors, listen, you're helping sick people have money in their last days.
1: The $1.2 billion scheme even touches Olympic gold medalist Greg Louganis.
4: HIV/AIDS was still thought of as a death sentence. You know, I didn't know how long I had.
1: When Joel manipulates the odds, investors are put in a terrible spot.
5: No, I don't hope for her to die, but then when she does pass away, my nightmare will be over with.

0: Fort Lauderdale, Florida, home to 23 miles of pristine white sand beaches, bikinis, and boats. Known as the Venice of America, the city also boasts an alluring maze of canals that snakes through this coastal paradise. But venture down one particular waterway and you'll discover an overgrown Shangri-La decaying under the Florida sun. This $6.9 million mansion is the former residence of career con man Joel Steinger, founder of the investment firm Mutual Benefits. Much like this home, Mutual Benefits was once viewed as a jewel in the South Florida landscape, until Steinger's corruption and greed brought it crumbling down.
1: He's a born criminal, and there's very little that you can look at when you see Joel Steinger that brings any redemption.
0: Reporter Bob Norman says Mutual Benefits is the culmination of Joel Steinger's criminal career. Born in Brooklyn, Joel's life of crime blossoms when his family moves to South Florida in the early 1970s. While living in a condo in Hallandale, Joel's younger brother, Stephen, strikes up a friendship that will change both of their lives. Stephen is an aspiring interior decorator. One of his clients is Teddy Lansky, wife of the notorious mob boss Meyer Lansky. In 1974, Joel weds the daughter of a banker who is connected to some of South Florida's power brokers.
1: He wound up marrying into what is commonly known as the Jewish Mafia.
2: He was, very impressed with the whole thing. He was young. He was very young and impressionable.
0: A woman who we'll call Vivian is a relative of the Steingers. She doesn't want the public to know of her connection to the family. Vivian remembers the wedding day well, and how Meyer Lansky, an architect of the American Mafia, purposefully steered clear of the nuptials.
2: Meyer Lansky did not come to the wedding, but his wife came to the wedding, his attorney came to the wedding. The police were out in full force, watching, filming.
0: Once in the family, Joel's criminal career takes off. In 1976, his father-in-law provides him with an office, where Joel starts up a shady commodities trading firm. When the boiler room is busted, Joel nets his first felony conviction. In the 1980s, he sells shares in a bogus oil well and picks up a lifetime ban from the securities industry. In the 90s, he hits upon an idea that will revolutionize the food industry and peddles a delicious low-calorie pizza. This, too, attracts a flurry of lawsuits.
1: Witnesses said he actually just got from Sparrow's, a local restaurant, but claimed it was a diet pizza.
0: Despite being a serial offender, the punishment for Joel's crimes are merely speed bumps.
1: That's one of the most amazing things when you look at the Joel Steinger story, is how ineffective the regulators and law enforcement were in stopping him. It was one slap on the wrist after another.
0: In 1991, Joel's newest venture is the Galaxy Wholesale Corporation, a business that buys groceries in Puerto Rico and resells them for a profit in the United States. Joel hits up his relative Vivian to invest. She's reluctant to participate, but her husband is enticed by the offer.
2: He thought Joel was the greatest thing since 7-Up, and I warned him. I said, this person is bad news, and he said no.
0: Against his wife's wishes, Vivian's husband invests $350,000 in the company. Surprisingly, the venture is initially successful, but things change in 1994. After Vivian and her husband return from a week-long vacation in California, they find that the business is gone.
2: Called the office, and the phones were disconnected, and went to the office, and everything was closed up. There was nothing there. He moved everything.
0: More importantly, Joel takes their investment and money from other investors, a total of $1 million.
2: Embarrassed, upset, we spent hundreds of thousands of dollars going to attorneys, trying to get back the money.
0: After countless court dates, the couple eventually give up the fight. Vivian says Joel's treachery ruins her husband. She says the
2: he destroyed him. The man was never the same.
0: As for Joel, he can't be bothered by family squabbles. He's already moved on to his next money-making venture, according to former SEC attorney Elise Johnson Henry.
3: He was sleeping on a girlfriend's couch, and so he heard what she was doing, and then he decided to start his own company.
0: The woman is an employee at a firm that peddles an oddly named yet perfectly legal insurance product, Viaticals.
3: A Viatical company is a company that buys insurance policies from ill people or seniors.
0: The company buys the policies from the insured, also known as Viators, for just a portion of their face value. For example, a Viatical firm could buy a $1 million policy for just $100,000.
3: They buy them at a discount and give that ill person a portion of the money, supposedly to help pay their bills or give them medicines that they need or to live their, the rest of their life out.
0: The Viatical company profits by reselling the policy to investors at a steep markup, sometimes as much as $600,000 or $700,000. As for the investors, they get paid when the policies mature.
3: So when that person passes away, the investor gets the face value of the policy. You get the $1 million. In theory, you're making money off of people's death.
0: It's a somewhat morbid concept, especially because the investor is betting on when someone will die. But the Viatical companies say it's a service that provides real benefits to people in need.
3: That's how they took the taint off. They were telling investors, listen, you're helping sick people have money in their last days.
0: Next on American Greed, Steingart opens his business in the right place at the right time.
1: There were a lot of AIDS patients in Fort Lauderdale.
0: And helping to sell the product, none other than Olympic gold medalist Greg Louganis.
4: I thought I was doing a service for other people in my position.

0: 6327 before the offer ends.
1: In the early 1990s, buying life insurance policies from dying patients is a relatively new industry. By 1994, Joel Steinger is eager to get in on the action, but his criminal past is a problem, according to former SEC attorney Ryan O'Quinn.
2: Joel Steinger was a convicted felon. Because of his criminal prosecution, Joel was not able to be an executive in the regulated industry of life settlement providers.
1: To avoid regulatory scrutiny, Joel's younger brother, Leslie, officially files the papers to incorporate the new business, the Mutual Benefits Corporation.
3: Joel isn't on the company documents. Joel is in the background as a consultant, simply a consultant.
1: The very name of the business implies that everyone will benefit.
4: Putting your money with MBC was supposed to be a win-win situation. By being responsible financially and making this investment, you were helping a sick person get needed cash.
1: To help get the company off the ground, Joel and Leslie bring in their other brother, Steven Steiner, who has dropped the G from his last name. While the brothers play an active role in the business, it's clear that Joel is running the show.
4: It was fraudulent from the start, certainly with respect to who was running the company and the efforts that went into concealing the fact that a convicted felon was in charge.
1: During the time of Mutual Benefits' inception, the AIDS crisis is rampaging across South Florida and the rest of the country.
5: Researchers now have evidence that the AIDS epidemic is spreading fast.
1: But while most see the crisis as a tragedy, the Steingers see opportunity. Gay men with HIV are the ideal candidates for their business plan.
6: You had single men who did not necessarily have a targeted beneficiary. So why not access that income stream while you're still alive?
1: 3,000 miles away in California, four-time Olympic gold medalist Greg Louganis is one of those men.
7: He's won 24 national championships.
1: The former Olympic diver has been HIV positive since 1988.
8: Well, realistically, when I was 28, when I was diagnosed. I didn't think I'd see 30.
1: Despite his access to quality health care and a steady regimen of early AIDS drugs, this world-class athlete can only watch as his health slowly deteriorates.
8: Right before my 33rd birthday, I allowed my friends to throw me this surprise party. I don't like surprises. I thought I was saying goodbye to everybody because I was wasting away.
1: In the late 90s, after publicly coming out and revealing his HIV status, Louganis says he's approached by the Viatical Benefits Foundation, a subsidiary of Mutual Benefits.
8: This group said, we want you to be, you know, a spokesperson for this, you know, to give, you know, other people in your position, you know, some hope.
1: The group hires Louganis to appear in an ad campaign that promotes its services. The ad is just part of Mutual Benefits' aggressive push into the gay community, according to Norm Kent, publisher of a gay newspaper in South Florida.
6: Mutual Benefits used to take out full-page ads, not only in my paper, but in the local regional bar guides and magazines, and all over the country.
1: Knowing firsthand the personal and financial hardships the disease brings, Louganis is eager to help.
8: I truly believed that I was doing a service. People were dying. People were having to make a decision. You know, am I going to buy my meds or am I going to buy groceries?
1: But the ad campaign is just half of the business arrangement. The Viatical firm also wants to buy his $500,000 life insurance policy.
8: They gave me a great deal. I think they gave me maybe 50 or 60% of the policy. In my mind's eye, I didn't know how long I had, so it was buying me some time.
1: Luganus's policy is just one of the thousands that Mutual Benefits purchases and markets to investors. The company uses independent sales agents across the country to push the product.
4: Let's reach out, recruit financial advisors, insurance agents, people who already have a known book of business. And once they started doing that, Mutual Benefits exploded.
1: Just outside of Tampa, Doris Berrio is looking for a way to stretch her retirement income. A pioneer in women's athletics, Doris organized the first female bodybuilding competition in 1979.
0: So I started lifting weights in 1955 after I had my fourth child. And it ended up that I'm called the first lady of bodybuilding now.
1: In 1998, she is offered an unusual investment from her financial advisor.
0: I had only invested in CDs, and I had purchased some from this broker, and so did my neighbor. And then he introduced us to Viaticals.
1: Doris is intrigued by the concept as the AIDS epidemic hit close to home. Just 7 years prior, her son Jerry, an imposing bar bouncer and auto mechanic, is diagnosed with the virus.
0: He was a strong young man, and every time he went to the doctor with any sort of a symptom, they'd say, "You're too big and strong and healthy. There's no way you have AIDS."
1: But within months, the disease ravages the 35-year-old. His weight plummets, and he eventually contracts pneumonia.
0: And finally, when he got PCP pneumonia, it was too late. He was down to 4 T-cells, and there was no hope. He only lasted a year.
1: Remembering her own son's suffering and eager to boost her retirement portfolio, Doris invests $40,000. The agent tells her the return could be as much as 42%.
0: I hope it would help somebody that was going to die, like my son would have been helped if he had had any policy like that.
1: Next on American Greed, Joel Steinger and Mutual Benefits spread their newfound wealth.
9: Ryan White.
3: They love to give away money to charities, and it makes people trust them. Oh, well, he just gave $1 million to, you know, the United Way. He's a great guy.

0: In Fort Lauderdale, Joel Steinger's new business is a runaway success. In its first 2 years alone, the company sells an astounding $100 million in viatical settlements. But Mutual Benefits isn't just financially successful. The firm is seen as a corporation with a conscience. The company takes an active role in the fight against AIDS, distancing itself from charges of cashing in on others' misfortune.
1: One of the things that Steinger did to establish the company's position in the community was it funded and it staffed an AIDS treatment clinic.
0: The clinic, Community Healthcare of Broward, keeps offices down the street from Mutual Benefits. The Steingers also open a pharmacy that dispenses AIDS medications and eventually acquire another AIDS outreach agency called Center One.
2: Most of that was to help legitimize the company and take some of the taint off from being a company that profited off of people's death.
0: Joel's younger brother, Stephen, is crucial to the firm's success. An out and proud gay man, Stephen is vice president and chief spokesman of the company.
3: And if I could just take a few moments of your time, I'd like to tell a story. A story about a company that cares, that gives back, and that's compassionate.
0: While Joel pulls the strings behind the scenes, he uses his brother to promote the company's generosity.
4: Steven's job was basically to go out into the community and be the face of Mutual Benefits, have charity events.
2: They would have a lot of galas. You know, Liza Minnelli would come in and sing for the AIDS Foundation, or he did stuff for cystic fibrosis.
0: At this banquet in 1997, Stephen memorializes Ryan White, the Indiana teen who died after contracting the virus through a blood transfusion.
3: As I look out in this audience tonight, and I think about Ryan White, how many times a day do we all say that incredible name, Ryan White?
4: They would videotape these things and use them in promotional videos for investors to show what a great company they were in.
0: Mutual Benefits contributes tens of millions of dollars to AIDS charities, as well as other causes like the Boys and Girls Club, the March of Dimes, and the Miami Project to Cure Paralysis.
3: Mutual Benefits Corporation gives back an enormous amount.
0: But while Mutual Benefits is publicly seen as a generous benefactor, behind the scenes, Joel Steinger and his brothers live much different lives. According to the feds, the brothers each set up shell companies and divert investor money into their personal bank accounts.
2: The principals, Joel, Leslie, Stephen, all had side companies, consulting companies. The consulting companies were being paid millions for their consulting to the company. They were getting huge bonuses, multi-million dollar bonuses.
1: They had no other clients. They had no other employees. They produced nothing. They just received the checks from the funds that ultimately came from the people investing in the company.
0: Joel, along with his brother Leslie, owns a horse farm upstate in Ocala.
5: He spent a great deal of money on the horse farms. And that was his passion. He loved horse racing.
1: Joel and his brother Leslie benefited from NBC funds to purchase horses, and thoroughbreds don't come cheap.
0: Joel also knows how to spend money closer to home in Fort Lauderdale. His cars include a Hummer and an Aston Martin, and his home is the envy of South Florida.
2: Joel's home was on the water, and you could take a boat tour to all the fancy homes in Fort Lauderdale, and his was part of the tour.
5: He lived the high life, but he was a degenerate. He loved whiskey and hookers.
0: Joel's alleged love of hookers goes way back.
5: Yeah, his son described to me driving down the street and his father soliciting prostitutes for him when he was 4 to 7 years old. At his bar mitzvah, he got him a prostitute. That's how he lost his virginity at the age of 13. He said he didn't want to do it, but he felt like he had to, so he wouldn't let his father down.
0: One former employee claims that Steinger often hires hookers for Mutual Benefits parties, independent sales agents from across the country are regularly entertained at the company's Fort Lauderdale headquarters.
2: Mutual benefits would have big parties for their employees and for the sales agents. Very dressy, diamonds, ball gowns.
1: They get a bit of whining and dining about how great it would be if they, as third parties, would market the mutual benefits product.
0: But by 1996, the successful young business finds itself in the crosshairs of the SEC. Since its inception, Mutual Benefit says they're selling an insurance product. The feds aren't so sure. After 2 years of inquiry, the agency determines the company is selling unregistered securities.
6: The Securities and Exchange Commission filed a settled action against Joel Steinger and Leslie Steinger, alleging that aspects of their life settlement offering were fraudulent and improper.
0: The SEC's injunction says the company is misleading investors on how their money is being held. Instead of being put in reserve, the SEC says the money is essentially put into a mutual benefits checking account.
5: The SEC should have shut him down in 1998. They had him. They had him right there.
0: Fortunately for Joel Steinger, he has friends in high places. His attorney in the matter is Richard Benvenista, a Washington insider who once served as a Watergate prosecutor and as the Democrats' chief counsel during the Whitewater hearings.
5: The SEC, you know, gave him this little wrist slap. You know, Richard Benvenista was in the newspapers. It was a misunderstanding. Everything's fine.
0: As part of the agreement, Leslie Steinger must step down as president of Mutual Benefits. Joel and Leslie Steinger must also pay $950,000 in fines. Chump change for a company doing $100 million in sales.
5: They slapped him on the wrist, took their $1 million, and let him keep on going. And that was a travesty.
0: Next on American Greed, Joel Steinger brings a whole new meaning to playing doctor.
2: He was fudging the life expectancies. They were cutting corners.
1: A convicted felon was picking and choosing whatever life expectancy he thought would sell.

0: Station.
1: In just 5 years of existence, Mutual Benefit is on its way to becoming the largest biatical firm in the country. Behind the scenes, Joel Steinger runs the company with an iron fist, says Norm Kent, who briefly serves as executive director of the company's AIDS clinic.
2: Many people perceived him as tyrannical and despotic at times. He would be trading in 1 second hundreds of thousands of dollars of Viatical policies, slam down the phone and buy a horse in Ocala.
1: But by 1999, the state of Florida begins its own investigation into the company.
3: We had a statewide grand jury that was looking into the Viatical industry. It was a problem in the state of Florida.
1: Shortly after launching into the case, investigators learn that doctors at the firm's AIDS clinic are going above and beyond their medical duties.
3: We discovered that they were fixing the life expectancies and that the entire business model of mutual benefits was based upon fraud.
1: According to the firm's business model, investors could purchase life insurance policies with different maturity dates or life expectancies. Policies range from 12 to 72 months. The longer the policy, the bigger the payout. An independent medical review is supposed to take place to determine the life expectancies of the insured. But Joel Steinger often skips that step. Instead, investigators say Steinger plays God and determines maturity dates based on investor demand.
4: They would evaluate the policies themselves, match it with investor money.
3: If they had a pile of investor money and they needed 36-month policies, that's the life expectancy that was going to be assigned to those policies that were coming in. If they needed 12-month policies, they were going to be 12-month policies.
1: Doctors on Mutual Benefits payroll then prepare a life expectancy letter for investors based on Steinger's picks.
3: The life expectancy letter was basically go through the medical records, find everything that's wrong with this person, and then plug in the life expectancy that we told you to plug in.
1: One doctor, Clark Mitchell, generates thousands of letters for Mutual Benefits. Investigators say he has paid up to $200 per letter.
3: Clark Mitchell admitted to us that he didn't even have time to do this. He had his wife doing it for him.
1: The good doctor tells the missus which boxes to check to make it look like the patients are on death's door.
3: She'd see things like pneumonia, hypertension, high cholesterol, you know, whatever you could find, and just bullet point that.
5: This letter from Clark Mitchell says, based on the above and the following factors, HIV positive with AIDS defining criteria, I estimate this patient has a life expectancy of 18 months.
1: Ultimately, Joel's life expectancy guessing game encounters a slight snag. Next on American Greed, the company that is seen as a champion for AIDS patients is done in by modern medicine.
6: People were living full lifespans with HIV and AIDS. People weren't dying.
1: Want to hear more about Joel's sick relationship with his doctors? Go to CNBCPrime.com/American Greed. Feeling greedy? Want more than your share of behind-the-scenes dirt? Follow us at American Greed TV on Twitter. We'll be right back.

0: to know.
1: At the height of the AIDS epidemic in the 1980s and early 90s, the disease is often considered a death sentence.
2: More Americans dead from AIDS than died in combat in Vietnam.
1: But as medical science progresses, so do the lives of its victims. Four-time Olympic gold medalist Greg Louganis is still alive, as are many others.
3: Things had evolved and developed in such a way. I mean, people were living and are living today. I mean, I know a person who was diagnosed 30 years ago, which is, like, incredible.
1: Between 1995 and 1997, Rida's Mutual Benefits is ramping up operations. The death rate of HIV-positive men actually drops by two-thirds. Investor complaints skyrocket when the policyholders outlive the maturity dates. Many of the insured don't die at all.
4: Part of the NBC marketing pitch was 80% on time, meaning 80% of the insured would pass away, either on time or ahead of time, when in fact, the exact opposite was true.
1: The increased lifespans put investors' money and morals at odds. They initially thought they were helping terminally ill patients in their final days. But now the circumstances have changed.
4: As investors weren't getting the payout on their policies as the years went by, the reaction they would encounter then would be, well, you know, what's wrong with you? You want this person to die? That's wrong. That's evil.
1: Outside of Tampa, Doris Berrio finds herself in a tough spot. She doesn't want to root for the Grim Reaper, but as an investor, she still wants to get paid. She visits the Mutual Benefits office several times, looking for answers.
5: And I would make arrangements to go meet with the president. I asked to see the president. And every time I arrived, he was not available.
1: Instead, Doris must deal with a salesman named Rocky.
5: I would get the same salesman every time. And he was so convincing. Oh, no, everything's all right. It's just some don't mature that early.
1: During one visit, Doris says Rocky pulls out a stack of checks that he claims is being mailed out to investors. He even lets her in on a secret about one of her policies.
5: They told me they weren't supposed to let me know the name of the person, but to quell my fears about it, it was Greg Louganis.
1: Doris isn't quite sure what to think of the revelation.
5: He was confiding in me so that I would be assured that there was a real person, trying to convince me that this is all legitimate so I'd have somebody to watch.
1: But remarkably, the salesman may have been telling the truth. American Greed brought the paperwork to Greg Louganis, who believes that Doris really did invest in his life insurance policy.
3: I would bet you it is. It was for $500,000. I'm almost positive it was New York Life.
1: The former Olympian says the information on the medical review is consistent to when he cashed out his policy.
3: I mean, you know, it really is interesting to see, you know, my doctor's name on here about reviewing my records in October 2nd, 1998. This is probably during the time that I had 11 T cells and my viral load was over a million.
1: He says he's disturbed that Mutual Benefits would violate his privacy in such a manner and use his name to further their crimes.
3: I mean, it breaks my heart. It's very disappointing for me because then I feel a responsibility to, you know, this person.
1: Greg's improved health and the promising outlook for other AIDS patients creates an unexpected complication to the Mutual Benefits business model. According to company documents, investor money is placed in escrow and used to pay insurance premiums until the sick person dies. But as patients' lifespans increase, the escrow fund gets woefully thin.
4: So what happens is that they start using escrow funds from newer incoming investors to pay premiums on older policies that have run out of escrowed funds. And so that starts to look like the operation of a Ponzi scheme.
1: And took an adjustment to their business model. The company ditches policies on terminally ill patients and begins selling a different, more lucrative product.
0: And as the heat was turned up, mutual benefits turned their focus on what we came to know as life settlements.
6: These are life insurance policies insuring elderly individuals whose policies tend to be larger, allowing mutual benefits to place more investors and more investor dollars on an individual policy.
1: Over 1,000 miles away in Palmyra, New York, Carol Tonzi makes an investment without even knowing it.
7: I had a 401k. I talked to my accountant, and he said that he would put it in an IRA for me that would be safe and secure.
1: Carol's accountant is one of the sales agents enlisted to push mutual benefits product. Instead of rolling her money into an IRA, she says he puts the $52,000 into mutual benefits without her knowledge.
7: He said, you just need to initial here, you need to initial there. There was no discussion about that contract.
1: Carol doesn't learn about the switch until nearly 3 months later.
7: I had no idea that it was a Viatico. I knew nothing about it until I received a packet in the mail from the company in Florida.
1: Carol calls her advisor to complain, but he assures her the investment will make a 60% return. Carol has trusted this accountant for nearly 20 years, but she is uneasy about the transaction.
7: I would never have invested in somebody's life. Had he told me that's what it was all about, I would have thought it was too strange, and I would never have done it.
1: Next on American Greed, Mutual Benefits finally faces its own demise, and Steven Steiner explains who the real casualty is.
8: I was worn down. I had no attorney. So I ended up in this mess. I'll never know. And yes, I'm a victim here as well.

0: and the best price.
1: By 2004, Mutual Benefits celebrates its 10th year in business. To mark the anniversary, the federal government has a surprise for the firm. On May 5th, the SEC shuts down Mutual Benefits for fraud, and the company is placed into receivership.
2: They were very surprised. They had no idea that the SEC was even looking at them.
1: Investigators say Mutual Benefits has fraudulently raised more than $1.2 billion through its network of salesmen.
3: And near the end of the operation of the fraud, they were literally collecting tens, if not hundreds of millions of dollars per month.
1: At least $60 million finds its way into the pockets of Joel Steinger and his associates. The scam involves some 30,000 investors in nearly every state.
4: At the time we shut down Mutual Benefits was expanding into international offices. So they were moving this product all around the world.
1: Over the next 2 years, the SEC reaches a settlement with the brothers to recover $29 million. The receiver works to recover additional funds, but most claimants only get about 20% of their money back, far less than the unrealistic returns they were promised. Total investor losses are officially around $800 million, but that number is decreasing as policies mature.

0: Some of the people on the policies, in fact, have passed away. Our best estimate of the current loss amount is still in excess of $600 million.
1: Doris Berrio eventually gets back $10,000 of her $40,000 investment.
2: Well, I thought I was smart enough that I would never get caught on something like that. You see old people get duped like this all the time. And I couldn't believe I did, but I did.
1: Carol Tonzi finds herself in a different situation. She's in too deep and can't get out. Since Mutual Benefits implosion, she's chosen to continue making premium payments on her policy, hoping that one day it will eventually pay out.
3: You know, do we walk away from the $52,000 or do we try to salvage this? I can't walk away. If I walk away, I lose everything.
1: Carol's policy is for a 95-year-old woman. Each year, she makes premium payments out of her own pocket, now reaching almost $10,000 annually. Counting premiums, Carol says her total investment is nearly $100,000. When the woman dies, Carol is told she'll be paid $102,000 on the policy she never asked for in the first place.
3: No, I don't hope for her to die, but then when she does pass away, my nightmare will be over with. I will get my $102,000 and then hopefully retire.
1: In 2006, the U.S. attorney begins criminal proceedings against the Mutual Benefits crew.
0: A lot of people from the upper reaches of Mutual Benefit, in addition to Steinger, were also charged either of conspiracy to commit mail and wire fraud or conspiracy to commit securities fraud.
1: Leslie Steinger officially faces no charges as he dies from cancer in 2008. But the feds ultimately get convictions on 13 individuals, 12 of them taking plea deals. The diagnosis for Steinger's crooked doctor Clark Mitchell, 10 years in prison. The face of the company, Steven Steiner, gets 15 years. American Greed contacts Steiner in prison. The former vice president disputes that the company's actions were criminal and says that their downfall was politically motivated.
4: If you examine the lobbyists involved in this, the attorneys involved in this, they wanted us out of business. We were developing momentum and garnering an enormous market share, all right? And there's some very powerful people involved in this, powerful people that are still operating and still in business.
1: Steiner insists Mutual Benefits wasn't a Ponzi scheme and claims the company never used new investor funds to pay premiums on older policies.
4: There was $250 million in accounts, more than enough to cover. Mutual paid the premiums on these policies that went over for profit that the company made, not from investors' new money.
1: Steiner insists that he is innocent of all charges and only pled guilty after his attorney was dismissed from the case.
4: I had a lawyer that was charged with contempt that I gave $2 million to. I had no attorney. 5 years I prepared for this. And to start, this is a huge case with millions of documents of discovery. The United States provides generously for an appointed counsel, but to be very honest with you, there was not time to prepare properly.
1: As for the mastermind, Joel Steinger successfully delays his prosecution by claiming heart and spinal ailments.
0: Steinger has a condition known as spinal stenosis, and for about as long as the case has been pending, he has been referring to that situation as a reason why he cannot go to trial.
1: Steinger does a 2-year stint in a hospital. He attends court dates in a wheelchair and tells the judge he can't control his bowels or bladder. He spends a number of years in his mansion under house arrest.
5: I can tell you that that was a source of constant aggravation and frustration for the victims, that he was allowed to live in this beautiful home after he had ripped them off for so long.
1: In March 2014, 10 years after the shuttering of Mutual Benefits, Joel finally pleads guilty to fraud conspiracy. The 64-year-old swindler is sentenced to 20 years in prison. And now, in a remarkable turn of events, The length of his life is the subject of speculation.
5: Well, I would be surprised if he lasted 20 years. But, you know, I think most of his victims would say that's the appropriate place for him to meet his end. Anybody that's been following the story wonders if he has any hint of regret. I don't think so. The only regret he has is that he got caught.

0: That's what we do.
1: In this episode of American Greed, Kevin Richard Halligan. Is he a top-notch spy or just a dirty crook?
2: Most people that I spoke with believed that he was like a secret agent, or frankly, that he was almost like James Bond.
1: When a major corporation needs help freeing their imprisoned executives from an African prison, Halligan comes to their rescue.
3: He claimed that he worked with Homeland Security or the CIA or the military.
1: And using inside connections, he takes in close to $1 million meant to help find a missing child.
4: Please, if you have Madeline, let her come home to her mummy, daddy, brother and sister.
1: But the only person he's really helping is himself.
5: Why are you laughing? This is a Google map. Just print it off. That was the sole extent of his contribution to the case.
1: So who is Kevin Halligan?
6: The whole thing was a charade. And it got weirder and weirder.
1: And what is he really up to?
5: There's no justification in wasting money or spending money on yourself when you know there's a little girl missing. It's despicable.

0: In Washington, D.C., distinguished guests arrive at Georgetown's exclusive Evermay Estate for a high society wedding. Many of them are military and intelligence professionals. And when they look around, they realize this is no typical gathering.
1: Adama, lots of what you describe as Secret Service type people wandering around in dark sunglasses and bulging suits and earphones.
0: Tonight, amid the glamour and intrigue, there are special rules invitees must follow.
2: We weren't allowed to take any photographs. The stated reason was that there were senior US security folk and it would not be conducive to their professional activity were there to be photographs taken of them.
0: Even the man officiating the wedding senses something in the air.
3: Since I thought there had been some CIA or FBI connection with the day and security was so tight, his best man, I wondered to myself whether he was packing heat, frankly.
0: The heightened alert seems necessary to protect the groom, Kevin Halligan, who, in his suave British accent, tells tales of a life he lives in the shadows.
4: He definitely represented himself as somebody who had gone to, as he would say, deepest, darkest places, had participated in very, very sensitive operations, and had put himself on the line and faced danger.
0: Tim Craig Harvey is a retired British Army major. He first meets Halligan when they work together at a private security firm in England in the early 2000s.
2: Immediately got on very well with Kevin, who was a charming guy. I could see that he was bright. I could see that he was the kind of guy who would be fun and interesting to work with.
0: In 2003, Craig Harvey says Halligan gives him a job at a new company he forms in London called Red Defense International. The company declares it's an experienced provider of crisis prevention, management, and expertise. Claiming a global presence, Red Defense eventually sets up offices in the ultra-chic West End of London.
2: There's no doubt that if you are able to rent offices in the heart of the West End of London, it suggests that you are winning contracts that enable you to pay the rent, and that in itself lends credibility.
0: On its website, Red Defense says it can help clients handle anything from terrorism and blackmail to piracy and kidnapping.
2: We did win some small contracts, but like a lot of companies when they start off, you take what you can get.
0: According to Craig Harvey, Red Defense generates some legitimate business, and one job takes Kevin Halligan to Iraq to help deliver British radio handsets. He says that there, Halligan picks up a U.S. Department of Defense security pass.
2: He loved that side of it because he could dress up in private security gear, and when he was out there, he could carry a gun.
0: But it's a small job when compared with what's to come. In the late summer of 2006, an oil tanker called the Probo Koala sails from Europe to Africa. The ship has been chartered by a commodities trading firm with offices in London called Trafigura. It's looking for a place to offload waste chemicals.
2: They were unable to offload them in Amsterdam. They were unable to offload them in Lagos, in Nigeria. But they were eventually accepted in Abidjan, in Côte d'Ivoire.
0: The ship discharges its waste in the West African seaport of Abidjan. And what follows is dubbed an environmental disaster. Weeks later, Trafigura's CEO and another manager head to the Ivory Coast to do damage control. According to FBI Special Agent Jim Connor, their mission does not go according to plan.
4: They were there ostensibly to settle the matter, pay some damages, or agree to some sort of a settlement. And whether they were arrested or kidnapped, they were not able to leave.
0: The two executives are locked up inside this notoriously bad prison.
2: It was perceived that this could be something that could be dealt with fairly painlessly and fairly quickly. As time went on, it became clear that this was not going to be the case.
0: In 2006, Traficura has revenues of more than $44 billion. And getting their men out becomes priority number one. Their desperation for Halligan will be a massive windfall. Shortly after the arrests, an American security contractor in Washington, D.C. asks Kevin Halligan to represent him at a London meeting with Traficura about their detained executives. FBI Special Agent Jim Connor says that Halligan senses a huge opportunity and does more than just fill a chair.
4: The D.C. firm felt like Halligan kind of hijacked the job, got there first, made himself indispensable to the principal people, and kind of never took his position as a subordinate or second-level contractor.
0: Tim Craig Harvey says Halligan's firm, Red Defense, at first wins only a small contract. But it's about to get much bigger, thanks to Halligan's skills as a salesman.
2: He can sell an idea.
0: In this case, Halligan sells the idea that his firm can help manage Traficura's reputation and get their men home safely. Before long, the company is paying Red Defense approximately $874,000 a month.
2: Traficura was, without doubt, our big break. It was the largest contract that we'd had. It enabled us to grow the business. It gave us a huge leg up on the ladder of potential success.
0: Halligan sets up a command post inside Traficura's London office and brings in others to work on the job.
2: Certainly the effort was ongoing for 24 hours a day, 7 days a week. There were many people in many countries working to restore the reputation of Traficura and to get these guys out of prison as quickly as possible.
0: Next on American Greed. Fueled by money from his giant contract, Kevin Halligan sets himself up in a true den of spies, Washington, D.C., a place where he fits right in.
2: Everything he did was as though he was in a spy movie.

0: 1-800-545-5522.
1: By late 2006, Kevin Halligan has millions coming his way, thanks to a contract to secure the release of two executives held in an African prison. With an eye towards expansion, he begins traveling more and more to the perfect place for a security professional, Washington, D.C.
2: He came right to the belly button of the beast.
1: Noel Cook is a former Deputy Undersecretary of Defense who once managed the Pentagon's role in dealing with terrorism. He spent decades in the Capitol and has met his fair share of devious characters.
2: That's what makes Washington go. It's the liar's capital of the Western Hemisphere.
1: Cook's business provides security briefings to paying subscribers. He says that when he first meets Halligan, the Brit signs up for his company's service and makes a grand show of overpaying for a subscription.
2: That was just sort of flamboyant. I got money and I'm going to throw it around.
1: Their first meeting leads to others. And eventually, Halligan cultivates a relationship with the venerable D.C. figure.
2: We resurrected three martini lunch. He's not a big guy. He's sort of a little guy. But goddamn, he could pour it down.
1: With Trafigura paying him big bucks, Halligan's hefty bar tabs are just one example of how he is living large. While in Washington, Halligan is said to stay for weeks at a time at the luxurious Willard Intercontinental Hotel, keeping a room open even when he's not there. Halligan also pays $6,000 a month to be driven around in a chauffeured town car. And he spends big on long, lavish meals at restaurants such as Shelley's Back Room. Here, owner Bob Matarazzi says he gets to know him, but not as Kevin Halligan.
3: We knew Kevin as Richard Halligan. He was a regular customer here for, I'm going to say, over a period of a year. He was very popular with the staff. He was kind. He was easy to deal with. Was a big spender, and he befriended me.
1: Richard Halligan leaves quite an impression on Matarazzi, and not just for the expensive wines and cigars he buys or the big tips he leaves.
3: Many times he would invite me over to his table and introduce me to individuals that he had brought with him who I had perceived to be important military figures. The general once, a colonel once, somebody that worked for Homeland Security.
1: Matarazzi says that Halligan seems like a true security insider, an image he says his customer subtly cultivates.
3: He would hint at what he did, but he would never get into too much detail. We kind of knew that he was involved in security, and he claimed that he worked with Homeland Security or the CIA or the military. Matter of fact, the staff here referred to him as James Bond because he was English, he had a British accent. He was kind of secretive about what he did.
1: Around Washington, others say that Halligan is telling similar stories, that he, too, is part of the secret world of spies and intrigue.
2: I think Kevin wanted to see him as a mystery man who had done things that he couldn't talk about, but if you knew what he did, you would be very impressed.
4: Most people that I spoke with believe that he was involved with the intelligence agencies in the United Kingdom, that he was like a secret agent. Or frankly, that he was almost like James Bond.
1: Henry Exton once ran undercover operations for MI5, England's Internal Security Service, which is why we've agreed to hide his face and altered his voice. He says Halligan's stories shift depending upon his audience.
5: He was very careful to tell different stories to different people. To tell other people that he'd been involved in intelligence work and he'd been involved in various governments. But he'd never say that to me because he'd know that that could be challenged.
1: Others say Halligan also remains careful not to say too much.
6: He would give just enough snippets of information to keep you engaged, to keep you interested, without having to provide the detail that would give away what was really going on.
1: Next on American Greed, With two of their executives languishing in an African prison, Trafigura grows more desperate. And con man Kevin Halligan comes up with a plan to make himself millions.
4: He lied to get money, and then he used it in a purpose that wasn't right. And that's really what most all con men do.

0: imprint.com.
1: For imprint, for certain.
2: With his stories of being a spy, Kevin Halligan seems to have the credentials to run a successful private security business. But his partner, Tim Craig Harvey, says his office skills are somewhat lacking.
3: Watching him type was a torturous affair. His fingers could not possibly keep up with his brain nor his imagination. That's how he typed, so he couldn't create his own paperwork. Any paperwork, anything that was done that involved presentations or written documents was done by me.
2: Craig Harvey says he helped Halligan draft this bio, which is handed out to prospective clients. In it, Halligan says he's worked with everyone and been everywhere.
3: I wrote all of that, and I wrote it in good faith. But my belief now is that pretty much everything he told me is a lie.
2: So who then is Kevin Halligan? According to Henry Exton, he's a man living in a fantasy world.
4: He picks parts of people's personalities and adopts them as his own, stories of what they've done and how they've behaved and why they've done certain things, and they become his stories.
2: News reports will later say that Kevin Halligan, spelled with an E, is actually an Irishman named Kevin Halligan, spelled with an A. And though he claimed an impressive technical background, in truth, Halligan works in the mid-1990s at a battery company in England, whose clients include the Ministry of Defense. Though he's said to be a whiz in a pitch meeting, colleagues at the battery company voiced the same complaint that Craig Harvey and others will have years later.
3: Because of his gregarious nature, people enjoyed working with us, with him, in the first instance. But time after time, he overpromised on what he might deliver. And I think people became frustrated.
2: If Halligan's true gifts lie not on the battlefield, but in the boardroom, how does he cozy up to so many elite intelligence and military professionals? The answer may lie here, behind the doors of London's Special Forces Club, where Halligan gains entry in the early 2000s. Though Tim Craig Harvey is not a member of this hangout for Special Forces and intelligence operatives, he often visits the club with Halligan.
3: He had worked with and was on good terms with two or three people who were senior members of the club, and I believe that it was through them that he inveigled his way into the club.
2: News reports say that Halligan uses the club to build a network of people who can bolster his reputation and work with him on projects like the Trafagura case.
5: By virtue of his position close to one distinguished person, another would trust him because they figured he had already been vouched for.
2: Those who know him say Halligan's free spending keeps his new associates from asking too many questions.
4: Your program's called American Greed. And it was greed that brought all these people to him, because he was paying a premium to everybody, because they saw him as a fantastic client.
2: By the end of 2006, Halligan is building his network on both sides of the Atlantic. And in Washington, he begins seeing an attractive U.S. government lawyer named Maria Dibchek. Tim Craig Harvey says that, true to form, Halligan has a grand tale of their star-crossed meeting years earlier.
3: Whilst he was working in Bosnia, which is something I hadn't heard about before, they met because she was doing something for the State Department and he was clearly doing something for British security services. And their eyes saw each other and they fell in love. But because they were both with other people at the time, it was a love that could not occur.
2: Now, according to Craig Harvey, Halligan says a chance encounter at the Willard Hotel in Washington has allowed them to rekindle their once forbidden romance. It's a great story, but that's all it is, a story.
3: They hadn't met in Bosnia or the wider Balkans or even the Willard. They'd actually met online dating.
2: In his profile on USMilitarySingles.com, Halligan describes himself as caring, capable, and honest. He says he splits time between D.C. and London, works closely with the Department of Defense, and is willing to provide more info if potential suitors just ask. After meeting Dibcek, Halligan fills her in on some of the details.
4: He had talked extensively about working for the intelligence community, for the U.S. government, on secret missions all around the world. It seemed genuine, and of course, she was meeting people he was with that actually were in the intelligence community.
2: Soon, Halligan and Dibcek plan to marry, and he tells his fiancée to start looking for a house they can call their own. Befitting someone of his stature, he asks that she keep it in the $2 million range. And he has just the way to come up with the money. Trafigura pays Red Defense $12 million to help secure the release of their imprisoned executives. But Halligan thinks they're good for more. As 2006 draws to a close, the company's men are still behind bars in the Ivory Coast.
3: As it came up to Christmas, here we are 3 months on, they're still in jail. What's happening? What's happening?
2: Kevin Halligan's main contact on the Trafigura case is a London shipping lawyer named Mark Aspinall. In November 2006, Halligan pitches him a new proposal, something referred to as the American Strategy. Halligan has built a network of highly placed people in the capital, and now he wants to put them to work in the service of Trafigura. In Washington, however, nothing comes for free. According to court records, Halligan says he needs $2.1 million to go to the right people at the right level. Aspinall is led to believe the money will be spent on consultants and lobbyists, people with the power to get things moving in Africa. And Trafigura signs off on the plan.
3: There was no reason to consider that there was anything untoward. It had been agreed by the company. It was a sensible story. Get on and do it.
2: Oddly, Halligan says he wants the $2.1 million sent not to Red Defense's business account, but to a personal account in Washington that he's just opened. According to his business partner, Craig Harvey, Halligan has a ready explanation. He needs the money to make a huge contribution to an unnamed U.S. senator, and this is the way to do it.
3: This was explained as a cost that would go towards the campaign fund for a particular senator, although it couldn't be seen for a company to provide funds for his campaign. It was perfectly acceptable for an individual to provide funding.
2: In January 2007, Mark Aspinall wires the money to Halligan's personal account, but it hardly goes where it's supposed to.
5: When the money came in from Aspinall, it was just in time to purchase a large home in Great Falls, Virginia.
2: One day after receiving the money, Halligan buys this nearly $1.7 million six-bedroom mansion in an exclusive D.C. suburb with cash. Next on American Greed, Halligan and his fiancée have their house. But when wedding bells ring, something goes very wrong.
0: If you say you're one thing loudly enough and enough times, people begin to believe it.

0: 6327 before the offer ends.
1: In February 2007, the Dutch commodities trading company Trafigura agrees to pay a $198 million settlement to the Ivory Coast, and the company's two executives are released. By then, Kevin Halligan is the picture of success, and he sets up two new private security companies in the D.C. area with a high-tech office out by Dulles International Airport.
2: There was enough money in the pot that he could now base himself in the U.S. And establish a U.S. entity with U.S. citizens to go after U.S. business.
1: Halligan brings on board well-credentialed former military and intelligence figures, some of whom have worked with him on the Trafigura case. In April 2007, Halligan brings Trafigura's lawyer Mark Aspinall and others from England to Washington for his wedding. To officiate the wedding, Halligan's bride hires this man, Harry Winter.
3: She informed me that it was going to be a $1 million wedding, something that I had never even heard of.
1: However, like much in Halligan's life, things are not as they seem. According to Henry Exton, at the last minute, Halligan has convinced his bride-to-be that his spy masters can't allow them to officially marry.
4: 30 hours before the wedding, he said, look, we can't have genuine wedding because I'll be on public records. And because my work's so sensitive and secret, that could put me in danger.
1: Halligan's bride, Maria Dybczyk, declined to comment for this show. But she must believe him, because when she hires Winter to officiate the event, she lets him in on the secret.
3: The wedding was not going to be a real wedding. It was to be a sort of performance for her friends because the person she was marrying was deeply embedded in either CIA or FBI and was not able to use his real name at the wedding.
1: Winter agrees to take part in this charade because, in truth, he's not really a man of the cloth.
3: I'm an actor originally from Pittsburgh, Pennsylvania, and I've been in the Washington, D.C. area for about 36 years now as a working actor. Knock on wood.
1: He knows his trade well, and to those in the audience, it all seems on the up and up.
5: The wedding went the way weddings go. The usual words and the usual promises and the rest of the stuff. And then we had dinner.
1: It's a well-orchestrated affair that's an even bigger lie. The reason? In truth, Halligan can't marry because he has an estranged wife in England who he never divorced. As 2007 rolls along, the Trafigura cash cow has been milked dry. Thanks to that case, Halligan has a new house, but it needs work, and he needs more money to keep up the lifestyle he's built.
2: The problems came after Trafigura, when Kevin was still staying at the Willard, and his daily rate was no longer being picked up by a client. And if you insist on staying at the Willard for months at a time, that has an impact on the current account.
1: Having just shown off how much of an insider he is with his elaborate fake wedding, Halligan spends the summer asking Trafigura lawyer Mark Aspinall to invest in his new American security ventures. Court filings say that in September, the lawyer agrees to pay $500,000 for a piece of Halligan's American business.
2: He had worked with Halligan for 5 months under trying circumstances, and clearly quite like what he saw, he must have done to invest whatever he invested.
1: And with a big job about to come in, this may seem like a wise financial move. For now.
6: Please, if you have Madeline, let her come home to her mummy, daddy, brother and sister.
1: In May 2007, a 3-year-old British girl named Madeline McCann disappears from a resort in Praia da Luz, Portugal. The story excites worldwide attention, and money comes pouring into the Find Madeline Fund. Halligan eventually secures a 6-month contract worth nearly $1 million to find the little girl. Former MI5 undercover man Henry Exton says he begins running extensive operations for Halligan, tapping into his own network and hiring a small army of subcontractors to help.
4: My responsibility was to set up the operation and the operational room and the operational plan and brought people in that I knew to help deal with that.
1: Meanwhile, Exton and others say Halligan promises to provide items from the night of Maddie's disappearance.
4: The promises were varied, but they included that he would have the ability to identify who had used phones on that evening and get satellite imagery of people walking around that night. And it was all phenomenal stuff.
1: While Exton says his team is making headway, bank records show that in D.C., Halligan is spending thousands on items that have little to do with the missing child. He spends big on his chauffeur and on pricey meals. While renovating the house he bought with Trafficura's money, he's spending $6,800 a month to rent another home in Georgetown. And he's paying thousands more on hotel rooms in D.C. and London as well. Halligan is also withdrawing tens of thousands of dollars from company accounts and wiring hundreds of thousands more overseas.
4: There's no justification in wasting money or spending money on yourself when you know there's a little girl missing and there's a possibility of finding her. It's despicable.
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2: By the summer of 2008, the Find Madeline Fund has begun to wonder just what they're paying Kevin Halligan for. For months, he's been promising super-secret satellite images of the Portuguese town on the night Madeline McCann disappeared. Henry Exton says that, finally, Halligan delivers.
3: This is after about 5, 6, 7 requests, and the map arrived, and we saw what it was, and everyone was breaking down and laughed. I said, well, why are you laughing? He said, it's a Google map. Just print it off. Brilliant. Thank you very much indeed. And that was the sum extent of his contribution to the case.
2: In August 2008, a news story hits the British tabloid saying that Halligan's company has been fired from the McCann job. Suddenly, the so-called secret agent's name is no longer quite so secret.
3: Questions were being asked about, where's the money going? Is the work being done? The story became Halligan, not money.
2: In Washington, the story of Halligan's deceit begins to slowly emerge. Noel Cook says his company has done $25,000 worth of translation work for Halligan on the McCann job. Now, Cook says he must resort to Halligan's wife to track him down.
4: The martini lunches had already stopped. And I finally got fed up with trying to get him to return my phone calls. So I went to the place on N Street, and Maria was there. And I said, where the hell is Kevin? And she said, I think he's down at Shelley's. And he was.
2: Cook says he finds Halligan and gets the $25,000 he's owed. But others aren't so lucky. Court filings say that Trafigura attorney Mark Aspinall has personally given Halligan $750,000 for a stake in his American operations. He comes to a realization about the man he once trusted.
5: Mark had really put in an awful lot of money and that he had been completely conned by Halligan.
2: According to court records, in September 2008, Aspinall comes from London to D.C. to get his money back, and Halligan promises to pay up. But it seems he has other plans.
3: I think he now realized the game's up. Time to move on to another location.
2: By the fall of 2008, Halligan has sold the house he bought with Trafigura's money, and court records show that he's begun pulling hundreds of thousands of dollars out of his American business and sending it overseas. It seems he's planning his exit. But how can he shake Maria Dybczyk, the woman he pretended to marry? The answer, according to Exton, is by scaring her half to death. Exton says that Halligan sends two Iranian women to his rented home in Georgetown, pretending to be looking for him. The woman he pretended to marry believes he's a deep cover spy. So when these Iranians show up asking questions, she understandably panics.
3: Maria rang Halligan. Halligan said, get out of the house. They found me. I'll need to go and hide. And he said, go back to your own house. This is dangerous for me.
2: Of course, Halligan is hardly on the run from Iranian intelligence operatives. The real danger is that Dybczyk and others will find out he's headed to...
3: He told me he was taking it to Monaco to marry her. Via New York to pick up some designer luggage, jewelry, etc. And they flew first class with her dog to Rome.
2: When they arrive in Rome, Halligan sets up in the city's finest hotels, where he racks up huge tabs, then reportedly tries to contact his business partner, Tim Craig Harvey, to assure him he isn't on the run.
5: I received an email from him in Italy, and he said, don't believe what people are saying about me. I haven't done a runner. I'm here trying to win some business. My card has stopped working. Could you please wire me 5,000 euros so that I can pay my hotel bill? And if ever there was a final nail to be put in the coffin, that was it.
2: Henry Exton says he hired many people to work on the McCann job. Now, with Halligan gone, they're not getting paid, and Exton finds his reputation is at risk.
3: Halligan was bouncing checks everywhere, on people, even my own people, and then coming up with excuses because it's international, wire transfers, this, it's that. had to pay people out of my own pocket. This is really bad.
2: Before long, those who have crossed paths with Halligan say they begin talking.
5: It was only really over the next 2 or 3 months that we realized that clearly there was no future in the business, that Halligan really had done a runner, that there was no money, and that what money there was probably in his pocket somewhere.
2: After taking a close look at the books, Exton says the truth becomes clear.
3: This is an outright fraud. He's the only signature to the checks. And he's been looking at

0: What's more, as they continue to dig, they see that Halligan's tales of being a super spy don't add up. Next on American Greed, Kevin Halligan is up against the ropes, but his storytelling continues.
1: One of his abilities was to make people believe that he was considerably greater than the sum of his rather small parts.

0: and the best price.
1: In 2009, a couple calling themselves Mr. and Mrs. Hall show up at the Old Bank Hotel in Oxford in the south of England. The man calls himself Richard, sometimes Kev.
2: Halligan moved in alias back to the United Kingdom. There's no credit cards now. He's using cash. So wherever his cash is being hidden, he came back into the country and, of course, now lived for months in alias.
1: Halligan is no longer with the woman who fled America with him. Now he's with a longtime girlfriend from England. He's said to spend lots of his time in the hotel bar, spinning familiar tales.
2: He told people in his drunken stupor that he was a spy.
1: The people hunting Kevin Halligan aren't far behind, and they've settled on a strategy to bring him down. In April 2009, the Trafigura attorney Mark Aspinall and an employee of one of Halligan's American businesses file lawsuits in the United States. They are asking for millions of dollars in damages.

0: Meanwhile, Henry Exton wants to see Halligan behind bars, and he uses his law enforcement connections to see what he can do.
1: I think I uncovered 42 potential offenses and decided that this should be presented to the FBI.
0: Exton travels to Washington, where he brings what he knows to Special Agent Jim Connor at the Bureau. As Connor looks at the case, he zeroes in on the $2.1 million that Halligan told Trafigura he would use to lobby politicians in D.C. as part of his plan called the American Strategy.
2: It was my job to try to prove a negative that he had not made payments to lobbyists or legislators or consultants in furtherance of the American Strategy.
0: Looking at financial records, Connor sees that Halligan's spending has nothing to do with freeing Trafigura's incarcerated executives.
2: I saw that he was spending a lot of money on travel and restaurants and dog walking services and rent at a Georgetown location and gifts for his friends and girlfriend. So when I reviewed enough of the bank records to see that substantially all of his money had gone to lifestyle, in effect, I kind of proved that he didn't embark on the American Strategy.
0: In November 2009, a grand jury indicts Halligan on charges of wire fraud and money laundering. A year after leaving Washington, he's a fugitive, and an international arrest warrant is issued. On November 24th, police arrest him at the Old Bank Hotel. And news photographers are there to catch it all.
1: Somebody at the hotel recognized him and rang whoever they rang, and the police turned up and they were just about to leave, the pair of them.
0: Eventually, the local police hand Halligan over to Scotland Yard, but his ordeal is far from over. Ever the spinner of tales, he spends 3 years in jail fighting extradition by claiming he was acting in the interest of British national security. This time, no one buys it. In December 2012, the man who once crisscrossed the Atlantic first class is escorted back to Washington by U.S. Marshals, now seated in coach. 5 months after being returned to the U.S., Halligan pleads guilty to a single wire fraud charge and is ordered to pay $2.1 million in restitution to Trafigura. The judge sentences him to 41 months. Since he already served this time awaiting extradition and trial, he's quickly kicked out of the United States.
2: He was going to be banned from coming back here for life, and so there was no reason for him to not be on a plane very, very quickly.
0: In the end, Kevin Halligan was only charged with the $2.1 million theft from Trafigura. But he brought in much more than that. So where did it all go?
3: Obviously, Sumpter McCann, 100 grand a month, had gone into his pocket, not forgetting Mark Aspinall's investment, plus the sale of Great Falls, Virginia. So there's an awful lot of cash swilling around. There is a limit to how much wine you can drink and how many cigarettes you can smoke. In the course of a few months. And no one has yet discovered where this money has gone.
0: What makes Halligan's crime stick out, though, is not really what he took. It's who he tricked.
2: Halligan was really operating against some of the most capable and suspicious people that you would find, intelligence professionals.
0: For the many people who trusted Halligan, the effect has been double. Money lost and reputations damaged. Having been sentenced in the United States to time served, he's now living freely in England. And he's still weaving tales of his cloak and dagger past.
3: Everything he did was as though he was in a spy movie. He really was the most extraordinary Walter Mitty, because not only did he make other people believe in what he'd done, but he really did, by the end of it, appear to believe that he had genuinely done all these things himself. Either that, or he really did have the most enormous pair of balls and really didn't give a shit what people thought about him.

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1: In this episode of American Greed, Ross Mandel is a pumped-up New York power broker.
2: I'm coming to you uncut, unedited.
1: Flexing his muscle on Wall Street and living a life of excess.
3: He was a cocaine user. He was a heavy alcohol user and used it to stay pumped up.
1: After hitting bottom, he turns it around and gives up his delinquent ways.
4: I'm Ross Mandel. By publicly sharing my personal battles, I could help millions of people avoid the pitfalls and the rat holes that I've had to claw my way out of my whole life.
1: But Ross Mandel replaces drugs and alcohol with addictions to money, power, and pseudo-celebrity.
4: I made millions of dollars.
1: And now he stands accused of orchestrating a $140 million stock scam.
5: It was mind-boggling, the things he would do. Everyone would be left scratching their head, saying, how is he not in trouble? Well, eventually he got in trouble.
2: Yes! I'm still under

0: In the summer of 2010, TV executives in New York and L.A. get a pitch reel from an aspiring reality TV star named Ross Mandel. It's called Facing Life.
1: People with my situation. My name is Ross Mandel, and I have the perfect life. I've worked on Wall Street for 25 years. I've made millions of dollars. I have a gorgeous wife and two amazing little girls.
0: But there's a surprising catch at the end.
1: I've just got one small problem. I've been indicted by the United States government for conspiracy and securities fraud, and I'm facing 25 years in prison.
0: That's right. Mandel has been charged with masterminding a $140 million fraud. The 53-year-old, who calls himself the bad boy of Wall Street, is nothing if not brazen, and seems to have been that way from the start.
2: Ross was a very interesting character. He was very aggressive. He was very loud. He wanted to be the center of attention.
0: Norman Chess and Jeffrey Meltzer are Ross Mandel's longtime friends. They grew up together in the affluent Five Towns area of Long Island, New York.
3: He was, quote-unquote, a cool guy and fun to be around. We were all going through the same thing. We were experimenting with drugs. We were wondering where our future was. We all thought we were going to be rich, just like our parents, and a lot of people took shortcuts, and those shortcuts led to trouble.
0: At Lawrence High School, Ross is a popular jock with a penchant for partying. But his life takes a tragic turn at 16, when his father dies suddenly from a heart attack.
2: That was a very traumatic experience for him. And his father was a very big influence in his life. And all of a sudden, he was a young man. His brother was even younger. And Ross was on his own.
0: Mandel goes on to graduate from the University of Maryland and goes straight into the handbag business like his father before him. But after a couple of years, he wants out.
3: I was working for E.F. Hutton at the time. He wanted to become a stockbroker. He felt that was going to be big money. And I put in a word with my manager, and he was hired into the E.F. Hutton training program.
0: By the time he's 27, Mandel is a licensed stockbroker. He's found his calling.
4: Ross had a reputation of being a guy who could get things done. He was a talker, and he was a closer, and he could bring in a lot of money.
0: Walt Pavlo is a white-collar crime blogger for Forbes.com who covers Mandel's story.
4: Ross was the guy wearing the, the $2,000 custom suit, dining out big, taking people out, able to raise a lot of money through pitching stocks, sales of pink sheet, NASDAQ-related stocks. That's where he made a lot of his money on Wall Street.
0: Throughout the booming 1980s, Mandel brings in big money and parties hard, burning through his earnings. He's a self-described alcoholic and cocaine addict.
2: He turned to me once, he said, "You know, I made $1 million, maybe more than $1 million. He says, "I have nothing to show for it." And he says, "I'll make it again, but I have nothing to show for it now." He says, "I just blew it all."
0: For the next several years, he tears through a dozen Wall Street firms, racking up customer complaints and job terminations. In this radio interview, Mandel talks about his reckless ways.
5: I've had run-ins with customers and sort of hairy situations. I think my alcoholism made me more of an abrasive character than I am.
0: He and his employers pay more than $400,000 in 10 settlements to customers, in which he and the firms are accused of doing unauthorized trading and churning for more commissions. He is also suspended from the New York Stock Exchange for 6 weeks for mishandling customer accounts. Mandel attributes his bad behavior to addiction.
5: I was a very successful Wall Streeter for a long time. However, I was an alcoholic and an active addict, probably from the time I was 15 years old.
4: Ross knew that he had a problem, and by 1990 realized that he needed to clean up his act. Being the bad boy of Wall Street came at a price, and that price was his health.
0: In 1990, Mandel checks himself into rehab and comes out clean. He later creates a web video series about his life of recovery.
6: I discovered Alcoholics Anonymous. I discovered the technology, a marvelous way of living called the 12 Steps.
4: The way that Ross always does things, he threw himself at it with the same sort of energy that he had thrown himself at the stock market.
6: You've got to carry this message, these 12 steps, to others, other people that are suffering.
0: After getting sober, Mandel lands at a small Wall Street brokerage firm called Thornwater and quickly becomes a top-producing stockbroker. Like Mandel, Arn Wilson is a man whose past is littered with drug abuse and legal troubles, but he wants to go straight.
7: The advice I got from a friend was to find a broker that did $1 million a year in business who would let me sit in the same office with him, and that was Ross.
0: Wilson is looking to break into the financial industry, and Ross Mandel takes him under his wing.
7: He told me, "I'll teach you how to be a stockbroker." And, you know, that he had worked at all these different firms, that he was always a top producer everywhere he worked.
0: Wilson's job is to cold call hundreds of potential investors, develop leads, and pass them on to Ross.
7: He would close the transaction just about every time. He was amazing on the phone. He would convince them to invest their money.
0: Within 2 years, Ross Mandel is doing so well, he buys the firm. And by 1998, Mandel assembles a core group of brokers, many of whom also have their share of addiction issues.
4: Ross had certainly redeemed himself, especially in his own eyes. He'd cleaned up his act, he was no longer drinking, and when he set out to put his team together, he looked no further than people who were going through the same situation that he did, try to make them better, give them a second chance.
6: I've done a ton of service this year. I've helped a lot of people, and a lot of people have helped me.
0: Next on American Greed. With his band of brokers in place, Ross Mandel claws his way to a spot amongst Wall Street's elite. But has he replaced drugs and alcohol with an addiction to greed?
8: It was all about the money, the flash, the fancy cars, the fancy house. He would blow through money that is mind-boggling.

0: return within 30 days.
1: In 1999, disgraced Wall Street stockbroker Ross Mandell is back on top. He buys the Thornwater brokerage firm and assembles a tight-knit group of brokers to work his high-pressure boiler room.
2: The energy was high and it was go, go, go. And he would be telling you, do it. Get on the phone. You got a problem? There's no problem you have that money can't solve.
1: In 2000, Mandell hires broker Philip Akel.
3: He encouraged us to work hard and to do business. You know, after all, we're on Wall Street. We're there to make money. You know, it's part of the American dream.
1: Mandell pushes his brokers to use a classic high-pressure sales strategy, cold calling, hard selling, and getting investors to open traditional brokerage accounts.
3: People were making money, were working hard. We would go into the office at 4 a.m. We'd make 100, 150 calls a day, prospecting.
1: Once their investors make some money in the stock market, Mandell urges the brokers to sell them on his specialty program, private placements, which raise capital for startup companies for the purpose of taking those companies public and cashing in big.
3: If you're in the know and you get in on the ground floor of a company, you have the potential to make a tremendous amount of money. The same way, you know, if somebody would have invested privately in any other company that made it big, whether it's Microsoft, Apple, IBM, imagine if you're an early investor.
1: And that's just how investors are brought into Thornwater and convinced to part with their money. David Ash is a real estate developer turned Christian pastor from Long Beach Island, New Jersey. In the early 70s, he and his wife Meredith started a home building company that took off and made them rich.
4: We were very successful. People loved us and everything, and we did accumulate quite a bit of money. We lived for the world back in those days, and we had big homes. We had my own personal helicopter, actually had three different helicopters over a 15-year span.
1: In 1998, he gets a cold call from a Thornwater broker. They talk repeatedly over the next few days, and Ash decides to test the waters.
4: They talked us into investing a small sum of money to start with into a trading account, a brokerage account.
1: Ash's initial investment does well, so he's receptive to his broker's next idea.
4: Then they told us they were going to do some private placements, some private deals, and that we would earn considerable return on our investments. Next thing you know, we were in there with a large sum of investment.
1: David Ash's large sum totals nearly $2 million. His and his wife's entire life savings. And he hopes his return will set them up for early retirement. But former Assistant U.S. Attorney Pablo Quiñones says Thornwater investors are being deceived.
5: Ross Mandell and the other brokers were lying to investors, promising them that they would make money on private placements, and that those returns would be guaranteed. And in addition, that the money that they were investing would be used to take those companies public. That was not the case at all. They lied about how the money would be used. They lied about how the companies were going to be brought public. And they lied about the guaranteed returns associated with the companies.
1: Instead of spending the bulk of investor money on funding startup companies, Mandell is blowing millions on himself and his brokers.
5: They did quite a bit with that money to live the lifestyle that they thought they were entitled to.
1: By 2001, after 3 years of mismanagement, Ross Mandell is not able to take a single company public, and Thornwater is failing. He needs an out. So Mandell comes up with the idea to create a new company away from the prying eyes of U.S. regulatory agencies. He names it Sky Capital.
6: Sky Capital was going to be an investment firm that nurtured small companies, took them public on the London Stock Exchange, and then everybody would make some money.
1: Mandell technically resigns from Thornwater while retaining a consulting fee worth $70,000 a month, and moves to an office directly across the street. There he opens his dream firm, ostensibly a completely different company. Except that in short order, his entire core group of Thornwater brokers has moved over to Sky Capital as well.
5: Once Thornwater began to collapse, they simply rolled up their wagons, if you will, into a new company called Sky Capital and continued the exact same fraud with some added dimensions to it.
1: Next on American Greed, go beyond the velvet rope of Mandel's favorite London strip club and get the Ross treatment.
2: He had a throne, and he had everyone surrounding him on the table, and they loved his money, and they loved him. It was his kingdom.

0: today for a smarter home search.
1: Ross Mandel's brokerage firm, Sky Capital, is headquartered at 110 Wall Street. But his broker's phone calls are headed thousands of miles away to potential investors in England.
2: In England, we could charge more commission, and they would take your phone calls. They could be on the golf course and say, I'm on the phone with my American stockbroker. And they had a lot of disposable income.
1: Mandel's team raises more than $61 million. Mainly from British investors like Stuart Grassi. Originally from Scotland, Grassi got his PhD at Cambridge University and has worked in railway engineering for more than 30 years. For most of his adult life, Grassi invests his money himself and does a good job, amassing a sizable nest egg.
3: Mainly from putting the money into things like things with which I was familiar, Microsoft, which wasn't enormous at that stage.
1: But in 2000, his career takes off, and he is so busy he doesn't have time to manage his own portfolio. So when he receives a cold call from Ross Mandel's lead broker, Adam Harrington, Grassi is all ears. After some initial calls, Grassi meets Harrington in person in London.
3: I found him to be very personable, and that is perhaps a large part of the reason that I decided to put the money with them.
1: Grassi decides to invest his entire life savings, and he thinks he's made a good, safe bet.
3: The future was always rosy. They were acquiring a couple of firms in the US, one to two in the UK. What I invested will be worth about 2.5 times what it's worth at the moment.
1: In 2002, Ross Mandel is able to take his first company, his own, Sky Capital Holdings, public on the London Stock Exchange. In this radio interview, Mandel says he is the first American ever to do so.
4: I created a footprint because they said it was impossible, could never be done, had never been done. And I showed them how it could be done. That it was much, much less expensive than going public on NASDAQ or the New York Stock Exchange. And it was a much more reasonable regulatory system.
1: But he's lying. According to the London Stock Exchange, there were several IPOs of U.S. companies there before his. Nonetheless, Mandel and everyone who bought the Sky Capital private placement stock before it went public makes a huge profit, at least on paper. Sky Capital brokers Arne Wilson and Philip Akel are relishing the good times.
2: Now, there were brokers making more than $1 million a month in their office at that point in time.
5: We accomplished something. What we said was going to happen did happen. That gave us a tremendous sense of satisfaction, to be able to convey that to our customers, because one of the best calls you can make is, hey, Mr. Johnson, it's Phil. We just made some money for you.
1: With Sky Capital's success, Ross Mandel has arrived. And he's making a splash in London, where he opens a huge office and he ratchets up his spending even higher. Mandel treats his New York brokers to expensive trips to London, spending $1.4 million at the exclusive Dorchester Hotel, bringing plenty of petty cash for strip clubs and prostitutes.
6: They would go over during the day, host meetings with investors, and then they would pretty much party all night. And that was basically the lifestyle. It was drinking, drugs, prostitutes, and strip clubs.
2: His philosophy was that he had to fly us over there like millionaires so that we'd be comfortable sitting with the millionaires that we were asking the money from. So we'd fly business class, we'd stay in $900 a night hotel rooms. He would give out $500 to anyone who wanted a girl for the night.
1: Mandel even has his own throne at high-end strip club Stringfellows and spends more than $5,000 a night there.
2: They loved his money, and they loved him. You know, he's a charming, funny, hilarious guy, and it was his kingdom.
1: New York born and bred, Mandel even figures out a way to hold events at the venerable House of Lords, by convincing two British lords to vouch for him.
3: And I remember being extremely surprised that an organisation like Sky Capital could get access to the House of Lords. But it's the sort of thing that did give it an air of respectability that is persuasive.
1: Ross Mandel can be very persuasive. Back in the U.S., he is rubbing elbows with Washington elite. Former House Majority Leader Richard Armey, former presidential envoy to Iraq Paul Bremer, and former Senator Larry Pressler all sit on boards of Mandel's companies. But what none of them know is that not only has Mandel and his brokers made false promises to investors about their returns, they are fixing the Sky Capital stock price by making it as difficult as possible for investors to sell it on the open market.
7: More selling of a stock normally causes the stock to go down unless there are buyers. So in order to keep the stock at a certain level or to keep it up, a broker at Sky Capital could not sell it unless he found somebody else to buy it.
1: Mandel wants to control the buyers so the money stays within Sky Capital.
2: And we would talk new clients into buying stock that didn't already have it and tell them, you know, people got in at a dollar, it's already at five, it's going to go higher. You know, we wouldn't tell them a guarantee, but we would say, I'm almost certain we're going to get taken over by one of the big banks, and that's going to be your payday.
1: The truth is, there is no real interest in the Sky Capital stock or the company, and its true value is probably around a penny. But Mandel makes it clear that brokers who don't follow his directive will be punished.
5: Anybody who, you know, who sells and hurts the stock, they could lose, you know, their offices, they could lose their perks. There was veiled threats of having those things taken away. We did what we had to do at the time, but it was illegal.
7: They were effectively just using Sky Capital and in the same way Thornwater as a cash cow. It was in their benefit to keep it going as long as possible because it was providing them a steady stream of income and a means to live a high lifestyle.
1: In 2004, Mandel moves his wife Stephanie and two young daughters from their Trump Tower penthouse in Manhattan to a mansion in Boca Raton, Florida. Mandel's old pals Norman Chess and Jeffrey Meltzer live nearby.
8: He showed me the house he was buying before he had purchased it, and it was beautiful. This was like probably Ross feeling he had arrived. He's in Boca. He has a big, beautiful house. He has a beautiful wife. He has kids. He had full-time help. This was like the peak of his success.
1: Next on American Greed, see how an undercover sting and $100 worth of cocaine spelled the beginning of the end. Ross Mandel.
7: In addition to trying to mislead the FBI agent, he also sold him drugs.

0: return it within 30 days.
1: On a Tuesday morning at 8 a.m., FBI Special Agent Kurt Dingler waits in his vehicle under Manhattan's FDR Drive for an undercover informant.
2: He would get out of his vehicle and come into our vehicle, where myself and another agent would speak to him briefly about what he expected to go on during the day. We would affix him with a recording device. He would go to work.
1: The informant is Sky Capital broker Philip Akel, who was caught 2 months earlier in a sting operation lying to two undercover FBI agents posing as investors.
3: I probably told him the same exact thing I told every other customer. I mean, the story was the story was the story. We were a brokerage firm that's growing. We're making acquisitions. We're taking companies public. I told everyone the same thing, which I believed at the time.
2: One of the main things that Mr. Akel conveyed to the two undercover agents was that Sky Capital was in great shape, when the exact opposite was true. They were running out of money. They were desperate for this additional money from this new private placement they were involved in to come in to keep their doors open.
1: Then Akel, who has a history of drug use, unknowingly provides more evidence to the feds when he sets up party plans with the undercover agents posing as investors and offers them cocaine.
2: Which they ended up paying $100 for, which was something that Mr. Akel ended up being charged with, the sale of a controlled substance.
1: The FBI has Akel dead to rights on several charges, but he is not their ultimate target. He's their bait, and the FBI wants him to reel in the big fish, Ross Mandel.
2: Mr. Mandel was the ringleader. It was Mr. Mandel's firm. Sky Capital was his baby, so to speak. He founded the firm. He was the chief executive officer at the firm. Everything they did there was with his knowledge and was with his blessing and at his direction.
1: The FBI and the SEC have been fielding customer complaints about Mandel for years, and they want to know what's going on at Sky Capital. So prosecutors tell Philip Akel that if he cooperates and gathers evidence for them, a judge may look favorably on his case.
3: I decided, A, not to go against the most powerful entity on the face of this earth, which is the U.S. government with unlimited resources, and B, to also, come clean with what we did, at Sky Capital, because even though it started out well, it did not end up well, and at the end, we were not, we were breaking the law at the end, and it's very obvious now. And I decided to do what I felt was right at the time.
1: With no assurances that he won't also be prosecuted, Akel agrees to wire up.
3: I had to walk into work wearing a wire, and it was extremely, extremely stressful, sad, demoralizing, but I had made the decision and I had to go forward. So it was very hard to do, but it was done day after day after day.
4: Testing. This is Special Agent Kurt Dang of the FBI. Also present is Philip Akel. Mr. Akel will be wearing a body recording device to record a meeting between himself, Ross Mandel, and possibly others.
1: Twice a day, Monday through Friday, for more than 2 months, the agents meet with their informant, trying to keep Akel on the right path.
2: We would come back to a designated spot after work where we would retrieve the device, and we would briefly go over what transpired that day.
5: Good morning. How is everybody?
6: Good.
5: Good. It's been a really, really rough run, as we spoke about the last time we got together.
1: Akel's main goal is to get Ross Mandel on tape.
5: And it's very clear. If we don't have this money, we're not going to survive. And the guys don't want to raise it, then I'm just going to do it myself, and I have to hold on to every dime while I do it. There's no choice.
3: It would be things like, we got to keep raising money, even though, people were taking losses and the stock was doing very poorly.
7: My clients are not believing me. They're not believing you. They're sick and tired of waiting 4 years and not selling the stock. I'm not going to lie to them. There's nothing for me to say. I can't get on the phone and paint a rosy picture.
5: Well, I have to.
6: I'm just saying, what's your point?
3: Other things would be like, you know, we got to protect our stock. We got to, you know, we can't have it go down. So those are two things. A, raising more money. B, holding a value in stock artificially, which is illegal.
5: I honestly believe that you don't get it. They're going to come down on you mercilessly, just like they're going to come down on me, with no mercy.
8: There was little doubt that somebody who was involved in those kind of conversations would not have some sense that they knew what they were doing was wrong.
1: Next on American Greed, the FBI moves in on Mandel's operation.
9: They came in with their windbreakers on, everybody stop what you're doing, and at that point, it was a disaster.
1: Hear more undercover recordings at cnbcprime.com/American Greed. 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

0: to know.
1: In 1998, New Jersey builder David Ash invests his and his wife Meredith's life savings with Ross Mandel's firm, believing it will allow them to follow their passion for the rest of their lives.
2: When I retired early, it permitted us to go into ministry. And we've been doing ministry for 35 years now. We do chaplains to three different jails and prisons. We go to the homeless shelters, the nursing homes, and things like that. And we did it together.
1: As the Ashes focus on their good work, they believe their investment will reap huge rewards when one of Mandel's promised startup companies goes public. After all, that's what Mandel and his brokers have been telling them for years. What they don't know is that Mandel and his firm Sky Capital are under investigation by the FBI. And on November 6, 2006, the feds raid Sky Capital's offices. Arn Wilson and his fellow brokers are blindsided.
3: They went and copied all the hard drives and every computer, and then they went and took documents. The London Stock Exchange had to be contacted. We were delisted the next morning.
4: After the search warrant, the investigation continued. We interviewed well over 100 victims in the United States and in Great Britain.
2: The Department of Justice called. The FBI special agents called.
1: Now David Ash faces the cold reality that his near $2 million nest egg is gone.
2: There were many sleepless nights worrying about my family, wondering where all this is headed. Because we had entrusted our hard-earned money to these folks. And now everything was falling apart.
1: Meanwhile, if Ross Mandel is sweating his next move, it doesn't show. While the investigation continues, he's living like he's on permanent vacation in Boca Raton, Florida. There, he spends hours a day getting stronger and shifts his business focus to the world of mixed martial arts. Mandel claims to be developing an MMA franchise to rival the UFC. But while he may want to move on to new opportunities, he first has to deal with his past. 2.5 years after the FBI raids his company in June 2009, Ross Mandel is indicted on fraud charges and accused of running a $140 million scheme. He and his top broker, Adam Harrington, are charged with 4 counts each. Brokers Arn Wilson, Michael Pissarro, Stephen Shea, and Robert Grabowski are also charged.
3: We were walked in front of the cameras. We were all handcuffed. We were in the holding area. I remember Ross said to me, "Stay strong, stay strong. They've got nothing. Stay strong."
1: While awaiting trial, Mandel gets out on $5 million bail and decides to take his case straight to the court of public opinion. He teams up with a production company to produce the reality show pitch video he hopes to sell to the highest network bidder.
5: Conventional wisdom for people in my situation is to lay low, get small, lawyer up.
6: In the beginning, he could have taken a deal and this whole thing would be behind him and he'd be moving on with his life. Instead, Ross had to prove that he was right. And Ross had to prove that he was innocent. There was something in him, a drive, to say that this can't be happening to me, Ross Mandel, and I'm gonna fight them tooth and nail every step of the way.
1: For investors like Stuart Grassi, who lost his entire life savings, the brazen showmanship just adds insult to injury.
7: If that was meant to make me feel sympathetic, then it has entirely the opposite effect. It's nice that he has kids. I mean, you know, lots of people have kids. It's nice he's got a wife that he loves and who loves him. But why that should stop him going into jail is a little bit beyond me.
1: Next on American Greed. In court, Mandel goes face to face with his former brokers.
8: For every one of the brokers that went up there and would testify against Mandel, Mandel's eyes pierced right through them.
5: Betrayal the single worst deed we could perpetrate on another person.

0: 1-800-707-2637.
1: In June 2011, Ross Mandel is tried alongside his second-in-command, Adam Harrington, in New York Federal Court in Manhattan. And one by one, the once tight-knit group of brokers Ross Mandel cultivated take the witness stand and point the finger at him, including Philip Akel.
2: I mean, I could see, you know, in his eyes, anger. I could see disappointment. I could see fear. I could see sadness.
1: Mandel's defense attorney, Jeffrey Hoffman, says the brokers who made deals with the government are lying to save themselves, and that it was they who committed the fraud without Ross Mandel's knowledge.
3: What these four brokers are saying occurred was not something that he was aware of or participated in. Those four brokers were found by the government to have done illegal activities. The government prosecutors made an agreement with each of those four brokers that if they would enter a cooperation agreement with the government and testify for the government, then the government would do its best to get the lowest possible sentence, potentially no jail time, for those four individuals.
1: Assistant U.S. Attorney Pablo Quinones counters with Mandel's own words, recorded by Philip Akel.
4: I'm not going to lie to them. I can't get on the phone and paint the rosy picture.
5: You have to. What's your point? I honestly believe that you don't get it. They're going to come down on you mercilessly, just like they're going to come down on me, with no mercy.
6: Hearing Ross Mandel tell his brokers, you have to lie, you have to paint a rosy picture, you have to do what I've asked you to do and what you've been doing, because if you don't, we're all going to go down together. So to have him say words to that effect in a recording made it clear to the jury that the notion that he didn't know what was going on and that these were rogue brokers simply wasn't believable.
1: After a five-week trial, Ross Mandel and Adam Harrington are both found guilty on all counts. Mandel is sentenced to 12 years in federal prison. Harrington gets 5 years. Brokers Philip Akel and Arne Wilson are sentenced to supervised release.
7: Now, what's interesting about Ross Mandel's sentence of 12 years is that, one, it is significant. But what's more significant is that the people who cooperated against Mandel, five other people, had no prison time, which is really unheard of on any U.S. federal case. It was a clear message from U.S. District Judge Paul Crotty that Mandel was in charge.
1: For anyone else, this might be the end of the story, but not so for Ross Mandel.

0: Before he's supposed to report to federal prison, he catches a break and is allowed to remain free while his case works its way through the appeals process. For the next 3 years, he lives with a GPS ankle monitor at his Boca Raton mansion with his family and becomes a self-described motivational speaker with his own web series, Our Time with Ross Mandel.
1: This is our time. I come to you today with a sense of outrage.
0: He has titles like This Too Shall Pass.
1: One day, the sun will shine again, if you allow it.
0: Yes, I can.
1: Losers say yesterday, and winners say yes today.
0: And dress for success.
1: I know what you're thinking. Man, that dude looks handsome today. Suit and tie, money, power, that's what I'm after.
0: But in May 2014, the Second Circuit Court of Appeals hands down its judgment. There would be no change in Mandel's status. And 3 months later, he finally reports to federal prison, where he will serve out his 12-year sentence. For investor David Ash, losing nearly $2 million changed his entire life.
2: It affected my health, my wife's health, and eventually we had to downsize. And we got to the point where we really had to sell our home. And it was very, very difficult.
0: Ash's wife, Meredith, has to deal with the stress of losing her home at the same time she is diagnosed with an incurable lung disease. After a painful fight, she passes away in January 2015. Still, David Ash chooses to let go of anger toward Ross Mandel.
2: So we have to forgive people. And I've forgiven him. I've forgiven all those folks. But I pray that his heart would be regenerated. He has a lot of time to think.
0: The brokers, who were once making huge amounts of money and who, in the end, agreed to turn against their boss, are now looking for a second chance. For Philip Akel, it means a completely new lifestyle.
3: Once you leave Wall Street, you leave behind, you know, the privilege of working on Wall Street, that hard work, the excitement of Wall Street, and of course, the money. And so I had to readjust. You know, I've done a lot of odd jobs. I used to be in the back of limousines and car services. I found myself in the front, you know, driving those people around. And that was humbling and you know, a little sad, but I had to do what I had to do.
0: Arne Wilson is also trying to make a go of a more simple life.
4: You know, it's been just terribly difficult, you know, because once you, you know, if you have a felony, the majority of companies won't hire you unless it's 7 years old. I have another 3 years to go on that. And, you know, I want the opportunity to go out and make somebody money and make my customers happy. Do what I did, you know, for Sky Capital, for somebody else's business where the intentions are pure.
1: I'm Ross Mandel.
0: For Ross Mandel's part, there seems to be no contrition.
1: I'm not guilty of the charges brought against me.
0: And he maintains that he has been wrongfully accused, convicted, and persecuted by the government.
5: I became almost like public enemy number one in the regulatory sense because of that success I had.
6: Despite what he thinks of himself, he is no more than anybody else that commits a crime. Somebody that's decided that it's easier to bend the rules than to follow them. And there are consequences when that happens.

0: Call now.
1: In this episode of American Greed, Ray Nagin rises to power as mayor of New Orleans on big promises of reform.
2: The winds of change are blowing, and they are fanning the flames of a renaissance in our great city.
3: When he first came into office, he was a rock star. I mean, this is a guy who had crossover support, black, white, rich, poor. I mean, he was the guy that came into office that was supposed to change New Orleans, fix New Orleans, clean up New Orleans.
1: Until one of the most catastrophic storms in history changes everything.
4: Katrina strikes a heavy blow to the Louisiana coast as a Category 4 storm.
5: Everybody was devastated. We had no electricity. We had no running water. We had no food.
6: This city needed a great leader, and the mayor was the logical choice.
1: But as billions of dollars begin to flow in for rebuilding, Nagin's anti-corruption ideals seem to wash away like the floodwaters. And the mayor sells out the citizens of the Crescent City for little more than $500,000 in luxury trips, services, and cash.
7: When his financial needs and his lifestyle definitely outpaced his legitimate income, he then chose an illegitimate income in those bribes and kickbacks.

0: Every person is hereby ordered to immediately evacuate the city of New Orleans, or, if no other alternative is available, to immediately move to one of the facilities within the city that will be designated as a refuge of last resort.
1: On August 28, 2005, Mayor C. Ray Nagin orders the first ever mandatory evacuation of New Orleans as Hurricane Katrina roils in the Gulf of Mexico.

0: Nearly a million residents flee the metropolitan area. Within 2 days after the storm hits and the levees fail, 80% of New Orleans is underwater, and 100,000 people who remain are stranded in deadly conditions. There are planning failures at all levels of government as the world watches in horror.
1: Get us out of here! We want to get out of here!
2: We need help, sir. We really need help.
0: And Mayor Ray Nagin catapults into the national spotlight as he attempts to triage one of the country's worst ever disasters. But 10 years after Katrina, Nagin is conspicuously absent from the national remembrance.
3: It's kind of surreal to think that when the storm hit, he was elbow to elbow with the President of the United States and everybody who wanted to lead the recovery. And then as we hit the 10th anniversary, he's watching in a prison jumpsuit from federal prison.
0: Years before Katrina hits, Clarence Ray Nagin Jr. is a business executive and political outsider. Born and raised in a working-class New Orleans family, education guides Nagin out of the poor wards of the city to Tuskegee University. He then climbs the corporate ladder, and by the early 2000s, he is a vice president and general manager at Cox Communications, earning $400,000 a year. Nagin lives with his wife and three kids in the upper middle class area of Park Island in a mid-century modern home known as the Ashtray House for the architect's use of 1,200 amber ashtrays along the roofline. And he seems to be living the American dream. Robert Jenkins is Nagin's attorney.
4: He got a very, very astute business background, very educated man, and a good family man.
0: But apparently, Nagin wants something more. In 2002, with strong backing from the business community, Nagin throws his hat into the mayoral race, running as the anti-corruption, business-minded candidate.
4: Salary drops tremendously when you go into public service. He was thinking more of what he could do to help this city and help the citizens of the city.
0: WDSU reporter Travers Mackle covers the election and watches Nagin come from behind to beat a slew of seasoned politicos.
3: I think power is what attracted him to the position, that he was already the CEO of a large telecommunications company. So I guess he looked at it as, hey, I can run a city. I think most people will tell you this. When he came into office, his intentions were good.
5: Thank you. Thank you. I am so happy to be here doing this right now. Anticipation is a wonderful thing, but sometimes it wears you down. And I am ready.
3: This is a guy who had so much promise and so much potential and so much charisma and so much moxie that he seemed like he was a rising star in politics. And it was going to put New Orleans in the right direction.
5: The winds of change are blowing, and they are fanning the flames of a renaissance in our great city.
0: Nagin appears to start out strong. Just 11 weeks into office, he implements a sweeping operation to clean up bribery in the city's taxicab licensing and inspection programs. After 84 arrests in one day, the mayor makes national headlines as a new kind of leader in the Crescent City. But Gordon Russell, who covers the story for the Times-Picayune, says once the media fades away, there is little payoff.
6: It was kind of showmanship more than anything. They marched these people, you know, they kind of brought them all out for the cameras and frog marched them around in front of City Hall with handcuffs on. And one of the people was a cousin of the mayor, so it kind of sent this message that, you know, nobody's above the law.
0: In the end, the sweep nets not one conviction. But in the meantime, Nagin's approval rating shoots up 80%. Bill Roussel is a community organizer and political consultant who has worked with Nagin's administration.
7: There was an effort afoot to bring about reform in city government. He took office with that intent, and I think for the first 3 years or so was relatively successful in getting people to feel good about the government.
0: With popular support behind him, the mayor also decides to focus on his passion for technology.
6: I think he said something like, you know, I'm used to George Jetson and this is Fred Flintstone's world I'm living in. When he came to City Hall, everything was ancient. He said, we got to remake this place totally and, you know, start putting things online and, you know, just kind of bring the city into the 21st century.
0: Nagin creates the city's first Mayor's Department of Technology. To head it up, former Assistant U.S. Attorney Matt Komen says Nagin reaches outside the political sphere and chooses a local tech entrepreneur named Greg Meffert as Chief Technology Officer.
8: There was an air in the city of this would be a new day, and that was certainly his platform, and that was Gregory Meffert was certainly a piece of that once he took office to modernize City Hall, to be more transparent, more accountable, and to not suffer from those ills of corruption, fraud, waste, abuse.
0: What people don't yet know is that the mayor is handing enormous power to Greg Meffert, and it will prove to be arguably the worst decision Ray Nagin ever makes.
9: He had an incredible amount of influence on Nagin. Nagin obviously is a weak-willed individual to succumb to that kind of influence. In my opinion, Greg Meffert was the single most corrupting influence on Ray Nagin.
0: But even before examining the mayor's relationship with Meffert, many people begin to question Nagin's ability to lead the city.
7: I don't think he truly understood the nature of how you make compromise, how you build relationships, how you work toward consensus in order to be able to move people together in a harmonious way.
6: His inexperience as a politician and he just had trouble kind of governing, and it was starting to become like, well, what is this guy, what's he doing? You know, where's all the bold reform taking us? You know, and is he actually getting anything done?
0: If Nagin intends to coast through the rest of his term, however, Mother Nature has a different plan. In late August 2005, Hurricane Katrina swings a hard right into the Gulf of Mexico, setting her course for New Orleans. And it seems nothing will remain the same.
3: He was a status quo mayor up until Katrina hit, and that changed the game and it changed everything.
0: Next on American Greed, a city destroyed. Rebuilding New Orleans means big money flowing into the Big Easy, much of it through Ray Nagin's hands.
9: A few years into his administration, he decided he was going to take the easy way out and take some easy money.

0: 1-800-707-2637.
1: It was a big storm.
2: On the morning of August 29th, 2005, the fury of Hurricane Katrina slams into the Louisiana-Mississippi border. In New Orleans, the first of several levees gives way. Billions of gallons of water begin to flood the city.
3: Hello!
2: Thousands are stranded, hundreds dead and dying. The world watches in shock as days go by with no real plan of action. And all eyes are on Mayor Ray Nagin.
4: The curfew will be from dusk to dawn. There will be no one allowed to move along the city routes with the exception of security personnel.
5: The next area that we have been dealing with is trying to recover as many of our beloved deceased citizens as possible.
6: It was the face of trying to get the federal government to come down and assist us quickly and not wait. And he was all over the place trying to do this, slept a couple of hours every day trying to get the city back together. It's very, very difficult.
2: In this radio interview, heard around the nation 5 days after the storm, Nagin is desperate.
7: I need reinforcements. I need troops, man. I need 500 buses. This is a national disaster. Get every doggone Greyhound bus line in the country and get their asses moving to New Orleans. That's they thinking small, man, and this is a major, major, major deal. And I can't emphasize it enough, man. This is crazy.
2: The storm's aftermath leaves New Orleans in mold and ruin. 500,000 residents are still scattered throughout 44 states. Rebuilding will take years and billions of dollars.
8: We know that this has been a hard and tough road that we've been on. We'd like to move faster, but the realities are this devastation is unprecedented, and there's never been any city that has gone through this.
2: Mayor Nagin vows to unite the city and rebuild stronger than ever. But Howard Schwartz, New Orleans Assistant Inspector General, who was with the FBI's public corruption team at the time, believes those are empty promises.
9: It said great moments make great men. The city needed a fully engaged mayor. The time to become fully engaged wasn't after the crisis, and here's how we do things. He wasn't hands-on from day one. Since he wasn't hands-on, he wasn't prepared to handle a city on normal circumstances, let alone after this catastrophe. It made it even worse.
2: One of Mayor Nagin's most disastrous moves after the storm is to approve a city rebuilding plan by a panel of experts that seeks to turn several flood-prone, historically African-American areas into green parkways.
10: Ray Nagin was the guy who sort of first started talking about possibly redlining parts of the city. And he sort of entertained that notion.
2: After an immediate public outcry, reporter Gordon Russell says that Nagin quickly backtracks. Because in the midst of a broken city, where more than half the population is still scattered elsewhere, Nagin is running for re-election, and he can't afford to alienate a key constituency.
10: There was a lot of fear at the time among blacks, especially, that they were not being welcomed back with open arms, that maybe some parts of town were going to be redlined or what have you.
11: He changed his direction somewhat and became much more concerned that African-American community have more of a voice, more of a participation in the activities of the city.
12: And now would you please welcome the mayor of the great city of New Orleans, C. Ray Nagin.
2: In a now infamous speech on Martin Luther King Jr. Day, 2006, Nagin appeals to the African-American electorate while leaving others offended.
13: It's time for us to come together. It's time for us to rebuild a New Orleans, the one that should be a chocolate New Orleans. And I don't care what people are saying uptown or wherever they are. This city will be chocolate at the end of the day. This city will be a majority African American city. It's the way God wants it to be.
11: In a sense, it was a really key piece to galvanizing the African-American vote in his favor. There are people who think it was something off the wall. I don't know if he had intentionally planned it that way, but it certainly helped to galvanize the black vote for him in the 2006 election.
0: 8 months after Katrina, in May 2006, Nagin ekes out a second-term win and is charged with leading the massive recovery of New Orleans. But within a year into his second term, as little gets accomplished, frustration is growing across all areas of the city.
11: I think the black community, like the rest of the community, was disappointed in the pace of the recovery.
3: He was disengaged for the better part of his second term. I think he realized how big the rebuilding effort was. A lot of people can easily make the argument that he checked out probably sometime around late 2006, early 2007, that he had no interest anymore in governing, in being the mayor, in leading the rebuilding, that he was out for himself at that point.
0: Next on American Greed, with his city still in ruin, the mayor chooses to focus not on rebuilding for everyone, but for him.
9: Wasn't it trying to help the city move forward? The only time he became personally engaged was when there was something in it for him personally or his family in the granite business.

0: JobLC.com and go bigger.
1: New Orleans, Louisiana, early 2007. About 18 months after Hurricane Katrina and the ensuing floods devastate the Big Easy, there is a growing discontent in the city about the slow pace of recovery. And most of the blame lands squarely on the shoulders of Mayor Ray Nagin.
2: There was a sort of righteous anger about him having sort of the city's collective feeling that he had been sort of mailing it in during a time when we needed a real leader.
1: Around the same time, New Orleans investigative journalist Gordon Russell begins digging into a story about Mayor Nagin's partial ownership of a granite company called Stone Age that was recently started by his two sons.
2: We were hearing that he was spending more time at this business and like a fair bit of time, and it seemed incredible that you would have a mayor who's faced with this incredible task of rebuilding the city after this amazing disaster, and he's, you know, running a granite business. But on the other hand, a lot of people needed countertops. So that was strange, and we started looking into that a little bit more, and got a few tips here and there, and then that led us to the Home Depot.
1: Russell learns that after Katrina, Home Depot was anxious to open a new store in the Central City neighborhood of New Orleans.
3: Kind of a tough neighborhood, plagued with some violence, a lot of poverty. This is the Superdome over on this side of you over here. You can see a lot of abandoned lots and blighted housing around us. And then this is the Home Depot over here.
1: The company wants to purchase several streets from the city in order to build the store and parking lot there. And the city appraises the land at $850,000. Local community groups are also working with the city council to require Home Depot to hire a certain percentage of workers from the immediate area at a higher than normal wage. And for the company, this is an obstacle. That is, until Ray Nagin sees a business opportunity, according to former U.S. Attorney Matt Coleman.
4: Ray Nagin involved himself and actually left a voicemail for the CEO of Home Depot offering his assistance with the community group. At some point soon thereafter, Ray Nagin sent his chief economic development officer to a meeting at the city council and instructed her to tell both the community group as well as Home Depot that he would not support the community group's efforts anymore, and he wanted the project to go forward without any agreement between Home Depot and the neighborhood group.
1: And so, here in an overwhelmingly poor African-American community, the mayor of his so-called chocolate city is accused of selling out those very citizens he promised to fight for. About 2 weeks later, Stone Age lands a contract with Home Depot to be the exclusive granite countertop installer for several of their stores.
3: They were obviously doing a lot of business at the time because everybody needed new homes, countertops included.
1: Nagin also agrees to sell Home Depot the city land for a significantly reduced price.
4: At first, Ray Nagin wanted the city to receive the full appraised value. At some point, we can only surmise, at some point, a light bulb went off in Ray Nagin's head. At that same time, he began to pursue Home Depot for his family-owned Stone Age business. He then changed his mind. He had a change of heart and agreed to that lower price of $100,000.
1: After securing the contract, Nagin sends emails to Home Depot executives about giving Stone Age more business.
3: When he felt they weren't getting enough work from their deal, he would complain and he would send him a note saying, you know, it would say from the mayor of New Orleans. It didn't say from Ray Nagin, this guy who owns a business. So he was definitely trading on the fact that he was the mayor.
4: He wanted and expected to receive approximately 10 to 20 jobs, total $1 million per year in gross revenues. And his efforts to leverage and pressure them, he believed, would be a huge windfall.
1: Stone Age ultimately does about $170,000 in business before Home Depot ends the contract because of poor performance and customer complaints. And that's when authorities say Ray Nagin goes looking for another illegal revenue stream. Next on American Greed, investigators begin to uncover the shocking extent of corruption at City Hall.
0: Like going to strip clubs, paying for it with your city credit card. Like having this yacht and inviting people and strippers out on it.

0: and the best price.
1: In 2008, the New Orleans Office of the Inspector General starts investigating the Mayor's Office of Technology and its contract for a problematic citywide system of crime cameras.
2: Through that investigation that was conducted by our inspections and evaluation staff, they noticed some discrepancies on the vendors, the quality of the cameras, what was being put out, and there were just a lot of inconsistencies.
1: The contract is overseen by New Orleans Chief Technology Officer Greg Mefford, who was handpicked by Mayor Ray Nagin as soon as he took office in 2002, and who subsequently buys a home next door to the mayor.
3: He became one of the mayor's most trusted aides, and eventually, by the time of Katrina, he was kind of calling himself deputy mayor, which was a title of his own making, I think. But he was as powerful a guy in the city government as there was outside of the mayor.
4: I mean, these two were, for better or worse, they were the dynamic duo. I mean, these were the guys who came in and said, you know what, we're going to change City Hall, we're going to up technology. And Greg Mefford, almost from the start, it has now been proven, was out to enrich himself.
1: 2 months after Katrina hit, Nagin had signed an executive order giving Mefford free rein to hand out technology contracts with no bidding required.
5: He literally gave the mayor's office of technology a license to steal. He signed an executive order for them to award contracts, I'm talking millions of dollars in contracts, without a competitive bidding process, without layers of approval, without a review period. And that's when the money started coming in.
1: Post-Katrina, Mefford awards several huge no-bid contracts, including the crime cameras, to his friend, a private tech entrepreneur named Mark St. Pierre.
6: And with that, Mark St. Pierre became a millionaire. In turn, Mark St. Pierre, at the same time, was paying Gregory Mefford the hundreds of thousands of dollars in bribes and kickbacks for his favorable treatment at City Hall.
1: After the Inspector General's office issues a scathing report on Mefford and St. Pierre's crime camera deal, it sparks an investigation involving the U.S. Attorney's Office and the FBI. Investigators learn that St. Pierre provides a credit card for Mefford's unfettered use, and Mefford appears to have no problem using it.
6: Gregory Mefford charged approximately $133,000 in trips, purchases, and other items. He was definitely living a life beyond his means as a public servant.
2: Greg Mefford had a card. The company paid it off. The company was being paid by the city of New Orleans. So we, the taxpayers, were paying for his lifestyle.
1: According to Inspector General Investigator Eduardo Hernandez, Mefford's lifestyle includes holding staff meetings at a local strip club and partying on a yacht called the Silicon Bayou, owned by Mark St. Pierre's company.
2: The things that would occur on the boat, they would have their normal meetings, but they would also have strippers come onto the boat. They would play poker. The boat was also used at various times by other city employees for someone's birthday party. It almost seemed like it was the mayor of technology's office for their own personal use for whatever they'd like to do.
1: Greg Mefford leaves the mayor's office of technology in 2006 and promptly begins receiving hundreds of thousands of dollars in so-called consulting fees from his pal St. Pierre.
6: Gregory Mefford then collected approximately $647,000 in a series of checks that Mark St. Pierre wrote to him, and Gregory Mefford funneled through a different company. So in all, it was approximately $900,000 that Mark St. Pierre bribed and kicked back to Gregory Mefford over the term of their nefarious conduct.
1: In November 2009, Mefford and St. Pierre are charged with conspiracy, bribery, and money laundering in a 63-count indictment. As the charges are made public, the big question is, what is Ray Nagin's involvement? There are reports that Nagin accepted several lavish family vacations, as well as cell phones, lawn care, and other services paid for by Mark St. Pierre. But for now, no proof.
4: Ray Nagin did some things when they were in office that called it. It called a lot of things into question. You know, city vendors were paying for Ray Nagin to go on vacations. Ray Nagin claimed, I didn't know the city vendors were paying for me to go on vacation. Greg Mefford set this up.
6: Some of the records that were produced did show that Ray Nagin had some involvement, but at that point, we did not know the extent of that involvement.
1: When American Greed returns, so far, Mayor Nagin is safe, but not for long.
4: After they went after Greg Maffrick, they had their sights set on Ray Nagin.
1: See how New Orleans' music scene has bounced back after Katrina's devastation at americangreed.cnbcprime.com. Feeling greedy? Want more than your share of behind-the-scenes dirt? Follow us at American Greed TV on Twitter. We'll be right back.

0: In 2010, 5 years after Hurricane Katrina, Mayor Ray Nagin's second and final term comes to an end. He has a dismal 24% approval rating.
1: The fact of the matter is you have a city as large as New Orleans, and you have everybody pulling you, we should have the street lights here first, we'd have our electricity here first, we should have the water purification here. And decisions have to be made. You can't cater to everybody all the time. So some people are going to get upset if you don't do it the way they want it done.
0: It seems for Nagin and his wife, Salitha, his last days in public office can't come soon enough.
2: She is ready to go, and I am too. I have been beaten on for almost 4 years, so that takes a toll.
0: Nagin moves with his family to Frisco, Texas, and begins collecting big consulting fees from some of the same vendors he awarded city contracts to as mayor. But if he thinks he's going to move on and leave New Orleans behind, he's very wrong.
3: You might start a case with some low officials. You might start a case with contractors, with non-appointed or elected officials. But the purpose, the intent, is to get to the highest official. In this case, the highest official was Nagin.
0: Ray Nagin's former technology chief and closest advisor, Greg Mefford, is already under indictment for corruption. Accused of accepting hundreds of thousands of dollars in bribes and kickbacks from city contractor Mark St. Pierre, who is also charged. Mefford has one card to play that might get him less jail time, and that is what he knows about Nagin.
4: Safe to say, in 2010, when Greg Mefford got indicted, it was probably the beginning of the end for Ray Nagin. It was when everything started to go downhill and started picking up steam pretty fast.
0: Mefford agrees to fully cooperate with the U.S. Attorney's Office and the FBI.
3: Mefford made a deal, as a lot of people do, believing he could help himself with his sentence, to reduce his sentence. That's why people cooperate. But in the federal system, there is no guarantee that they will get a lesser sentence. The only one that knows what that sentence is going to be is a federal judge.
0: Nagin's former ally pulls back the curtain on his time at City Hall with the mayor and says that Ray Nagin accepted bribes from vendors looking for city contracts.
3: He fleshed out the interactions that they had, the conversations that they had, the trips that Nagin took, the money that he took.
0: Prosecutors say that when Nagin went from making $400,000 a year in the private sector to $130,000 as mayor, he and his family never changed their lifestyle, and Nagin had to supplement his income to keep up.
5: They continued to eat at the finest restaurants in town, to buy relatively expensive clothes, have other expenses that we all have, tuition, house payment, and all those other items, which was his choice. The choice he did not have legally to make was to go on the take, and that's what he did to make up the difference.
0: In addition to several lavish family trips, cell phones, and lawn care services paid for by St. Pierre, the government charges that Nagin then used his son's granite business, Stone Age, as a conduit of corruption. Several years earlier, after a deal he arranged with Home Depot fell through, Nagin, being the company's sole financier, needs to bring in more capital. That's when prosecutor Matt Komen says he turns to Rodney Williams, owner of a local engineering firm who had been trying to get into the city contractor pool to get work during the post-Katrina recovery.
5: Specifically, Ray Nagin asked for a total of $60,000 in January of 2008 from Rodney Williams. And at that same time, Ray Nagin promised and guaranteed to Rodney Williams, quote, "I will take care of you at City Hall." And in fact, Rodney Williams and his two partners wrote personal checks on the same date, January 31st, 2008, for $20,000, $20,000, $20,000. Delivered those. Those were deposited in Ray Nagin's company named Stone Age, LLC. And Ray Nagin, in turn, signed contract after contract. Rodney Williams went from averaging about $100,000 a year in city work to over $1 million a year after he paid the bribe that Ray Nagin asked for.
0: Nagin's defense attorney says that the mayor is simply a legal partial owner of Stone Age, and that he did not know Rodney Williams had given money as a so-called investment in the company.
1: He did nothing wrong. He did nothing illegal. He did nothing improper. Rodney tried to get close to the mayor by going through the sons. So he had no idea about this. The Stoney Stains was a total separate entity.
0: But prosecutor Matt Komen says that after going through Rodney Williams' money, Nagin had set out to take in even more. This time from Frank Fradella, CEO of the construction firm Home Solutions of America, who was trying to set up a huge deal to turn a defunct smokestack power plant in New Orleans into a mixed-use development.
5: His value with other individuals were his connections with City Hall, namely Ray Nagin. Could he get things approved by City Hall? Those things are very important when it comes to financing large projects. So that's what Frank Fradella wanted to basically sell. And Ray Nagin was available. He was for sale. And he asked for that $100,000 from Frank Fradella.
0: In order to conceal the payment, Komen says Fradella brings in an associate from New Jersey to transfer $50,000 from his daughter's trust account to the Stone Age Company. In addition to the $50,000, prosecutors say Fradella shipped another $52,000 worth of free granite to Stone Age. But Robert Jenkins says Fradella cannot be trusted.
1: Frank Fradella is a con man, and you can see that throughout his history, that he is a con man. He has convictions throughout other jurisdictions. And at the time when he had to say that, he was already caught. And he was what? About to be sentenced in Texas. So the deals worked out that, hey, we'll hold up your sentencing if you cooperate in Louisiana. So what do you think he's going to do? He's going to say whatever is necessary to help him.
0: Next on American Greed, the feds may have trapped a bunch of rats, but are they telling the truth?
4: It became a big finger pointing thing, and in the end, they were all pointing the finger at Ray Nagin.

0: 6327 before the offer ends.
1: In January 2013, former Mayor Ray Nagin, who has been out of office and living in Texas for 3 years, was charged with 21 counts of corruption. Almost a year later, his trial opens at the federal courthouse in New Orleans. WDSU reporter Travers Mackle covers the case.
2: So the trial was arguably the biggest trial in the history of New Orleans. We have a long history of public corruption in government in Louisiana. There was a lot of anticipation for the trial. I mean, everybody wanted to know what was going on.
1: At trial, the government lays out a detailed case of corruption spanning several years, bolstered by their star witnesses Greg Meffert, Rodney Williams, and Frank Fradella. But his defense attorney, Robert Jenkins, insists that Nagin is innocent of all charges.
3: The main defense was that these guys were lying. They were receiving a benefit for their testimony. He didn't do any of these actions. When you go back and look at Fradella, you look at what he got out of it. He had convictions in other states. You go look at Meffert, what he got, his first sentence, and then what he got the reduction on when he cooperated with the government. So they all got something, they gained something, and when that happens, of course, you have to be suspect of their testimony.
1: The defense argues that Ray Nagin did not accept bribes, that he did everything in the good faith of rebuilding New Orleans. Nagin takes the stand to defend himself.
2: It appears that he thought he could charm his way through testimony and probably get one juror to side with him and get a hung jury, or maybe charm them all. And they'd say, you know what? Look at this guy. Charismatic, charming, smart, had everything. No way he could have done this. Not guilty.
1: But in the end, it's up to the jury to decide who they believe. On February 12, 2014, after an 8-day trial and 6 hours of deliberation, they find Nagin guilty on 20 of 21 counts, including conspiracy, bribery, wire fraud, conspiracy to commit money laundering, and filing false tax returns.
2: When the verdict came down, he looked stunned. I mean, I don't think he was prepared at all for a guilty verdict.
1: Nagin becomes the first ever mayor of New Orleans to be convicted on federal corruption charges.
3: Well, we were devastated. We didn't think that they would come back to be guilty. On the testimony of a convicted felon, Frank Fradella, Greg Meffert, nobody came into the trial against Mr. Nagin that had what we call clean hands. All these people had something to gain.
1: After testifying against Nagin, Greg Meffert receives a reduced 2.5-year sentence. Rodney Williams and Frank Fradella both get 1-year sentences. And Mark St. Pierre's 17-year sentence is later reduced to 5 years after he also agrees to cooperate. 5 months later, it's Ray Nagin's turn to learn his fate as he enters the federal courthouse once again.
4: You still maintain your innocence? You still think you're innocent?
5: Absolutely.
1: Nagin is facing 15 to 20 years. Judge Helen Berrigan decides to go below the recommended guidelines and sentences him to 10 years at a federal prison camp. In this, his only post-conviction interview, done just after the sentencing with WDSU reporter Travers Mackle, Nagin appears unchanged.
2: So 10 years in prison, what was going through your mind when the judge read that in court today?
5: Well, you know, all of this is pretty surreal to me. You know, I still maintain my innocence. We're going to appeal this thing. And, you know, it's just something that's very difficult.

0: Former mayor says the prosecution presented a false case against him.
1: The prosecutors were fairly magical in their ability to take something that supposedly happened and paint it as reality when it really didn't happen. I was not aware of any of that stuff. I was not involved in any kind of bribes. And I think my testimony laid that out.
0: When asked what happened to Ray Nagin, the former mayor says that he crossed the wrong people, though he doesn't name them.
1: In my opinion, I've been targeted, I've been smeared, tarnished, and for some reason, some of the stances that I took after Katrina didn't sit well with some very powerful people. So now I'm paying a price for that.
0: Attorney Robert Jenkins says Nagin's statements harken back to his infamous Chocolate City speech.
2: There was a movement basically to, I guess, recapture the city and move people into certain areas and make places, what, green space? And he wasn't going to do that. So he fought that. He fought to bring everybody back. And that may have made him a target.
0: But lead prosecutor Matt Komen says the evidence is what convicted Ray Nagin, and there are no other conspiracies at work.
3: Many times the mayor, when he was ever questioned, would typically, one, deny any knowledge, obviously deny any culpability or responsibility for his own actions, and then thirdly would offer up some abstract motivation by unknown forces. He did so in a book. He did so in that interview. He actually made reference to that during his trial testimony. But to date, as we sit here, I'm still waiting to hear exactly what he's talking about.
4: I think that's, I think what a lot of people still hate him for is that he seems arrogant and like he maintains this facade of I'm being targeted, and he never says, well, look, maybe I made some, at least maybe I made some errors in judgment, or, you know, I shouldn't have done this. I didn't think I was doing something crooked, but maybe I shouldn't have been doing a deal with Home Depot. Whatever, just tell us something. And I think people don't forgive him for not, like, I feel like if he came out and gave a really heartfelt, abject apology, people might not even need to see him go to prison. But they feel like this guy still hasn't learned.
0: Now the city of New Orleans is finally gaining some traction. Some call it a renaissance, while others see continuing injustices and social issues that faced most major cities. And while the soul of the Crescent City may have been badly hurt by the tragedy of Katrina, its essence survives.
5: We still got some of the greatest people in the world. We still have the best food in the country. Our music is continuing to innovate and reach new heights. So at the end of the day, leading a city like New Orleans is still a pretty good, decent job.
0: And authorities believe there is a real focus on making sure those who succumb to corruption are ultimately held accountable.
6: Whenever you're elected or appointed public official, takes money, becomes corrupt, it is always a bad situation. It's never good. But in this case, under these circumstances, after Katrina, it was reprehensible what Nagin did. The city needed someone to be a true leader, and he let everybody down.

0: In this episode of American Greed, fugitive Jason Derrick Brown is a Mormon missionary turned party king.
1: From ski trips on the boat to nights out at the bars to motorcycling and ATVing in the desert, he wanted to be the life of the party.
0: Jason's playboy life is bankrolled by a series of scams. But when money gets tight, he plots his most elaborate scheme yet.
2: When people are in desperate situations, they do desperate things.
3: Oh, this guy's, we gotta get an ambulance or he's dying.
4: He was down that alley on his bicycle and long gone. He was a ghost after that.

0: It's the morning of November 29th, 2004, in Phoenix, Arizona. A Dunbar armored car is making the rounds in a Tony section of town called Ahwatukee. The truck's driver, James Duncan, has been on the job for just 3 weeks. He relies on his partner, Robert Keith Palomares, to show him the ropes.
1: It was my first time on that route, first time I had met him. I didn't know the area, so he'd be like, turn left here, turn right there, let's go around here, park the vehicle here.
0: Palomares is the hopper, the employee who hops off the truck and collects deposits from the stores and restaurants.
1: We just talked in the whole way about everything that we both had going on in our lives. He was from Southern California, he was about the same age as me, and he just really seemed like a really nice guy.
0: The route is busy this day. It's the Monday after Thanksgiving weekend, the kickoff to the holiday shopping season. The biggest collection of the day is expected to be the movie theater at the east end of the mall. The cinema's receipts could be as much as $100,000. Palomares tells Duncan to pull into the theater's drop-off lane.
1: He told me to, go in, through this little driveway area and just park it here. He's like, I'm going to go through this door and I'll be back in a few minutes.
0: The walk to the movie theater is winding, a 100-foot journey across a courtyard and between some ticket kiosks. Paul Dalton is a detective with the Phoenix Police Department.
2: Keith normally would have his bag. He's armed. He has his vest on. Probably took one of these two routes around the center podium here.
1: The walk to the door was just very far, so I lost vision probably as he got closer and closer to the building itself.
0: Since it's a Monday morning around 10 o'clock, the courtyard is mostly empty, except for one particular man hanging around a nearby alleyway. He's wearing a black hooded sweatshirt and sunglasses, but doesn't attract too much attention.
2: People were saying that he was just standing here right on the corner by this door.
0: Palomares collects the theater's deposit, $56,000, places it in the duffel bag and heads back out the doors. But just as Palomares rounds the ticket booth, five of the six gunshots hit Palomares in the head.
2: He had no idea. It came on him so quickly and was shooting immediately. He didn't have a chance.
0: Police say the gunman grabs the money bag and sprints down the side alley. A mountain bike is waiting for him.
2: Just ran, got on his bicycle. I mean, it's a perfect route down the alley, hang a right, and now you're on another street into the neighborhood, in an industrial neighborhood.
0: Back in the armored truck,
1: the glass on it's very, very thick, and you combine that with a diesel engine in there, and it's just so loud that you can hardly hear anything.
0: Duncan says a man runs up to the truck and frantically points to the movie theater. But Duncan can't get out. Company protocol requires him to stay with the truck. He inches the vehicle forward to get a better look.
1: I'm freaking out at that point in time. Like, my partner's down. I call the station, let them know what's going on.
0: The company dispatcher calls 911.
3: 911, what is the emergency?
4: One of my guys has been shot. My driver just called and said our guard is down. He's been shot, and he's been shot several times. Please get somebody there.
1: I mean, there's all sorts of things that run through your head. Like, I wish I could have just drove the truck all the way over there. I mean, it took a lot out of me to try not to do something. That's for sure.
5: Listen, the officer is still moving.
3: Okay. We'll get some help there, sir.
0: Within minutes, police converge on the site. James Duncan's worst fear is confirmed when he finally exits the truck. His partner is dead. Keith Palomares is just 24 years old.
1: Before I saw him, I thought there'd be some hope. And when they got him on the stretcher, it was pretty bad. It was pretty bad.
0: Police cars spread through the Phoenix streets, but the authorities don't have much to go on. The murderer appears to have made a clean getaway.
2: Very few witnesses. Imagine just kind of wandering around and hear six gunshots. People turn and look, and then you see a guy in a hoodie just running.
6: Nowadays, there's video everywhere. Back in 2004, there wasn't as much video as there is now, and it was difficult for us to gather.
0: Lance Lysing is an FBI special agent brought in to work the case. Attacking an armored car is a federal crime.
6: We were getting tips and reports, dozens if not hundreds of them. Any male on a bike was being called in at the time.
0: Later that afternoon, the cops finally catch a break when a police helicopter spots a bicycle in an office park. The blue and silver mountain bike is found under bushes, just a half mile from the murder scene.
6: Now, the bike was huge. We needed evidence. We didn't have much at the scene. You can get any DNA or print evidence off that bike. We can try to track it to something.
0: Investigators find exactly one fingerprint on the bike, but it's just the clue they need. They enter it into the FBI's National Fingerprint Database, and by the next morning, they have a suspect. Next on American Greed, investigators learn that their number one suspect isn't your average street thug.
7: This was a guy who came from a decent family foundation, good life. It just makes no sense.

0: 800-545-5522.
1: In Phoenix, Arizona, an armored car guard is dead, and the murderer is on the loose. But just one day after the killing, the police have a suspect. A fingerprint off the mountain bike is matched to 35-year-old Jason Derrick Brown.
2: He got out cleanly as far as he was aware. He didn't feel like he left any evidence behind. He missed wiping off one fingerprint off the bike, and that's what got us to him.
1: Brown's fingerprints are in the FBI database because of a petty theft he and his brother committed 4 years earlier.
2: They were at a golf shop. One of them would distract a clerk, and the other one would steal high-end golf clubs.
1: Despite the one-time conviction, investigators learned that Brown's background doesn't suggest a cold-blooded killer. Originally from the luxurious coastal town of Laguna Beach, Brown is the epitome of a California golden boy.
2: He looks like Sean Penn. He's got a typical California surfer boy look.
3: He does not fit the profile of a typical criminal that I've seen and that I've arrested and investigated. Not even close.
1: Brown's family is active in the Mormon community.
2: His dad was involved in some newspaper businesses, had other businesses there in that Laguna Beach. By all accounts, nice family.
1: After graduating from Laguna Beach High School in 1987, Jason Brown spends 2 years as a missionary in France.
2: He went on his Mormon mission to Paris, learned to speak French there, wrote letters back to friends and family how he really loved his time there as a missionary.
1: After his mission, Jason gets married and goes to college. He eventually enrolls in the master's program at the prestigious Monterey Institute of International Studies.
2: Definitely had everything available to him. Didn't grow up impoverished, didn't grow up somewhere where he had to claw and scratch and fight to get out of. I mean, he grew up with a silver spoon in his mouth.
1: While he appears to be a privileged, clean-living Mormon on the outside, Brown's home life isn't exactly as it seems. Jason's siblings tell investigators that their dad, John, had a warped view of family road trips when they were kids.
3: A lot of trips to Tijuana, getting loads and loads of money and bringing them back.
2: Some of those trips were reported to have organized crime ties. Not sure exactly if the money was related to gambling or drugs or what it was related to, but there were some suspicious activity involving his father.
1: In 1994, investigators say John Brown makes one final road trip.
2: In the mid-90s, his father withdrew a large amount of money from his bank account, and his car and him were gone. About 4 months later, his car was found in Brownsville, Texas, on the Mexican-U.S. border, but he's never been seen from or heard from again.
1: Around the time of his father's disappearance, for reasons still unknown, Jason's life appears to change.
2: It was sometime after, when he came back from being that missionary, that they described him as becoming focused on monetary items, wealth, image, toys in life.
1: Jason spends his days golfing. It's his obsession. He collects expensive cars and other big boy toys.
2: He had beautiful cars, BMW, I think it was a 3 Series back then. He had motorcycles, ATVs, jet skis, ski boat.
1: This formerly clean living Mormon also discovers the joys of sin.
4: Yo, what's up?
1: Friends and family tell investigators that Brown loves to drink and take the party drug GHB, known for its sexual enhancement. Gambling in Vegas becomes a favorite pastime.
3: I think he got kind of stir crazy, his Playboy life. And I think the Playboy life took over him, divorced his wife, and then out came the real Jason Brown.
1: Throughout the late 1990s and early 2000s, Jason takes the party on the road. He bounces around several cities in the western United States, never staying in one location for too long.
2: He would couch surf. He would just mooch off of roommates, wouldn't pay rent. He had girlfriends at most of these places as well.
1: For a surfer of ocean waves and friend couches, it might be surprising that Jason Brown is always flush with cash, according to investigators.
2: What he did in each one of these places isn't quite sure. Nobody ever reported him having a legitimate job where he'd go to work, clock in, clock out, get a regular paycheck. That just didn't happen.
1: Investigators say he likely funds his lifestyle through a series of scams. In Austin, Texas, Brown starts up the Picture Perfect Modeling Agency with some friends. The feds say the company promises college students dreams of stardom for the low price of just $5,000.
2: They would try to advertise for college co-eds to get headshots and photos taken by them. And they would take the fees that the girls would pay to get those photographs to start that modeling career. And they'd take it and nothing would happen with the headshots. They would just sit.
1: In Salt Lake City, Brown buys a bungalow in the trendy Sugar House neighborhood. He officially registers two businesses to the home: On the Doorstep Advertising and Toys Unlimited. But investigators say the companies don't actually sell anything.
2: When asked about work or asked about his business, he would always kind of talk in vague terms or, you know, change the conversation angle to go somewhere else. But he would never really answer any question because it really didn't exist.
1: One of Jason's favorite pastimes is telling people he sells expensive golf equipment.
2: He loved playing golf, so he spent a lot of time in golf courses. He would say he was doing that to import and export golf supplies, high-end golf equipment.
1: Authorities say Brown's ventures are mostly small-time cons. But things change when he moves to Arizona. Next on American Greed, Jason Brown's hunger for cash and the high life takes a deadly turn.
0: I think it was out of money. When you don't have any money, you can't play the role of the playboy. You can't be going to the clubs.

0: In May 2003, wandering con man Jason Brown needs a new source of revenue and sets his sights on Phoenix, Arizona. He attends an open house in the Ahwatukee foothills, an isolated neighborhood in the shadow of South Mountain.
1: It's a pretty nice neighborhood. I think he fit in that area, drove the nice cars and kind of a cool guy.
0: Ellen Robinson is the realtor tasked with finding a renter for the house. She says Brown is intrigued by the home's three-car garage.
2: Just said he had a lot of toys and things that he needed storage. You know, a lot of times people will walk around and open cabinets, and he didn't do that. It was fast.
0: Ellen is quite familiar with the house. She lives right next door. Brown tells her that he's an exporter of golf equipment to Asia. He wastes no time moving his toys onto the property.
2: He had a Jeep Rubicon, the big black Escalade. He had the BMW, three ATVs for adults, and then he had a small one for children.
0: While Jason's sweet rides make him look like a success, investigators say they're the product of yet another scam, bank fraud.
1: Everything was underwater. Everything, the banks wanted them back. The leased BMW, the leased Cadillac, all the toys were never paid for.
0: The feds say he routinely uses fake addresses and P.O. boxes to secure bank loans. Creditors have been on his trail for years.
3: If you're a con man and you've defrauded all these bank loans and you've got this Jeep Rubicon that you don't want anybody to find, you're not going to give them your real address. You're just going to keep them hidden so they don't get repossessed.
0: Brown's toys help endear him to his new neighbors. He offers to take Ellen's family out for a ride on his Mastercraft speedboat.
2: He'd have it in front of the house getting ready for whatever boating expedition with his friends and stuff. And he just invited us one day, and yeah, it was a fun time.
0: Ellen's family becomes close with Brown. Her 10-year-old son, Tyler, is especially fond of his cool new friend.
2: Tyler would, you know, go there and hang out to watch sports on TV because he had a, you know, big screen TV. They'd play catch in the street, and yeah, they hung out.
0: And what's not to like? Jason Brown acts like a big kid. He loves to water ski, ride ATVs in the desert, and go mountain biking.
4: His Escalade had a DVD player, PlayStation in it, and yeah, you know, we'd sit there and play PlayStation and listen to music and drink all night long.
0: Michael Campbell lives across the street from Brown. He says partying with his neighbor is always an adventure. Jason loves to be the center of attention. He insists on buying everyone drinks at the bar, and he always carries a lot of money.
4: There's probably a wad of cash about that big around.
3: That seemed to be his main reason for living, is to maintain that lifestyle, maintain that image of wealthy, outgoing, charismatic, the party guy.
0: But in early Arizona, Brown tells neighbors that he needs to leave immediately.
2: He told me was that his brother's wife was diagnosed with cancer, and he needed to move back to California to be there to support the family during this time.
4: He packed all of his belongings up. He slept on an extra couch that we had upstairs, and the next morning, he was gone.
0: Investigators say they aren't sure what Jason does in the following months, but they do know where he eventually turns up. On Monday, November 8, 2004, Jason Brown is back in Utah, visiting a gun shop in suburban Salt Lake City.
5: He pulls up, and it was a silver BMW. I remember we noticed that because it was kind of out of place in that neighborhood.
0: Clark Aposhian is a firearms instructor at the store. He says Jason is insistent on taking a concealed carry class that day.
5: And we have a regular classroom, and he's taught everything from firearm handling, you know, the grip, the stance, the loading, the unloading, the sight alignment, that type of thing.
0: The 4-hour class ends with a session at the gun range. Clark says Brown's skills are shaky.
5: I could tell just by the way he was handling it, where his trigger finger was going, where the muzzle direction was going, just the basic safety concerns that he hadn't had much experience, if any, he hadn't had good experience.
0: After a half hour of instruction, Clark says Brown's skills improve significantly. When the class finishes, Jason is eager to buy a gun of his...
5: Questions were, I suggested that he get a 9mm, somewhat like he had just fired. He was insistent, no, he wanted a smaller gun and a more powerful gun.
0: Brown buys a 45 caliber Glock Model 30, a compact yet powerful handgun popular with plainclothes police officers.
5: He asked, you know, what is the most powerful handgun ammo for this gun? And the top of the line at that time was Corban ammunition. It's a very high pressure, light bullet weight load. So it goes very fast, has a lot of power.
0: Brown buys two boxes. But before he can be on his way, he must first take care of some paperwork. Clark photographs Jason and gets his fingerprints. He must also fill out a background check.
5: We call into the state, the Bureau of Criminal Identification, and they'll run that to see if he has any criminal history or is prohibited from purchasing the firearm. And it came back affirmative that he could purchase it, and so he walked out with that gun.
0: Next on American Greed, Jason Brown sets his sights on something other than paper targets.
6: Brown, it appears, had been planning and plotting and literally hunted a human being simply to score some cash. I mean, that is just, it's horrifying to think about.

0: 1-800-707-2637.
1: Late November 2004. Just 2 weeks after purchasing a gun in Utah, Jason Derrick Brown returns to Arizona. He calls his former neighbor, Ellen Robinson, and asks a favor.
2: He called me to say he was driving down from Vegas, and he said, "Can I come stay with you?" And I'm like, "Of course."
1: Jason lives in Ellen's spare bedroom for about a week. He tells her he's in town for business. But rather than exporting golf clubs, investigators say Brown is working on other plans.
3: What he was doing was conducting surveillance of the armored car in the area, trying to determine where the armored car routinely goes.
4: Copy times, copy dates. Monday mornings, what time do they get here? Tuesday, what time do they get here?
1: The day before Thanksgiving, Jason moves out of Ellen's house and into a hotel room just south of the movie theater.
2: I offered him to stay and have Thanksgiving with us, but he said no, he's going to get back to his family.
1: On Sunday, the FBI says he grabs his gun and drives out to the Tonto National Forest, about 40 miles northeast of Phoenix. He places paper plates in mesquite trees and practices target shooting with his new weapon.
3: In Arizona, as long as you're in certain areas of the desert away from roads, you can shoot anywhere out there.
1: The national park is a popular recreation spot. The rolling hills and rugged beauty make it ideal for camping and off-roading.
5: That's one of the major areas I go to. There's lakes up there and lots of trails. I love to camp out. My son, he likes to do it just as much.
1: Max Newton and his 10-year-old son have spent the long holiday weekend riding ATVs in the desert. But just as they're packing up their gear and preparing to head back home, Max is startled by a familiar sound.
5: It's kind of like a whizzing sounds flying through the camp. Bullets whistle when they come close to you, especially if they start skipping off the ground.
1: Jason Brown is unknowingly shooting at their campsite 200 yards away. Max Newton grabs his son and takes cover behind his truck. One bullet strikes the driver's side door.
5: I was yelling, "Stop shooting. There's people up here. Quit shooting your gun."
1: When the gunfire ends, Newton hops on his ATV and rides toward a silver BMW parked along the dirt road.
5: He was taking a paper plate out of a bush, and his trunk was open. I confronted him, said, "Look, you hit my truck." I said, "You know, a bush is not a good backstop."
1: Brown apologizes profusely and tells Newton that he'll gladly pay for any damage to his truck. Jason Brown proceeds to write down his name, address, and phone number on the back of a paper plate.
5: He even showed me his driver's license so that I could see that he was writing down the actual information. It was true.
1: Brown tells Newton to call him when he gets an estimate of the damage, and then makes a curious request. Brown specifically asks him not to remove the bullet from the truck.
5: And he said, "No, you don't need to get that thing out of there. Just leave it be." He kind of wanted that bullet to be forgotten about, I think.
1: The following day, after extensive preparation, investigators say Jason Brown is finally ready to put his plan in motion.
3: So what he did that morning, likely, was that he left his hotel room. He had a BMW and a mountain bike. A lot of people said they saw him shoving this mountain bike in the back of this little two-seater BMW.
1: Officers say Brown parks the BMW at an office park, then rides his mountain bike to the strip mall. According to investigators, Brown knows the armored car should arrive at the movie theater around 10 a.m.
6: This was a really good plan on Jason's part. Unfortunately, a lot of people, you know, hate to say it, got caught with their pants down on this one.
3: There was no demand for money. There was no struggle with the guard. It was just boom, boom, boom, boom, boom. 5 rounds from the Glock 45.
7: The victim was hunted. This was a planned, premeditated attack
0: on a young guy who was just doing his job for one reason, for money.
1: With the $56,000 in hand, investigators say Jason rides his bike to where the BMW is stashed.
6: I believe his car was parked under here and came around with his bike to this area. And from here, the way we found the bike, most likely just tossed the bike, drives away very quietly without no one ever knowing he was here.
1: Police say Brown is back at his hotel room in minutes before emergency crews even arrive at the murder scene. By the time the investigation starts, detectives say Brown is already on the run for hours. Surveillance cameras at the hotel eventually show Jason lingering at the front desk. From there, he drives to a nearby health club. Investigators say he carries a black bag inside, then likely showers and changes clothes.
4: He drops his bag in a locker, and we have film of that, and then he leaves, and then he comes back a couple hours later, picks up the same bag, and that's probably the money bag.
1: After leaving the gym, Brown drives nearly 300 miles to Las Vegas, where he keeps a storage unit.
3: In that storage unit were his Cadillac Escalade, a boat, various other items. He parked the BMW in that storage unit and took the Cadillac Escalade and then drove to Orange County.
1: As Brown is driving, he makes and receives numerous phone calls from family and friends. One of the calls is from Max Newton, who got an estimate on his truck that morning. Jason's bullet from the previous day did $1,300 worth of damage.
5: I immediately called his cell phone, and he said, "No problem, I'm going to get a check, and I'll send you the check to take care of the damages."
1: Newton says Brown is calm and collected on the phone.
5: Yeah, he talked to me right after he'd already killed that guy. Some of the things I think about in retrospect are very disturbing.
1: Next on American Greed. The feds zero in on Jason Brown, but this slippery con man catches a lucky break.
4: In hindsight, it wasn't a mistake. But if we only waited an hour, we would have had him.
1: Feeling greedy? Want more than your share of behind-the-scenes dirt? Follow us at American Greed TV on Twitter

0: The day after the brutal murder of Keith Palomares, Jason Brown kicks back in Orange County, California. He crashes with his sister, who lives in a townhouse in Rancho Santa Margarita. Unexpected visits from Jason are not unusual.
1: We went out to eat a couple times, I know, with his sister. His sister described sitting on the couch watching movies with him at night there in Orange County.
0: Investigators believe Jason's sister has no idea what he has done. He acts casual. He visits their brother David, who lives nearby in Laguna Niguel. The two men play golf and visit an indoor firing range. Jason even does some banking.
1: He did make some deposits into his Wells Fargo bank account, small deposits, $2,000, $3,000 at a time.
0: Thanks to the fingerprint on the bike, investigators have a solid lock on Jason Brown's identity. The FBI knows he has family in Orange County and notices the bank activity.
1: We knew he was in California very quickly. We knew the area he was in, and we were getting very, very close at pinpointing exactly where he was to put the handcuffs on him and arrest him.
0: But as the feds close in on Brown, their pursuit hits an unexpected snag. On December 6th, exactly 1 week after the murder, the Phoenix Police Department holds a press conference. They announce Jason Derrick Brown is the main suspect in the murder and ask the public to keep an eye out for the fugitive.
2: We had his information. We knew who he was. We're working it. And it was decided to release that information to the media. A high-profile case like this, the public wants to know.
0: But unfortunately, publicity can sometimes be a double-edged sword.
3: I got home from work and I turned the TV on and the news was on and there was his picture. And I didn't believe it.
0: Ellen and other friends try calling Brown. TV and newspaper reporters also work the phones.
4: Part of the job as a reporter is to look for connections to both the victim and the suspect. So we had been calling a variety of people.
1: Unfortunately, word got to Jason that an arrest warrant had been issued for him, and he was a suspect in this homicide.
0: By the time FBI agents converge on his sister's house, Jason Brown is gone. The feds miss him by less than 2 hours.
2: It's frustrating. It's very frustrating. Again, looking back, and I remember when it was released, I'm like, oh, we shouldn't release this, you know? But, you know, it's out of my hands. And that decision was made, and we have to live with it.
1: It's hard to think about because I believe Jason could have been brought to justice back then. He could easily be in front of a judge and justice could be served. But it didn't happen that way.
0: Back in Arizona, Max Newton is stunned when he watches the news that night.
5: So I went over and I got the paper plate that he'd written his name on. And I just look at it and said, that was him.
0: He calls the Phoenix police and tells them of his encounter with Brown the day before the murder. He shows them the paper plate with Brown's name, address, and phone number, and the bullet that he dug out of his truck's door.
2: Unbelievable. A great part of this investigation relies with that. The ammunition used in the crime is unique in itself. And with that information, we were able to compare the crime scene evidence to that evidence, and it matched.
0: Remarkably, just days after Max Newton contacts the police, he receives an envelope in the mail. It's a check for $1,300 sent from Jason Brown while he was on the lam.
5: I opened it up, and it was a cashier's check for the exact amount. I couldn't believe that he'd actually still mailed me the check.
0: But that's not all that's in the envelope. Jason includes a $50 gift card for Max's son and an apology note.
5: He said how bad he felt that he scared my son. And, you know, and he hoped that my son would get himself something nice.
1: So it's definitely a Jekyll and Hyde kind of move here. I mean, you have a guy who just shot a young armored car guard 5 times in the head with a .45 caliber handgun who's still concerned about buying a gift card for a child and paying the retribution for the door that he accidentally shot from a stranger in the desert.
0: Next on American Greed, Jason Brown sends another package in the mail, one that's even more perplexing.
2: It's the "This is the end of Jason Derek Brown as you know him" package, which you have to do. If you're going to get a new identity, you cut all your ties with your family.

0: 1-800-707-2637.
1: In Southern California, Jason Derrick Brown is on the run. But FBI agents are now tracking his movements. Once again, Brown leaves an electronic trail. He gets cash from an ATM in South Orange County, then stops at a gas station.
2: He used the card to fill up with gas there, somewhere near Dana Point's close to where his sister was. A video of him filling up his Cadillac.
1: 60 miles south in San Diego, Brown uses another ATM. He's headed straight for Mexico.
2: We put APBs out all over California, California Highway Patrol, all the checkpoints, all the border crossings, Border Patrol, Customs, they all were all aware that we were looking for him.
1: But suddenly, the trail goes cold.
3: And eventually, they stop using the credit cards, stop using the phones.
1: There's no sign that Jason ever gets to the border. But in a few days, he sends a mysterious package to his brother. The package is mailed from San Diego and contains a bizarre assortment of items. A cell phone, his fitness club membership card, and walkie-talkies. A few days later, a second package arrives. Surprisingly, this one is postmarked Portland, Oregon, 1,000 miles to the north.
2: Jason didn't like Mexico very much. He probably had second thoughts, changed his mind, and thought, maybe I can make it to Canada.
1: The package from Portland contains a laptop computer, more clothing, and a 9mm handgun.
2: He sent the 9mm Glock, not the Glock used to kill Keith, but a Glock that his brother had had at his house and claimed that Jason had stolen from him.
1: Also included are videos.
4: Hey, turn the sax off!
1: Featuring Jason's favorite subject, himself.
3: Tighten it up. All his escapades, the I Love Me pictures of me on a boat and water skiing and all the toys and girls and friends and partying, and it's the this is the end of Jason Derrick Brown as you know him package.
1: In January 2005, Jason Brown's black Escalade is found at the Portland International Airport. Authorities say it's been sitting there for nearly a month.
2: It was in disrepair. The license plate was taken off the back. Window was broken out. It looked like somebody wanted us to think it was broken into, but it didn't look ransacked inside.
1: Around the same time the Escalade is found, the feds say Jason's brother David travels to Las Vegas. Agents say David Brown cleans out his brother's storage unit and the missing silver BMW.
2: David goes to Las Vegas, takes the BMW that Jason used during the homicide, and completely has it detailed inside it.

0: cleans it out completely and destroys any potential DNA, hair, or fiber evidence that could be in there for us.
1: The FBI says David Brown previously told them he didn't know where the BMW was. He eventually pleads guilty to felony obstruction of justice and receives 3 years of supervised probation.
0: As investigators, you try to be objective, but yeah, I mean, there are facts here that indicate that David didn't know what was going on, or didn't know at least immediately after it happened, I would be shocked.
1: The BMW was one of the last good chances of gathering clues about Jason's whereabouts. After his adventures in Portland, the FBI says he likely crosses into Canada and ultimately vanishes.
0: So we think that's a likely route. Can I say it absolutely happened? I can't. But the tips do lead us to believe that he did cross the border and he was traveling east through Canada towards the French-speaking portions.
1: In December 2007, the FBI places Jason Brown on their 10 most wanted list, where he remains to this day.
0: For a period of time, Osama bin Laden was on the list right next to Jason Brown.
1: They're offering $200,000 for information that leads to his capture.
0: Jason fit well within the profile of the FBI's top 10 list, mainly because of his background. He has a high education, graduate classes in international business, speaks fluent French. The ability of him to be international is very, very likely.
2: I believe he's out of the United States. I believe he's living a false life, probably scamming the person he's with. It's hard to believe, but you may be that person sitting behind a computer collecting a salary every day and hoping that no one will recognize him.
1: Anyone with information on Jason Brown should call the FBI's tip line at 1-800-CALL-FBI or visit their website. These artist renderings show how Jason may have aged over the years. He's now in his mid-40s and could possibly have darker or longer hair. And he still resembles a certain actor.
0: We've detained two different individuals who have worked as Sean Penn's body double, thinking they were Jason Brown in the San Francisco area.
1: There's a theory that Jason may have reunited with his father, who disappeared a decade before him. But the feds aren't buying it.
0: Both Jason and his dad had a motivation to flee, and I guess that's a conspiracy theory that they're somewhere together, but we haven't determined that to be a fact.
1: Authorities say just one good tip is all it would take to bring this mystery to an end.
0: We're not going to stop. We're going to keep looking for him. He's going to stay on that top 10 list, and we're going to find him.

0: in this episode of American Greed.
1: Hey everybody, James the Cash King here.
0: Investment advisors James Duncan and Hendrix Monte Castro claim to have the tools to make investors rich.
2: We're the 1%, they're the 99%. All the sheep go to Bank of America. All the stallions come work with us.
0: But the home purchasing program they promote leaves investors on the hook for more than $100 million of debt.
3: That wasn't financial freedom, it was financial chaos.
0: While clients face foreclosure and bankruptcy, this slick-tongued duo burned through nearly $30 million of their money.
2: That's not bad.

0: Visionary entrepreneur James Duncan is a man with a heart of gold. Or so he says.
1: I care about what you want in life. And I want to talk to you and find out what you want. And I will run through a brick wall to make sure that I do everything in my power to help you get what you want.
0: More like get what he wants. By the time law enforcement catches up to him in 2008, he has masterminded a $125 million investment scheme that victimizes hundreds of investors. But this story begins under the sunny skies of Southern California in 2003, when he and a friend named Hendrix Monte Castro turned this modest two-story house in Murrieta into a company called Pacific Wealth Management, a name also used by a legitimate company in San Diego that has nothing to do with the scam. The plan? Convince investors that they can find hidden treasures that no one else can see.
2: We are a counterintuitive organization. We find gold where gold does not exist.
0: Through telemarketing, word of mouth, and seminars, Duncan and Monte Castro talk about the magical returns to be made in real estate investing.
1: So you buy a house for $500,000, and basically a year later it's worth $550,000. So there you have it. There's your 10%. But yet, what if you bought that property with a 5% down loan? So you took $25,000 out of your pocket, you locked down a $500,000 house, now it's worth $550,000. I don't know about you, I just doubled my money. What if you got a zero down loan? Does the word or term infinite return ring a bell?
0: I mean, according to Duncan, it's a system he's mastered that can break the chains of financial uncertainty.
1: I have freedom. I get to do what I want, when I want to do it, and how I want to do it. Nobody tells me what to do, I can tell you that. I'm pretty happy with how things are going. So, am I an expert? I don't know. Maybe.
3: He wants to talk that he's not an expert. He's really not, other than working out a way to get money from people. And he's good at that.
0: Brent Westwood and Craig Johnson are investigators for the Riverside County District Attorney's Office in Southern California. And according to them, almost every claim made in these seminars is a gross misrepresentation.
1: I will tell you this. I own a portfolio of roughly 90, 93 properties.
4: Through our investigation, Craig, did we see that he had 93 properties in his name?
3: He didn't have any properties in his name.
4: Exactly.
0: He can, however, identify and facilitate investment home purchases for his clients. He says he'll even find tenants to rent out the home, or better yet, flip it for a nice profit in a forever rising real estate market. Unfortunately, he doesn't tell his clients everything.
1: Does the word infinite return ring a bell?
0: Remember that $500,000 property that can earn an investor an infinite return? There's a little trick he and Monte Castro play in the middle of the transaction. It's how they find gold where gold does not exist. It goes like this. Their company finds a home that is originally appraised at $580,000, but the selling price has dropped to $500,000. They buy the house for their client for the $500,000, but use the original appraisal to take out a $580,000 loan in their client's name. Almost magically, $80,000 has been conjured out of thin air. That money kicks back to Pacific Wealth Management in what they call a concession fee. Being $580,000 in debt for a $500,000 house is a bad start for the client. But Duncan and Monte Castro tell investors that the concession fee will be used to make the mortgage payments until the house is resold for a profit in the booming market. Any cash left over will be used as capital to invest on the client's behalf.
1: I've been in the business almost 16 years. I've sold every type of investment, tried every type of investment known to mankind. Trust me, I've tried it.
5: They were going to be invested in real estate, stocks, foreign currency. It was relatively vague. There wasn't a lot of specificity to it.
0: Between 2004 and 2006, Duncan's company purchases $118 million worth of properties in clients' names, netting themselves more than $10 million in concession fees. and almost none of it is invested in anything but themselves. When American Greed returns, Duncan and Monte Castro take advantage of their clients' faith in people and their faith in God to do the devil's work.
6: Unfortunately, there are very crafty, very evil people out there that are very happy to take your money from you.

0: 800-545-5522.
1: From their home base in Murrieta, California, James Duncan's Pacific Wealth Management is always looking for a new way to lure in clients.
2: About a month and a half ago, someone in our company had this really great, bright idea that we need to try a seminar. Whose idea was that? It was actually my idea.
3: We were invited to South Coast Winery Seminar, and it was interesting.
1: Deborah and Herman Weber have been married 14 years and have three grown children through previous marriages. When the two go to the seminar, their interest is piqued.
3: At that point, it all looked really good. It sounded real good. And they were giving presentations about how wonderful the company is and how it's making so much money.
1: Even before attending the seminar, they are contacted by a representative of Pacific Wealth named Charlie Choi, who explains that becoming a client isn't as easy as just handing over your money.
4: There were three rules to become a core client. It was someone who would give 3 years to the company, ask no questions, and give them full financial control. So as a core client, basically you were doing what you were told.
1: The consequences for not following the rules are simple.
2: You need to do what we say. If you don't, you're fired. I mean, I don't know how to sugarcoat it. I mean, that's just the way it is. You just can't do business with us. That's okay. Go work with Shears and Lehman, or Smith Barney, or New York Life, or MetLife, or the Snoopy Company, or whatever it's called. I mean, that's fine. But you have to do what we say. If we tell you to do 100 things and you do 99 and the 100th you don't, you can't do business with us.
1: The rules make Weber nervous, so she decides to look into the company a bit deeper.
3: I did research the name of the company, Pacific Wealth Management. I found out they were a company based out of San Diego.
1: Unfortunately for Weber, it's just another game of deception Duncan is playing.
5: There was a legitimate Pacific Wealth Management, and Duncan's Pacific Wealth Management had nothing to do with them, although he was using their name.
1: And their credibility. When Weber asks about it, she says Choi does nothing to clarify the distinction.
3: I mentioned it to Charlie Choi, that I did investigate your company, and I have discovered that you're a good company out of San Diego. And he said yes.
1: It lulls the Webers enough to let Duncan's illegitimate Pacific Wealth refinance their house. Then the Webers hand over the $190,000 of equity. With housing booming, the refinance is for $130,000 more than the original price the Webers bought the house for. And the monthly payments increased by $2,200 a month. But according to Duncan's company, that's where the equity comes in.
3: So we're paying our initial payment, our original payment, and then they pay everything on and above because it's money coming from our investments.
1: Fortunately for the Webers, Duncan's Pacific Wealth never buys a property in the Webers' name. But dozens of investors aren't so lucky.
6: For some people, even though on their own they wouldn't be able to qualify to buy even one house, Pacific Wealth would go out and they would buy them two, three, sometimes four houses.
1: To get unqualified buyers in the front door would be a near impossible proposition. So Duncan's company falsifies loan applications to get in through the back.
6: They sometimes lied about the core client's income. So even if the core client was, say, making, you know, $80,000 a year, they would list the income at a much higher amount. But more commonly, what they would do is they would say that the person also had a brokerage account someplace and that the brokerage account held hundreds of thousands of dollars.
1: But even if the lies on the applications aren't enough to get a loan approved, they have a secret weapon, a mortgage lender named Cindy Kelly.
5: I think it was obvious from the evidence we saw, emails we saw back and forth, that she obviously knew that she was pushing through fraudulent loans.
1: Kelly's help gets loans approved, but she leaves investors high and dry.
7: We bought the house in 2000, so we've been here 14 years, and love this house. But this is the house that, we're upside down in.
1: So. Tucson, Arizona natives Clancy and Dale Hahn first hear about Pacific Wealth Management from Cindy Kelly in 2006. The Hahns have been close friends with Kelly for more than 20 years and have seen her develop into a presumably successful businesswoman.
0: She worked hard. I mean, she would work from morning till night, and she would invest and save, and she was very good at that. So when she started to become successful in this, she was excited about it. Who wouldn't be?
1: By the summer of 2006, the Hahns have also done well for themselves.
8: We were in this house, affordable house payment, had some savings set aside. And so we were financially, we were in good situation.
1: For Clancy, it's a near perfect scenario. In a happy marriage going on 24 years with two children and living in her dream home.
0: Oh, yeah. I thought, we'll buy this house and we'll pass it through the generations and have that homestead feeling where this has been on our home for seven generations, to be that family.
1: Cindy Kelly tells them that by investing with Pacific Wealth Management, they could achieve their dream of a secure future even sooner than they think.
0: So we thought, gosh, if we could pay this house off early, then it's paid for and done. It's kind of out of the way, and we can focus on giving to people and helping.
1: Helping people is exactly what Duncan and Monte Castro say they want to do. And when the Hahns reach out, it's as if the company is preaching to the choir.
8: Both my wife and I are very, very strong Christians. And in our conversations with PAC Wealth people, you know, they came at it with that affinity of coming in as Christian folk.
2: It's a heart issue. That's what it's about. That's why we're here. It's a heart issue. It's basically being a good steward with what God has given me. That's what it's about.
1: Eventually, the Hahns take the plunge. They refinance their home and have faith that Duncan's Pacific Wealth can turn the $71,000 of equity into the financial independence they're promised.
8: It's our hearts to do for others. And so when we saw an opportunity to be able to give back to our church on various projects and missions to help even our own family members, to be able to do that, and it wasn't necessarily self-serving. I mean, it was really a thought of, hey, we'd have some more financial freedom to do more for others.
1: Little do the Hahns know, they aren't on the path to financial freedom, but financial enslavement. The refinance nearly doubles the Hahns' monthly mortgage payments, but the company says they'll wire the difference into the Hahns' bank account each month to make the payment.
8: And they did. They did for the first 4 months. So in November, it was wired directly into our bank account. In December, in January, and then in February.
1: And guess what happens in March? When American Greed returns.
2: You can do this all night.
1: Duncan and Monte Castro fleece millions from investors with their slick tongues. Now they want to tap into their minds.
9: I think that there was kind of an idea that they can control people if they use their higher powers more effectively, use their minds more effectively.

0: today for a smarter home search.
1: In 2006, in Murrieta, California, James Duncan and Hendrix Monte Castro's investor pool is growing into the hundreds. And it's thanks mostly to an extensive word-of-mouth campaign.
2: The way Pacific Wealth worked is that they brought in a few initial core clients. Then those initial core clients, some of them became what's known as referral partners, and that meant that they would go out and they would recruit their friends.
1: Cindy Kelly and Charlie Choi hunt down potential investors, as does a man named Tuan Du, who infiltrates the martial arts community in San Diego. Hendrix Monte Castro's mother, Helen Padrino, even gets in the act.
3: She was a nurse, so they recruited through the nursing and the medical community. She was also Filipino, so they recruited through the Filipino community.
4: I'm an expert in the hospital. If you get sick, I know how to take care of you. But when it comes to investment, I'm sorry, I'll give you to them. They know what to do. And the end result, I don't know what they're doing in between that, but the delivery, they deliver things.
3: Duncan described her. She was like a machine out there, just recruiting everybody she could.
1: But according to Duncan and Monte Castro, the network doesn't just reach out towards the everyday Joe. It also stretches in the opposite direction towards captains of industry.
5: We just got involved recently in an organization called the Positive Deviant Network. Kind of a strange name, Positive Deviant Network.
6: At times it seems like there were parts of the truth involved with what they were saying, but there were complete misrepresentations.
5: We know the guys that started AOL. We know Bill Gates' best friend. What's that guy worth, $100 billion or a couple billion dollars? Are any of you curious what Bill Gates is currently investing in? I mean, I'd like to know.
7: We have a guy who, he's personal friends with the trade minister for China.
5: Everybody in this room are within five people of Ben Stiller, of knowing Ben Stiller. We're within six people of knowing what the president of the United States is investing in. You can do this all night.
3: They made it sound That's like they could be talking to Colin Powell within a couple phone calls, or that they could be talking to the president within a couple phone calls because of the people they knew through the Positive Deviant Network.
1: Just as they trade on the name of the legitimate Pacific Wealth Management of San Diego, Duncan and Monte Castro once again bend a lawful group's reputation to match their devious ends.
5: Network. That's how we make money. That's why we run circles around Merrill Lynch. That's why we run circles around Lehman Brothers. That's why we could care less what New York Life does. We don't care what B of A does. We don't care about what they do. We're the 1%, they're the 99%. All the sheep go to Bank of America. All the stallions come work with us.
1: Between 2004 and 2007, Duncan's Pacific Wealth Management has bought more than $125 million in property in their clients' names, while pulling in almost $30 million for themselves out of concession fees and investment capital. And Duncan has an entire network of subsidiary companies he can use to launder all that money.
2: I think there were probably eight or nine different shell companies that Mr. Duncan owned. They had addresses, but they did not have any actual operations.
1: Despite the network of shell companies, Duncan intentionally keeps his name from being associated with any of them in a clear effort to conceal his involvement. Even the flagship enterprise has a figurehead president, a man named Maurice McLeod.
8: Some of you may know me as Mo, so you can call me Mo.
2: James Duncan took Maurice McLeod under his wing and started sort of teaching him how to sell and teaching him how the business worked.
8: I'd like to ask that you guys keep an open mind, because this isn't for everyone.
2: And at a certain point, James Duncan decided to install Maurice McLeod as the president of Pacific Wealth Management, because again, Mr. Duncan wanted to keep his name out of the paperwork.
1: Duncan may keep his name clear of the businesses, but he and Monte Castro's hands dig deep inside their coffers.
2: In 2004, they spent $1.7 million on their own personal expenses. In 2005, it was $4.8 million. In 2006, sort of near the peak of the fraud, they spent almost $10 million.
6: They lived in very expensive homes. Mr. Duncan, for example, and the home he was in was a little over $3 million.
2: He took lavish vacations to Hawaii, to Malta. And then he also, you know, despite the fact that he told investors that he was a good Christian and he was a man of God, he used a lot of money to go to Vegas and not only gamble a lot of the money away, but routinely use prostitutes.
3: Mandalay Bay, $1,056. The same day, Mandalay Bay, $2,089. $10,000 at the Grand Wailea in Hawaii, over $10,000.
5: For those of you that have never stayed at the Grand Wailea, I'm telling you, stay at the Grand Wailea. That place is off the charts.
1: Between 2004 and 2007, they spend more than $21 million of clients' money on personal expenses. And it's not just the big three getting the cash. They're spreading it around to friends as well.
3: One of them was a lady named Shannon, and we eventually figured out who she was. And it was James Duncan's mistress. James Duncan was married, and he had a mistress that he was paying for. She's a stripper and went by the name The Honey with the Money. And her and Duncan, and I think Monte Castro, were trying to set up a strip club in Orange County.
7: We love entrepreneurs. We're entrepreneurs, so we love them.
3: They never actually opened up, but they were certainly in the research phase of where they could open up. Duncan was clear that they wanted to do that.
1: But a strip club isn't their most reckless investment. That would be the one they make in a company called BioCybernaut. Duncan and Monte Castro spend $195,000 of investor money to undergo training sessions designed to teach them and their associates how to control their brain waves.
9: I think that there was kind of an idea that they can control people if they use their higher powers more effectively, use their minds more effectively.
1: Duncan and Monte Castro put so much belief in the company that they want to become a part of it. They sent $550,000 of investor money to the doctor in charge of BioCybernaut, thinking the investment is buying a stake in the company. But who's the one playing mind games?
3: The doctor took the over $500,000 and built a home. So they eventually, Duncan and Monte Castro eventually asked for the money back, and they were told thanks for the gift and never got the money back.
1: Losing money is a feeling their investors can relate to. They just don't know it yet.
5: So what are some?
1: When American Greed returns, Duncan and Monte Castro have a surprised gift for their clients, and it's almost literally not worth the paper it's printed on.
10: Each dinar is like worth 0.00000006 cents.

0: 800-545-5522.
1: By the summer of 2006, James Duncan has been robbing Peter to pay Paul. And Peter wants his money back. Duncan's Pacific Wealth Management has been trading on the reputation of a legitimate company of the same name to take out more than $100 million in home loans in their clients' names that they promised to cover. But they're having trouble making good on that promise.
2: Keep in mind that, you know, I don't know that on any of the investment home purchases, 20% was put down. I think a lot of times it was 100% financing or 90% financing. So there were just, you know, massive amounts of debt that were still outstanding.
1: In their desperation to keep up with the payments and keep the fraud going, they'll pitch anything to try to raise more money, no matter how absurd it may sound.
3: We're going to come at you with investments that don't make sense, and we're going to ask you to trust us because that's what the 1% is going to say or do. And the other 99%, your brothers and your aunts and your uncles and your neighbors and the school teachers and your soccer coach for your kids are all going to think you're crazy and are going to go, what in the world are you doing? And you're going to have to believe in us because we're the 1% and they're the 99%.
1: Here's one investment from the summer of 2006 that a few aunts and uncles may find crazy.
2: They began opening credit card accounts in people's names or opening lines of credit and asking people to draw down either the maximum amount or close to the maximum amount and wire that money to Duncan-controlled company.
1: One of the clients who receives credit cards is Deborah Weber. They tell her and other investors that they will pay the monthly minimum fee on the cards and use the rest of the cash as investment capital. It may sound strange, but it all comes back to the rules of being a core client. Do what we say, no questions asked.
4: They told us if we did not get all of the money, all the cash advance, not just the cash advance, but I mean call in, talk to the manager and get every single cent you can possibly get, that they would drop us.
3: It's not going to feel good, but it's going to be the right decision. We have a client.
1: Afraid of losing the $190,000 they've already invested, the Webbers eventually wire $40,000 more from credit cards registered in their name to shell companies associated with James Duncan. To many clients, it may feel like they're under siege, so it should be no surprise when the next investment scheme leads them into an actual war zone.
5: Well, we actually have a contact in Jordan that will actually go into Iraq to buy currency. We actually just bought some currency, didn't we?
3: Yep.
4: This is what we received. I believe it was around January 25th.
6: If we pulled it out, we counted them, and it turned out to be Iraqi dinars.
4: They had made mention off and on during that they were investing in foreign currency. You know, but they didn't say, hey, you're going to be receiving dinars. I mean, they never said anything like that.
1: In their depreciated state, the package of dinars the Webbers receive are only worth about $6,000. Still, in seminars, Monte Castro explains that their projections show that even a $2,600 investment in Iraqi dinars will be worth $800,000 in just a few years.
5: We have every reason to believe.
3: I'm sorry. Can I jump in for just a minute? So let's just make sure we're all on the same page here. $2,600 investment could be worth $800,000. That's not bad.
1: It keeps some investors like the Webbers believing in that pot of gold that they've been promised and primes them for the next big scam Duncan and Monte Castro put out there. A telemarketing script obtained by the Riverside District Attorney's Office tells the tale.
7: Well, the partners came out of the meeting and announced the most amazing news I've ever heard. You invest $4,000, you'll earn $30,000, or you invest $5,000, you will earn $40,000. Be like Christmas.
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2: 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So this was pretty bad.
1: 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And before March 2007, Duncan and Monte Castro's company is still coming through with the monthly payments on their refinance. Their reliability convinces the Hahns to invest $10,000 more.
0: Them making those mortgage payments for the first 4 months certainly lent credibility, which caused me and Clancy to decide, well, let's invest a little more of these short-term investments with them.
1: The Webbers get the same pitch by mail.
4: Dear Deborah, if you have not already heard, we have had extremely exciting news.
1: The Webbers take $35,000 out of their 401ks and hand it over to the next sure thing.
4: They were all pushing this big hot deal, you know. This is going to make a lot of money for all of us, you know. And unfortunately, we suckered for that one, too.
1: They say a sucker is born every minute. James Duncan seems to want to put the theory to the test. When American greed returns, Pacific Wealth's never-ending pile of debt puts an end to Duncan's stage show. But the internet has an entirely new audience to exploit.
3: I've run teams that have accumulated millions of dollars. Not hundreds of thousands of dollars, millions of dollars. And I can teach you how to do the same thing.
1: What other desperate pitches was Duncan making? Find out at cnbcprime.com/American Greed. Want inside information from the show? Join the Greed social network. Like us on the American Greed Facebook page.

0: By early 2007, with loans drying up and payments to clients coming due, James Duncan sees that the end of his Pacific Wealth Management is near.
1: The number of investors who are coming in can't possibly keep up with the debt that is owed. And so, like all Ponzi schemes, it's basically a house of cards. Eventually, it all collapses. And so it did. Mortgages stopped being paid, credit cards stopped being paid, and they kind of rolled up the welcome mat and shut their doors.
0: Once investors can no longer get in touch with anyone at the company, they find people who will answer their calls. The SEC and the Riverside District Attorney's Office. And it appears that the men in charge are feeling the heat, literally.
2: They had Montecastro, Duncan, and McLeod and other employees bring their laptops and files to Montecastro's home, and they had a burn party where they started burning files and burning hard drives, smashing and burning hard drives to get rid of evidence.
0: But even out of these ashes, a new scheme will arise.
3: Hey everybody, James the Cash King here. Thanks so much for checking out my website.
2: He had some videos online where he was trying to convince people money's just going to be rolling into you in FedEx packages every day if you join my James the Cash King.
1: He's a very charismatic guy. He's a very enthusiastic guy. You want to believe what he's saying. And he basically said, you can be independently wealthy, you can work from home, you can spend all day long with your kids and still have hundreds of thousands of dollars come in.
3: Let me tell you what I wasn't doing this morning. I wasn't rushing to get in my car so I could get on the freeway stuck in traffic for an hour to then get to a job that I didn't like and I didn't want to bring kids up. I made them breakfast. I packed their lunches. I checked their backpacks, and then I walked them out the back door to school. After that, I had a leisurely breakfast, I read the paper, and then I went upstairs and took a nap for a couple of hours. I was kind of tired.
0: Talking people out of their money is exhausting work, and it's coming to an end. In February 2008, the SEC has enough information to file a complaint against Duncan, Montecastro, McLeod, and their company, Pacific Wealth Management. When the financial gurus come in to give their testimonies, SEC attorney Sarah Kalin is surprised at what she sees.
4: During Mr. Montecastro's testimony, he wore gym shorts and flip-flops and a T-shirt, and Mr. Duncan was dressed similarly. It was hard to believe that they were holding themselves out as investment professionals and financial geniuses.
0: Perhaps Duncan and Montecastro should take things a bit more seriously. On July 6, 2009, a federal court in the Central District of California grants a summary judgment in favor of the SEC against Duncan's Pacific Wealth Management and its operators. Duncan is ordered to pay more than $30 million of disgorgement. Montecastro, just over $28 million. And Maurice McLeod, the figurehead president, just under $500,000. 4 months later, the Riverside District Attorney's Office has a plan to execute simultaneous arrest warrants on criminal charges against seven of the collaborators. The three principals and four of their associates for selling securities without a license. Cindy Kelly, Thuan Du, Charlie Choi, and Helen Pedrino. But the arrests don't go as planned. When American Greed returns.
2: We were hoping to get everybody at once, and it worked well on six of them. The seventh one was on the run.

0: and the best price.
1: Early morning, November 19th, 2009. With assistance from the FBI, the U.S. Postal Inspection Service, and local law enforcement, the Riverside District Attorney's Office, led by investigators Brent Westwood and Craig Johnson, are on their way to arrest James Duncan and six of his associates for a $125 million fraud.
2: If you go out early in the morning, say 7, 8 o'clock in the morning, get set up there, knock on the door. Generally, people are just getting up. They don't usually start thinking about running right then or fighting, and you can take them into custody without incident.
3: We were hoping to arrest them all.

0: in custody that morning except Helen Pedrino.
1: It appears Pedrino catches word of some of the morning arrests, and instead of returning to work at the hospital, she makes a run for it.
0: Eventually, we tracked her down through using an ATM machine, and it appeared she was up by LAX, Los Angeles International Airport. We had some concern that she was going to try to leave the country.
1: Fortunately, Investigator Johnson is able to bring her in before it's too late.
0: I called Helen. Her husband answered. Bob told Bob that there was a $29 million warrant to arrest Helen and that it would be safer and better for her just to turn herself in. And she agreed to do that. They parked at a gas station, went to a Burger King, and we had a local agency up in the Los Angeles area arrested her and booked her into jail for us.
1: Five of the defendants take plea deals. Kelly and Tuan Du receive probation. Choi gets 4 months jail time. Monte Castro and his mother, Helen Pedrino, fight the charges.
2: They were very contentious with their appointed attorneys. So eventually they fired all their appointed attorneys and represented themselves in trial, which was a treat.
1: All of Monte Castro's and Pedrino's experience with the law is how to break it, not argue it in court. And their inexperience is on full display from day one.
2: I think the jurors got a little bit frustrated with them. There were times that the jurors would laugh out loud at some of their objections or some of their questions and things like that.
1: The first witness to face the circus of the Monte Castro Pedrino legal team is Deborah Weber.
3: Hendrix and Helen were allowed to cross-examine me. It's kind of like being cross-examined by Dumb and Dumber.
1: A trial that the prosecutor expects to last 6 weeks stretches to more than 4 months.
4: It was very long, very long. A lot of repetitive questions that I was asked.
0: I'll say it took a lot of patience to listen to them question me. They would go minutes without asking me a question, just looking at stuff. I wasn't sure what they were trying to get at.
1: The highlight of the trial comes when Duncan, who has agreed to cooperate with the prosecution, comes face to face with his old partner in crime.
2: Duncan was on the stand for 8 days, and 90% of that was on cross-examination with Hendrix. Hendrix kept attacking him and saying, isn't it true that you thought of this? And Duncan would say, Hendrix, you and I sat down together and came up with that. Remember, in your office, in your home, we came up with that.
1: The mother-son team's defense is that they were just patsies in Duncan's scheme.
2: Monte Castro tried to say he didn't know it was a scam. He was a victim as well. Yet he's standing side by side with James Duncan in these seminars making these representations that are lies, just complete fabrications. And his mother is in the seminars with him, standing up, giving the testimonies and repeating the lies.
1: After more than 2 months of trial, Pedrino can see the writing on the wall and tries to evade justice yet again.
2: Helen didn't come to court. And the information we got from her son, Hendrix, was that she was ill. She was home ill. And so, you know, when you're a criminal defendant in trial, you don't just get a call in sick.
1: No local hospitals will confirm Pedrino's illness. But deception runs deep with her and her son, and they have a plan.
2: The judge received a letter from someone purporting to be a nurse practitioner. Well, it turns out this nurse practitioner was Hendrix's wife who lived back in Maryland. And we knew that she was his wife. But I guess maybe he didn't know we knew that.
1: Monte Castro's wife is brought in to testify under oath that Pedrino is too ill to come to court. But the judge finds her testimony unreliable and rules that Pedrino needs to return to the courtroom. Monte Castro's wife leaves the stand in a fit.
2: She was very hostile, very hostile. My investigator said she gave me the finger as she left the courtroom, but I didn't see that.
1: The judge and jury aren't pleased by all the antics. Monte Castro is found guilty of 304 charges against him and is sentenced to 81 years and 8 months in prison. Pedrino is guilty of 54 counts and gets 7 years. After the district attorney's office determines that Duncan cooperated fully, he is sentenced to 19 years and 8 months, and all defendants combined are ordered to pay just over $6 million in restitution. For victims of the fraud like Clancy and Dale Hall,

0: On, they have to come to terms with a new life.
1: I feel like the little girl who is just happy all the time until something happens, and then it's like, oh, life is mean. That's mean.
0: The Hahns invested $71,000 of equity and another $10,000 of their savings in the scheme. But the heaviest burden on them now is the huge mortgage payment they have to make thanks to the refinance Duncan's company executed. The prudent decision, they believe, would be to walk away. But it isn't that easy.
1: My heart is in this house. No, I definitely don't want to leave. It would be devastating to leave this house. I mean, would we? Maybe.
0: The Webbers had no choice. They simply couldn't afford to make the new payments that they were expecting Duncan's company to cover, and had to walk away from the house.
2: We were going to retire in that home. We had everything we wanted. It wasn't anything big. It wasn't lavish. In a moderate neighborhood, nothing fancy. You know, but it was the house we wanted to retire in. And it's gone.
0: Between the equity, the credit card advances, and other investments, the Webbers turned over more than $230,000 to the fraud. And all they have to show for it is a package of nearly worthless Iraqi dinars.
3: Looks good, but it's worth practically nothing.
0: Every once in a while, the Webbers receive a restitution check in the mail. It's an almost laughable pittance. But attitude is everything when dealing with a criminal like James Duncan.
2: This is my big check, our big check. $15.54. I don't care. I seriously don't care how small they are. I want him to see my name on his bankroll. He has to pay me. I don't care if it's 99 cents. So, yes, my $15.54 check, love it. Love it.

0: In this episode of American Greed, in the big money world of fine and rare wine, there's one name that's spoken with awe, Rudy Kurniawa.
1: He had the deepest cellar of the most collectible wines in the world. He was able to produce them, and that made him a star.
0: Rich collectors want to fill their cellars with trophy wines, and Kurniawa is their source.
2: So it kind of became a feeding frenzy for these mythical wines that really don't exist very often in the world.
0: Selling wine to billionaires makes Kurniawa a fortune.
1: Rudy Kurniawa loved the high life. He spent his money on every kind of luxury you can imagine. He was building a mansion in Beverly Hills. He bought cars like a Lamborghini.
0: But when experts look closely at his bottles, they discover a massive crime.
2: The funny thing is that this label has a lot of things wrong with it.
1: This bottle, which came from Rudy Kurniawa, is counterfeit. The label in this particular case is a reproduction. It's fake.
3: Something was too good to be true.

0: It's called the Côte d'Or, the Golden Slope. These gently rolling hills in the Burgundy region of France produce what many consider to be the world's finest wine.
1: There is a flavor balance that is both powerful and utterly soft and feminine. It is really an iron fist in a velvet glove.
0: Visitors are often surprised by how tiny Burgundy's vineyards are. The legendary Romani Conti vineyard, for example, is just over 4 acres, or to use a classic American yardstick, it's the size of 3 football fields.
1: It's the most expensive piece of land in the world, and they make a finite number of bottles. You know, in a good year, they'll make 8,000 bottles of that wine. That's not very much considering the global population.
0: At auction, a single bottle can fetch tens of thousands of dollars.
1: So people want this wine because it's rare. It's expensive because it's rare, but it also is, to anybody who really knows wine, the best wine in the world.
0: Laurent Ponceau is one of Burgundy's most respected winemakers. His ancestors first produced wines from these vineyards in 1872, and Ponceau has been perfecting the family tradition since the 1980s.
2: I have one rule, is not to have a rule. I would compare it to a chain. The chain starts with the roots of the vine and ends in the glass of wine while you're drinking. In between, you have many elements of this chain, and human beings are only one element. Having that in mind, everything I do in the vineyards is related to this idea to respect what Mother Nature is giving.
0: In April 2008, Ponceau gets an email from a friend in New York.
2: And he asked me a very silly question. Since when do you produce the Clos Saint-Denis? Clos Saint-Denis is one of the Grand Cru that we produce now. And I could not answer to this question. I had to send another question. Why are you asking?
0: The friend replies that some of Ponceau's Clos Saint-Denis wines are going up for sale at auction. They are vintages from the 1940s to the 1970s.
2: I was sitting, fortunately, otherwise I would fall down. We started to produce this in 1982.
0: Ponceau is certain the wine is fake. He learns the bottles are being sold by Rudy Kurniawan, a young Indonesian living in California. And as U.S. investigators will later prove, Rudy Kurniawan is the most notorious wine fraudster of all time, selling tens of millions of dollars in fake wine to collectors with more money than skepticism. Kurniawan's love affair with wine begins, he says, in a postcard setting. Fisherman's Wharf in San Francisco.
3: So what Rudy Kurniawan claimed was that he got hooked on wine in the early 2000s when he had a bottle of Opus One at a dinner with his father, and that he was hooked.
1: At the time, he was in his very early 20s. And he would buy California Merlot, and I mean, he was really kind of what we call a newbie.
0: In 2001, wine fraud expert Maureen Downey is working in a New York auction house when she first meets the newbie collector. 1 year later, they meet again. Kurniawan has amassed an impressive cellar in an amazingly short time. He tells Downey he wants to do business with her and sell some of his wines through her auction house, Zaki's.
1: And he showed up with a posse. Literally, he had like a group of guys with him. And he told me that he wanted to be a player and that Zaki's should take his wine because he was going to become a player in the wine market. That was a totally different Rudy than the guy I had known a year ago.
0: Downey sees a few red flags. For one thing, she is suspicious of how quickly he's become a connoisseur.
1: Rudy went kind of from 0 to 60 in about 4 seconds. You know, as an analogy, he went from California Merlot to old and rare, still Merlot from Bordeaux, you know, straight into Burgundy. And that, it's just not natural that anybody would go through those steps that quickly.
0: Another red flag is the record of ownership of the wine he's offering for sale, or rather, the lack of a record. Its history is a mystery.
1: So I knew something was strange. and he couldn't come up with receipts for the wine. So there was a number of problems that I had with them. So ultimately, I rejected the wines and never took wine from him again. That's when I knew something was wrong, and that was in 2002.
0: For years, Downey is alone with her doubts, and Kernielwyn goes on to become the player he wants to be. Kernielwyn tells the LA Times he spends $1 million a month buying incredibly rare wine, most of it from the great domains of Bordeaux and Burgundy. In just a few years, he becomes a dominating presence at fine wine auctions in New York, according to former federal prosecutor Jason Hernandez.
3: He would stand up in the auction room, hold up his paddle, and he wouldn't sit down. So he wouldn't engage in the usual back and forth of the bidding process. What he was signaling to other buyers was, this lot is mine, I'm going to pay anything for it, and I'm going to get it. So at the time, in the world of serene wine auctions, to have someone as brash as that, as young, stand up with their paddle to compete against multimillionaires, sometimes billionaires, for wine, it really stood out. It gave him a name. It gave him the credibility he needed, that he wanted, and the attention, I think, that he desired, too.
0: Kernielwyn himself is an enigma. Of Chinese ancestry, but born and raised in Indonesia, Kernielwyn tells a reporter, "My family is very private." Burgundy collector Don Cornwell sees Rudy in action at wine auctions. Like many people, he wonders where he gets his money. Cornwell asks him point blank, "What do you do for a living?"
4: Rudy's answer was that he didn't work. He was a member of a very wealthy Indonesian family. And that, you know, he took care of his mother and he was a wine collector. He's a 24-year-old, independently wealthy wine collector that came out of nowhere.
0: Stories abound. He tells some people his family owns a beer distributorship in Indonesia. Sometime, he says, it's Heineken. Other times, he says, Guinness.
1: There were so many different stories that he was telling that I find it hard to believe that anybody bought it.
0: But they do. When American Greed returns, the mild-mannered Kernielwyn makes friends with a rowdy, hard-drinking crowd and becomes a rock star of the wine world.
1: This group of people did a lot of business in strip clubs. Their tasting notes would talk often about strippers and women of ill repute.

0: 1-800-707-2637.
1: When he visits friends in New York, the L.A.-based wine collector Rudy Kernioan parties hard. Still in his 20s, Kernioan has already amassed one of the world's most valuable cellars of fine and rare wine. And he likes to share. Jay McInerney, author of Bright Lights, Big City, a novel about life in the fast lane in Manhattan, knows about wild parties. Now a wine writer, when McInerney attends a party with Rudy and his crew, even he's impressed with what he sees.
2: There was a bottle of 1914 Paul Roger in the room, you know, a wine that was made when the German shells were raining down on the vineyards in Champagne, although it happened to be a really great year. Certainly several hundred thousand dollars worth of wine were consumed. People were opening $10,000 bottles at the tables.
1: But these are not staged, stuffy affairs, according to journalist Ben Wallace.
3: There was this group called the 12 Angry Men, who were a tasting group. But of these very kind of macho, bombastic guys, and they had nicknames like Big Boy and King Angry. They'd talk about bringing the lumber. Like, if you brought the lumber, it meant you'd brought some really expensive, rare bottle to one of their tastings and opened it. And Rudy was sort of a honorary member of this group.
1: Kernioan's nickname is Dr. Conti, after one of his favorite wines, Domaine Romani Conti in Burgundy. A key member of the group is John Capon, an auctioneer and head of the New York auction house Acker, Merrill & Condit. Wallace says Capon is cut from a different cloth than most auctioneers.
3: John Capon had been a hip-hop producer, and his tasting notes would, you know, liken wines to cocaine and pot and chocolate sex.
1: These are quotes from some of the club's tasting notes. The wine was pure sex in the nose. Blossoms, rainwater, and almost a cocaine-like edge. Sweaty sex on the beach.
4: But they would also write tasting notes that were just, I mean, totally offensive, and send them out to thousands of people talking about things, for example, maybe the aroma between a nun's legs, and things that were just so foul. The whole lack of decorum, the lack of respect for the wine, you know, drinking 50 bottles in a night is not respectful to the wine.
1: In this posse, Rudy plays the quiet, nerdy expert, and his knowledge is astounding. The 12 Angry Men often hold blind tastings, where the taster is supposed to guess grape, vintage, and producer. The wines they pour are legendary, almost mythical. And Kernioan seems to have a sixth sense for naming them.
5: But he was known as a great blind taster. He could nail the wine, he could tell you the year, he could tell you the producer, he could tell you the grapes. So that gave him quite a bit of credibility.
2: Everybody just kind of wanted to believe. There was so much reason to believe and so little reason to really dig into this problem.
1: The problem of counterfeit wine. Though collectors are alert to the possibility of fakes, the wine market is booming, and everyone is making money.
2: He was creating a lot of business for the auction houses. He was buying, he was selling. He was pumping up the market, in a sense. He and a handful of other collectors really inflated the market in the last decade.
1: Or it may be that Rudy's effect is intoxicating, both figuratively and literally. As Kernioan tells a reporter, "I'm not a collector, I'm a drinker."
5: Millionaires or a billionaire. And the dinner tab could be $50,000, and Rudy would just pick up the tab. And that's what helped earn his reputation as a very generous guy.
6: There are a number of people I met who over the years were very impressed with Rudy simply because Rudy provided them with a lot of free wine and free dinners.
1: But at these lavish dinners, Rudy displays an interesting quirk. He always asks the sommelier to set aside his empty bottles. In this email, Rudy writes to a sommelier, "My bottles, I would like you to put a cork on all bottles so sediments won't flow all over. Don't wash them, as I need them to look original for a photo shoot. The sommeliers usually oblige. But after one dinner, according to Don Cornwell, Rudy learns the empty bottles have been tossed out.
6: Rudy just freaked out. Absolutely freaked out. Started yelling and screaming at people about getting the bottle back, that he wanted his bottle back, and made them go out to the dumpster and go dumpster diving to find the bottle for him. And there are a few other stories like this, but it did bother people.
1: Why would Kernewan be so obsessed with retrieving an empty bottle? When American Greed returns, Rudy Kernewan turns glass, paper, and wine into $35 million.
5: Rudy Kernewan loved the high life. He spent his money on every kind of luxury you can imagine.

0: 334-9971.
1: In 2006, as the price of fine wine skyrockets, Rudy Kernioan decides he's ready to cash in his chips.
2: He had the deepest cellar of the most collectible wines in the world. Those are First Growth Bordeaux, that's Chateau Mouton Rothschild and Chateau Lafite, and Grand Cru Burgundy. And this man who burst onto the wine scene in the early 2000s had wines that everyone thought were gone from the earth, that no one else had ever seen before, long since gone.
1: To sell these impossible-to-find wines, Kernioan turns to New York-based auction house Acker Maryland Condit, which is run by his friend John Capon. Kernioan himself stays in the shadows. Capon says the seller wishes to remain anonymous. And he describes the offering as the greatest seller in America, beyond compare. Capon calls the collection, which goes to auction January 27, 2006, The Seller, with a capital T-H-E.
2: And they were promoted as purchasing one of the greatest wine collections that Acker Merrill or anyone else had ever seen, and they had some of the greatest wine treasures in the world.
1: The Seller clears $10.6 million. It's so successful that 9 months later, in October 2006, Kernioan and Capon quickly follow it up with The Seller 2.
2: And combined, those auctions sold almost $35 million worth of wine, which at the time, and for quite a while, was the record for the highest sales from a single person's cellar.
1: Acker Merrill makes millions, since commissions as high as 20% are common in the industry. And the two sales catapult Capon's company from auction house also ran to top dog. As for Rudy, he's drinking life to the last drop.
2: Rudy Kernioan loved the high life. He spent his money on every kind of luxury you can imagine.
3: He wore custom Hermes suits. He wore Chrome Heart sunglasses. He wore Patek Philippe watches.
2: He was building a mansion in Beverly Hills. He bought cars like a Lamborghini, he had a Mercedes, he had a Range Rover. He bought contemporary art,
1: including works by Andy Warhol and Damien Hirst. In 2007, Kernioan spent $6 million, charging it all to his American Express card. $200,000 of that spending is just at one store, the high-end fashion house Hermes.
2: Anything that he could spend, and of course wine, anything that he could buy that was luxurious, he was interested in. He loved attention. He loved being the center of the attention of the wine world. But he also loved being the guy who could find the rare treasures, the wines that no one else could find. Rudy could find them in full case lots. He could find them in magnums. He could find them when no one else could. And I think that gave him quite the ego boost. It really made him feel special and powerful.
1: But he doesn't have long to bask in the glory. Maureen Downey says she doubts Rudy from the time he first tried to sell wine through her. And once he starts selling in a big way, Downey says the evidence is clear. Rudy's magic cellar is a fairy tale. She cites Acker Merrill Condit's amazing grace sale of Kernioan's wine.
4: Comes out and it describes Rudy as having these 1961 not been seen for years on the global wine markets. And all of a sudden it describes Rudy as having just under three cases, all from the same importer and in his possession for decades. Rudy was in his mid-20s. So he was either the most prolific buyer of old and rare wine as a toddler, or that consignment introduction was a lie. From there, I knew that he was making counterfeit wine.
1: At a tasting of Kernioan's wine in New York, a well-known Burgundy producer named Christophe Rumier says the wine doesn't taste right. He says that in his expert opinion, the bottles are fake. And what's more, they're not even Burgundy.
3: Yeah, it was kind of a creeping doubt. And it was tricky because these were the same people who were, you know, the beneficiaries of Rudy's largesse. And so I think something psychologically happens where it's hard to kind of pivot and begin to think of him as maybe a guy who's been duping you when he's a guy who's been so kind to you.
1: But even Kernioan's harshest critics lack solid proof of fraud. The fact is, says winemaker Laurent Ponceau, Taste is subjective, and an impressive label can override doubt.
0: Romani Conti is famous. When you have a bottle of Romani Conti, you know what it is. Your mind is ready to drink a great bottle. So when you serve a bottle of 1959 Clos Saint-Denis to a critic saying that this is a ponceau from the ancient time, he would say, well, wow, good wine. And the fakers are playing on that. Playing also on the fact that when you buy old bottles, it's a lottery.
1: A lottery because temperature, humidity, even small variations in a cork can affect the taste of wine. In other words, there's just enough ambiguity for Rudy Kernewan to get away with it. At least for now. Next on American Greed, Kernewan makes a stupid mistake and it will cost him dearly.
2: So this bottle here purports to be a Domaine Ponceau 1971 Clos Saint-Denis. Domaine Ponceau did not make wine from Clos Saint-Denis in 1971. These are counterfeit wines.

0: return it within 30 days.
1: Laurent Ponceau runs Domaine Ponceau, one of Burgundy's best producers. In 2008, he gets an email from a friend in New York. The friend says John Capon, the owner and auctioneer of Acker Merrill Condit, is about to sell some of Ponceau's wines. The wines, from the cellar of Rudy Kernewan, purport to be from the Clos Saint-Denis vineyard, with vintages from the 1940s to the 1970s. But Ponceau didn't make wine from that vineyard until 1982. There's no doubt, the wines are fake.
2: When you discover, as a winemaker, that someone is faking your wines, the first idea is a little glory, you know? Wow, I'm good. They fake my bottle. But very quickly, I had the other idea. People will open it and be disappointed. So this is not what I want. And on top of it, you kill the spirit of Burgundy. You kill the spirit of the wine.
1: Ponceau calls Capon and asks, who has decided the wine is authentic?
2: He says, it's me. Okay, well, and you are the auctioneer, the expert, and you make money? Well, he says, no, but really, I can tell you, these are authentic wines. Do you know who you are talking to? I said. Because he was insisting that they were real.
1: Frustrated by what he sees as Capon's refusal to see the cold hard facts of vintage, Ponceau calls again and extracts a promise from Capon that he will withdraw the wines from the sale.
2: But it was a yes that I could not take for a real yes. So the next day, I jumped in a plane and I landed in New York at 4 o'clock. And the auction was at 6. At 6:10, I was there.
1: Ponceau's mission is to stop the sale of his wines. But when he walks in, everyone's having fun, according to Jay McInerney, who was there.
3: It was the kind of auction where Rob Rosagna, who was the major consigner at the auction, at one point interrupted the proceedings to saber the top off of a Jeroboam of 1945. I believe it was Bollinger, just whacked the top of the bottle off with a sword. And on the one hand, as I say, it was very exuberant, but there was a sort of a shadow that was cast over the proceedings.
1: McInerney knows Laurent Ponceau and sees him walk in. It's obvious that if Ponceau has a saber, he won't be using it on a bottle.
3: His demeanor was very much in contrast to that of everyone else in the room. He was sitting alone, he was silent. Almost grave.
1: Ponceau opens the auction catalog and he reads the descriptions, like this one of Lot 420, a 1959 vintage of Claude de la Roche. Its nose oozed out gorgeous cherry fruit, that forward, warm, sweet fruit of 1959. It must be Capon's imagination talking because the wine is fake. These are Ponceau's handwritten notes from that day.
2: But when I saw the catalog and I was sitting next to a very famous collector and I said, don't buy this, don't buy this. They are fake. He bought them. And 6 months later, he asked to be refunded.
1: Ponceau takes a seat where he knows Capon will see him and waits to see if the auctioneer will keep his promise.
2: And when the Ponceau lots came to auction, he said, at the request of the winery, with the accordance of the owner, I'm going to withdraw the wines from the auction. And then people were mumbling everywhere and so on. And
3: there was a general air of disappointment and people shouting obscenities.
1: When the auction ends, Rudy is asked about the fakes.
4: Rudy's response was, "It happens." And he tried to say that he had bought these wines from somebody else, but he wouldn't identify who he bought them from.
1: Ponceau calls a lunch meeting. He and a friend sit on one side of the table, Kernewan and Capon on the other.
2: We sat, and then very quickly I asked the question, where are these wines coming from? And suddenly both people, the four eyes were watching the plate. Well, we don't know. And I knew that Kernewan was a liar. Liar. So this was the second where I decided to start the crusade. It was at that moment.
1: Ponceau begins to investigate Kernewan while pretending to be his friend.
2: So So he gave me some information, like the name of the guy who sold him the wine. Name was Pak Hendra. And he was from Jakarta. When I very quickly investigated, Pak means Mr. and Hendra is like Smith. Mr. Smith, okay.
1: Corneeuwen also gives two phone numbers for Pak Hendra. One is the number for an Indonesian airline. The other is a fax machine in a supermarket.
2: Very easily I discovered that it was just BS. So after my investigation, I found out that out of the 81 bottles on the sale, one was real. Only one.
1: At this time, complaints are coming in to the Department of Justice, and the FBI opens an investigation.
5: So that event and his inability to explain to the curious public where he got the wines from, how much he paid for them, any sourcing or provenance information really led people to think that maybe this isn't a guy who was duped himself. Maybe this guy is trying to pull a fast one on everyone else.
1: Corneeuwen is losing friends in high places. At least two extremely wealthy men have bought highly questionable wine from him. David Doyle, the founder of Quest Software, and Bill Koch, a billionaire energy executive. Koch's brothers, Charles and David, are well known for their political activity. Bill is well known for bad luck in the wine department. In the 80s, he buys bottles of Bordeaux once owned supposedly by Thomas Jefferson. They are proven to be fake. Allegedly made by a German counterfeiter named Hardy Rodenstock. Later, when Corneeuwen comes on the scene, Koch is taken again.
6: For 421 bottles that are definitely fake, I've spent $4.5 million. So, that's a pretty big swindle.
1: In 2008, Koch files suit against Ackermann Condit, and in 2009, files suit against Corneeuwen, seeking millions of dollars in damages.
6: I'm tired of the aggravation of being violated by these con artists and crooks.
1: The lawsuits don't stop Corneeuwen. They just drive him underground.
7: The auction houses drop Rudy like a hot rock after April 2008. That's the big impact. Now Rudy cannot sell wine publicly.
1: But he can sell wine under a different name. In the winter of 2012, nearly 4 years after the notorious Ponceau sale, Burgundy collector Don Cornwell opens an auction catalog from London-based Vanquish.
7: Looked at it, said, oh my God, these are Rudy wines.
1: He's selling under a friend's name, but Cornwell sees Rudy's handiwork all over it.
7: They're all nothing but the very best of the best. They're in nothing but the very best vintages. There isn't a bad vintage or a bad bottle among them, and they're all new labels. They all look like they were made yesterday because they were made yesterday.
1: Cornwell calls Vanquish, saying they're about to make a huge mistake.
7: I said, you've got no choice. I mean, you guys either withdraw those wines completely from Rudy, or I will end up going public with this.
1: Cornwell does go public, posting an urgent warning on the preeminent website for wine collectors. Vanquish withdraws the wine from sale.
7: Somebody had to do it. I mean, I reached a saturation point. He had ruined the hobby that I fell in love with.
1: By now, the FBI has enough evidence to get a search warrant for Corneeuwen's home. Next on American Greed, step inside Rudy's magic cellar.
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1: 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Want more than your share of behind-the-scenes dirt? 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We'll be right back.

0: For several years, Rudy Kernioan has spent millions renovating a mansion in the Bel Air neighborhood of Los Angeles. But his primary home is in Arcadia. It's a quiet suburb east of Pasadena and home to many Chinese immigrants. Kernioan's neighbors have no idea what he's been up to inside this townhouse. But the FBI is about to find out. On March 8, 2012, they knock on his front door with a search warrant in hand.
1: What we found was a treasure trove of evidence. It was a wine counterfeiting factory in his house.
0: Inside, Kernioan's house looks a bit like a high-end hoarder show. Wine crates and bottles are everywhere. And by the looks of his treadmill, he isn't getting much exercise.
1: He had bottles that had no labels on them that were lined up almost like in an assembly line in his kitchen, being prepared to have one of the thousands and thousands of wine labels that we found from all the world's greatest wines strewn throughout different parts of the home. There were even bottles with labels soaking in the kitchen sink so that the labels could be removed from the bottles.
0: Prosecutor Jason Hernandez takes American Greed inside the evidence vault to see some of the items seized from Kernioan's home.
1: Throughout the house and some of the evidence that was introduced in the trial were bags and bags of corks containing corks of many different sizes and from many different kinds of wines, both used corks as well as blank corks that were found during the arrest. And this is a recorking device. It's used to insert a cork into this chamber and then push down to push a cork back into a bottle.
0: Hernandez and the FBI learned that Kernioan's technique changed over time. Early Rudy, as it's called, was fairly simple. Remember how he asked restaurant workers to save his empties and ship them to his home?
1: He could drink the authentic bottle with his friends, which gave him more credibility. And then he could refill that bottle with something else and resell it.
0: But that technique doesn't make him millions. For big money, he needs to scale up.
1: Another way to do it is to basically recreate the whole bottle. And since his home had so many thousands of labels, that clearly was the preferred method.
0: Rudy acquires old glass from lesser quality Burgundy.
1: Glass from, say, the 40s or the 50s looks different from glass that's more contemporaneous.
0: Then he takes a real high-end label, scans it, and photoshops it.
1: Once he had the master perfected, he could then reproduce any vintage of that wine that he wanted.
0: The next step is where Rudy really works his money-making magic, turning $100 worth of ingredients into a $10,000 fake bottle.
1: When we went into the kitchen, there were easily 20 open bottles of wine. Some were very, very high-end wines that were several hundred dollars a bottle, but also some that were maybe $20 a bottle. And what that appeared to be is basically a mixing station, a place where different trial runs could be made.
0: On some bottles, the master mixologist writes formulas.
1: There were handwritten notations written on the bottle, a formula, one-third this, one-third that, to create a blend that would then be tested to see whether it could pass as 1945 Mouton Rothschild.
0: And when it's good to go, there are the final brush strokes.
1: Brand the cork, which you can use just simply an ink pad and a stamp, and then plunge the cork in, put the foil on, and then age the bottle and the label. So you discolor it, do certain things to it to make the labels look a little bit older than they are, because if you're going to pass off a 60-year-old bottle of wine, it should have some age on it.
0: And for that, nothing beats a spot of tea. His work is so good, it can fool a winemaker himself.
2: I said to myself, gosh, it's a fantastic work. And I had more than bottles, I had labels, I had a lot of evidence in hands. And when you put the label made by Rudy Kernioan and the label originally staying in our cupboard, and you put that in the light like this, nearly no difference.
3: These are actually from the cellar.
0: Wine fraud expert Maureen Downey examines some of the Kernioan bottles. And like a CSI detective, she can find the truth with a blue light. For example, paper made after 1960 contains a bleach that glows under the right illumination.
3: So if you have bottles that are supposed to be from the 20s and 30s, and you turn the lights out, or even the, you know, the 40s, 1947, and you turn the lights out and the paper fluoresces, you know that that paper was made in the 1960s or later.
0: Downey's trained eye has discovered what she called
3: the of 1961 Chateau Petrus. The funny thing is that this label has a lot of things wrong with it. For one thing, the label is a sticker. And that is a telltale sign of Rudy Kernia-Wan production. It has been falsely aged. It's not on the right paper stock. And more importantly, it has a Rudy tell that I can only find on Rudy Kernia-Wan made wines. And it's something that I can actually, again, trace back to the templates on his computer. And that is that this E has an extended middle line. And that is not seen in regular production. It's only seen in Kernia-Wan production.
0: On March 8, 2012, Kernia-Wan is taken into custody and charged with 5 counts of fraud. He pleads not guilty. Next on American Greed, wine isn't the only thing he's faking. What secret is Kernia-Wan hiding?

0: and the best price.
1: On December 9th, 2013, at the federal courthouse in Manhattan, the criminal trial of Rudy Kerniawan begins. The prosecutors believe the man obsessed with red wine has been caught red-handed.
2: Our wine expert testified that after examining all the labels we seized from his home, that there were approximately 19,000 wine labels similar to these that were seized.
1: Aubert de Villene, co-owner of legendary Burgundy producer Domaine Romani Conti, testifies that Kerniawan has labels to very old vintages. Vintages the actual Domaine hasn't seen in years. He says seeing the government exhibits is extraordinary, like it is for a movie.
2: The number of labels that we found matching 1934 Latache far exceeds the number of actual authentic bottles of 1934 Latache that could have been found at the wine market in the 2000s.
1: The prosecution also reveals the sorry state of Kerniawan's finances. He spends so much on wine, clothes, and cars that even the huge sales aren't making ends meet. In 2007, while charging $6 million to his American Express, Rudy emails multimillionaire David Doyle asking for an urgent $3 million loan. He writes, in real deep, can you help while we wait on others?
3: At his post-sale report at the end of Seller 2 shows a negative balance, which means that at the end of that sale, that largest sale ever, Rudy owed Akramaro Condit money.
1: That's because the auction house, along with other individuals, advances Kerniawan millions of dollars before the sales. And it gets worse. When customers return wine they think is counterfeit, Akramaro Condit takes a hit. Ultimately, Acker wins a $10.4 million judgment against Rudy Kerniawan. In trial, Kerniawan's lawyer presents explanations for nearly everything found in his home. The blacked-out windows? Kerniawan didn't want sunlight to spoil his wine. The stacks of fake labels? His lawyer suggests Kerniawan could have used them as wallpaper. The prosecutor calls this preposterous, and the jury agrees. On December 18, 2013, they find Rudy Kerniawan guilty on two counts of fraud.
4: And when the verdict has been said, he was really disappointed. He was really in bad shape, And I always watched him during that period, and I was satisfied that really, for once, he could understand that he was a bad guy. Because until that moment, he was sure that he was not. A denial of reality like that, I've never seen in my life. Incredible. Incredible.
1: One surprising fact of Kerniawan's life is revealed at trial.

0: During the entire length of the fraud, he was living in the United States illegally. That's why this supposed lover of French wine never traveled to France. He wouldn't have been able to get back into America. In August of 2014, Kerniawan is sentenced to 10 years in prison. After he serves his time, Kerniawan will be immediately deported to Indonesia.
1: But I cannot say I'm happy. You cannot be happy that someone is going to jail. He's caught doing something wrong. I was satisfied. This is the word.
0: There are some enduring mysteries in the Kerniawan story. Remember the time Maureen Downey met him as a young man?
2: And he showed up with a posse, and he told me that he wanted to be a player. That was a totally different Rudy than the guy I had known a year ago.
0: Why the sudden change? And who was this posse? Laurent Ponceau believes Rudy was part of a larger counterfeit ring. He argues there's simply no way one man could produce tens of thousands of fake bottles.
1: I calculated that it takes 1 hour to fake a bottle. You cannot do that in your kitchen. No, you have to have a laboratory someplace, nearly a factory, and some fellows working for you. It's impossible otherwise.
0: Nearly everyone agrees there was plenty of see no evil to go around.
3: Rudy Kerniawan was definitely motivated by greed, but there are others that profited from this too. People were bidding, they were buying, the economy was good. So it was really the right time for Rudy Kerniawan, for him to come onto the scene, because people weren't asking too many questions and they were raising their paddles a lot. And that meant profit.

0: going? Get the Lectric XP4.
1: In this episode of American Greed, Joel Steinger loves playing the ponies, but finds betting on death is a bigger thrill.
2: He's a bad guy. He's one of the worst that Florida's ever seen.
1: Steinger's company, Mutual Benefits, tells investors they can make a killing buying life insurance policies from dying patients.
3: They were telling investors, listen, you're helping sick people have money in their last days.
1: The $1.2 billion scheme even touches Olympic gold medalist Greg Louganis.
4: HIV/AIDS was still thought of as a death sentence. You know, I didn't know how long I had.
1: When Joel manipulates the odds, investors are put in a terrible spot.
5: No, I don't hope for her to die, but then when she does pass away, my nightmare will be over with.

0: Fort Lauderdale, Florida, home to 23 miles of pristine white sand beaches, bikinis, and boats. Known as the Venice of America, the city also boasts an alluring maze of canals that snakes through this coastal paradise. But venture down one particular waterway and you'll discover an overgrown Shangri-La decaying under the Florida sun. This $6.9 million mansion is the former residence of career con man Joel Steinger, founder of the investment firm Mutual Benefits. Much like this home, Mutual Benefits was once viewed as a jewel in the South Florida landscape, until Steinger's corruption and greed brought it crumbling down.
1: He's a born criminal, and there's very little that you can look at when you see Joel Steinger that brings any redemption.
0: Reporter Bob Norman says Mutual Benefits is the culmination of Joel Steinger's criminal career. Born in Brooklyn, Joel's life of crime blossoms when his family moves to South Florida in the early 1970s. While living in a condo in Hallandale, Joel's younger brother, Stephen, strikes up a friendship that will change both of their lives. Stephen is an aspiring interior decorator. One of his clients is Teddy Lansky, wife of the notorious mob boss Meyer Lansky. In 1974, Joel weds the daughter of a banker who is connected to some of South Florida's power brokers.
1: He wound up marrying into what is commonly known as the Jewish Mafia.
2: He was, very impressed with the whole thing. He was young. He was very young and impressionable.
0: A woman who we'll call Vivian is a relative of the Steingers. She doesn't want the public to know of her connection to the family. Vivian remembers the wedding day well, and how Meyer Lansky, an architect of the American Mafia, purposefully steered clear of the nuptials.
2: Meyer Lansky did not come to the wedding, but his wife came to the wedding, his attorney came to the wedding, the police were out in full force, watching, filming.
0: Once in the family, Joel's criminal career takes off. In 1976, his father-in-law provides him with an office, where Joel starts up a shady commodities trading firm. When the boiler room is busted, Joel nets his first felony conviction. In the 1980s, he sells shares in a bogus oil well and picks up a lifetime ban from the securities industry. In the 90s, he hits upon an idea that will revolutionize the food industry and peddles a delicious low-calorie pizza. This, too, attracts a flurry of lawsuits.
1: Witnesses said he actually just got from Sparrow's, a local restaurant, but claimed it was a diet pizza.
0: Despite being a serial offender, the punishment for Joel's crimes are merely speed bumps.
1: That's one of the most amazing things when you look at the Joel Steinger story, is how ineffective the regulators and law enforcement were in stopping him. It was one slap on the wrist after another.
0: In 1991, Joel's newest venture is the Galaxy Wholesale Corporation, a business that buys groceries in Puerto Rico and resells them for a profit in the United States. Joel hits up his relative Vivian to invest. She's reluctant to participate, but her husband is enticed by the offer.
2: He thought Joel was the greatest thing since 7-Up, and I warned him. I said, this person is bad news, and he said no.
0: Against his wife's wishes, Vivian's husband invests $350,000 in the company. Surprisingly, the venture is initially successful, but things change in 1994. After Vivian and her husband return from a week-long vacation in California, they find that the business is gone.
2: Called the office, and the phones were disconnected, and went to the office, and everything was closed up. There was nothing there. He moved everything.
0: More importantly, Joel takes their investment and money from other investors, a total of $1 million.
2: Embarrassed, upset. We spent hundreds of thousands of dollars going to attorneys trying to get back the money.
0: After countless court dates, the couple eventually give up the fight. Vivian says Joel's treachery ruins her husband. She says the humiliation and anger he experiences leads to his death.
2: Destroyed him. Absolutely destroyed him. The man was never the same.
0: As for Joel, he can't be bothered by family squabbles. He's already moved on to his next money-making venture, according to former SEC attorney Elise Johnson Henry.
3: He was sleeping on a girlfriend's couch, and so he heard what she was doing, and then he decided to start his own company.
0: The woman is an employee at a firm that peddles an oddly named yet perfectly legal insurance product, Viaticals.
3: A Viatical company is a company that buys insurance policies from ill people or seniors.
0: The company buys the policies from the insured, also known as viators, for just a portion of their face value. For example, a Viatical firm could buy a $1 million policy for just $100,000.
3: They buy them at a discount and give that ill person a portion of the money, supposedly to help pay their bills or give them medicines that they need or to live the rest of their life out.
0: The Viatical company profits by reselling the policy to investors at a steep markup, sometimes as much as $600,000 or $700,000. As for the investors, they get paid when the policy...
3: face value of the policy. You get the $1 million. In theory, you're making money off of people's death.
0: It's a somewhat morbid concept, especially because the investor is betting on when someone will die. But the Viatical companies say it's a service that provides real benefits to people in need.
3: That's how they took the taint off. They were telling investors, listen, you're helping sick people have money in their last days.
0: Next on American Greed, Steingart opens his business in the right place at the right time.
1: There were a lot of AIDS patients in Fort Lauderdale.
0: And helping to sell the product, none other than Olympic gold medalist Greg Louganis.
4: I thought I was doing a service for other people in my position.

0: Nation.
1: In the early 1990s, buying life insurance policies from dying patients is a relatively new industry. By 1994, Joel Steinger is eager to get in on the action, but his criminal past is a problem, according to former SEC attorney Ryan O'Quinn.
2: Joel Steinger was a convicted felon. Because of his criminal prosecution, Joel was not able to be an executive in the regulated industry of life settlement providers.
1: To avoid regulatory scrutiny, Joel's younger brother, Leslie, officially files the papers to incorporate the new business, the Mutual Benefits Corporation.
3: Joel isn't on the company documents. Joel is in the background as a consultant, simply a consultant.
1: The very name of the business implies that everyone will benefit.
4: Putting your money with MBC was supposed to be a win-win situation. By being responsible financially and making this investment, you were helping a sick person get needed cash.
1: To help get the company off the ground, Joel and Leslie bring in their other brother, Steven Steiner, who has dropped the G from his last name. While the brothers play an active role in the business, it's clear that Joel is running the show.
4: It was fraudulent from the start, certainly with respect to who was running the company and the efforts that went into concealing the fact that a convicted felon was in charge.
1: During the time of Mutual Benefits' inception, the AIDS crisis is rampaging across South Florida and the rest of the country.
5: Researchers now have evidence that the AIDS epidemic is spreading fast.
1: But while most see the crisis as a tragedy, the Steingers see opportunity. Gay men with HIV are the ideal candidates for their business plan.
6: You had single men who did not necessarily have a targeted beneficiary. So why not access that income stream while you're still alive?
1: 3,000 miles away in California, four-time Olympic gold medalist Greg Louganis is one of those men.
7: He's won 24 national championships.
1: The former Olympic diver has been HIV positive since 1988.
8: Well, realistically, when I was 28, when I was diagnosed. I didn't think I'd see 30.
1: Despite his access to quality health care and a steady regimen of early AIDS drugs, this world-class athlete can only watch as his health slowly deteriorates.
8: Right before my 33rd birthday, I allowed my friends to throw me this surprise party. I don't like surprises. I thought I was saying goodbye to everybody because I was wasting away.
1: In the late 90s, after publicly coming out and revealing his HIV status, Louganis says he's approached by the Viatical Benefits Foundation, a subsidiary of Mutual Benefits.
8: This group said, we want you to be, you know, a spokesperson for this, you know, to give, you know, other people in your position, you know, some hope.
1: The group hires Louganis to appear in an ad campaign that promotes its services. The ad is just part of Mutual Benefits' aggressive push into the gay community, according to Norm Kent, publisher of a gay newspaper in South Florida.
6: Mutual Benefits used to take out full-page ads, not only in my paper, but in the local regional bar guides and magazines, and all over the country.
1: Knowing firsthand the personal and financial hardships the disease brings, Louganis is eager to help.
8: I truly believed that I was doing a service. People were dying. People were having to make a decision. You know, am I going to buy my meds or am I going to buy groceries?
1: But the ad campaign is just half of the business arrangement. The Viatical firm also wants to buy his $500,000 life insurance policy.
8: They gave me a great deal. I think they gave me maybe 50 or 60% of the policy. In my mind's eye, I didn't know how long I had, so it was buying me some time.
1: Luganus's policy is just one of the thousands that Mutual Benefits purchases and markets to investors. The company uses independent sales agents across the country to push the product.
0: Let's reach out, recruit financial advisors, insurance agents, people who already have a known book of business. And once they started doing that, Mutual Benefits exploded.
1: Just outside of Tampa, Doris Berrio is looking for a way to stretch her retirement income. A pioneer in women's athletics, Doris organized the first female bodybuilding competition in 1979.
9: So I started lifting weights in 1955 after I had my fourth child. And it ended up that I'm called the first lady of bodybuilding now.
1: In 1998, she is offered an unusual investment from her financial advisor.
9: I had only invested in CDs, and I had purchased some from this broker, and so did my neighbor. And then he introduced us to Viaticals.
1: Doris is intrigued by the concept as the AIDS epidemic hit close to home. Just 7 years prior, her son Jerry, an imposing bar bouncer and auto mechanic, is diagnosed with the virus.
9: He was a strong young man, and every time he went to the doctor with any sort of a symptom, they'd say, "You're too big and strong and healthy. There's no way you have AIDS."
1: But within months, the disease ravages the 35-year-old. His weight plummets, and he eventually contracts pneumonia.
9: And finally, when he got PCP pneumonia, it was too late. He was down to 4 T-cells, and there was no hope. He only lasted a year.
1: Remembering her own son's suffering and eager to boost her retirement portfolio, Doris invests $40,000. The agent tells her the return could be as much as 42%.
9: I hope it would help somebody that was going to die, like my son would have been helped if he had had any policy like that.
1: Next on American Greed, Joel Steinger and Mutual Benefits spread their newfound wealth.
10: Ryan White.
3: They love to give away money to charities, and it makes people trust them. Oh, well, he just gave $1 million to, you know, the United Way. He's a great guy.

0: Call now.
1: In Fort Lauderdale, Joel Steinger's new business is a runaway success. In its first 2 years alone, the company sells an astounding $100 million in viatical settlements. But Mutual Benefits isn't just financially successful. The firm is seen as a corporation with a conscience. The company takes an active role in the fight against AIDS, distancing itself from charges of cashing in on others' misfortune.
2: One of the things that Steinger did to establish the company's position in the community was it funded and it staffed an AIDS treatment clinic.
1: The clinic, Community Healthcare of Broward, keeps offices down the street from Mutual Benefits. The Steingers also open a pharmacy that dispenses AIDS medications and eventually acquire another AIDS outreach agency called Center One.
3: Most of that was to help legitimize the company and take some of the taint off from being a company that profited off of people's death.
1: Joel's younger brother, Stephen, is crucial to the firm's success. An out and proud gay man, Stephen is vice president and chief spokesman of the company.
4: And if I could just take a few moments of your time, I'd like to tell a story. A story about a company that cares, that gives back, and that's compassionate.
1: While Joel pulls the strings behind the scenes, he uses his brother to promote the company's generosity.
5: Steven's job was basically to go out into the community and be the face of Mutual Benefits, have charity events.
3: They would have a lot of galas. You know, Liza Minnelli would come in and sing for the AIDS Foundation, or he did stuff for cystic fibrosis.
1: At this banquet in 1997, Stephen memorializes Ryan White, the Indiana teen who died after contracting the virus through a blood transfusion.
4: As I look out in this audience tonight, and I think about Ryan White, how many times a day do we all say that incredible name, Ryan White?
5: They would videotape these things and use them in promotional videos for investors to show what a great company they were in.
1: Mutual Benefits contributes tens of millions of dollars to AIDS charities, as well as other causes like the Boys and Girls Club, the March of Dimes, and the Miami Project to Cure Paralysis.
4: Mutual Benefits Corporation gives back an enormous amount.
1: But while Mutual Benefits is publicly seen as a generous benefactor, behind the scenes, Joel Steinger and his brothers live much different lives. According to the feds, the brothers each set up shell companies and divert investor money into their personal bank accounts.
3: The principals, Joel, Leslie, Stephen, all had side companies, consulting companies. The consulting companies were being paid millions for their consulting to the company. They were getting huge bonuses, multi-million dollar bonuses.
2: They had no other clients. They had no other employees. They produced nothing. They just received the checks from the funds that ultimately came from the people investing in the company.
1: Joel, along with his brother Leslie, owns a horse farm upstate in Ocala.
6: He spent a great deal of money on the horse farms. And that was his passion. He loved horse racing.
2: Joel and his brother Leslie benefited from NBC funds to purchase horses, and thoroughbreds don't come cheap.
1: Joel also knows how to spend money closer to home in Fort Lauderdale. His cars include a Hummer and an Aston Martin, and his home is the envy of South Florida.
3: Joel's home was on the water, and you could take a boat tour to all the fancy homes in Fort Lauderdale, and his was part of the tour.
6: He lived the high life, but he was a degenerate. He loved whiskey and hookers.
1: Joel's alleged love of hookers goes way back.
6: Yeah, his son described to me driving down the street and his father soliciting prostitutes for him when he was 4 to 7 years old. At his bar mitzvah, he got him a prostitute. That's how he lost his virginity at the age of 13. He said he didn't want to do it, but he felt like he had to, so he wouldn't let his father down.
1: One former employee claims that Steinger often hires hookers for mutual benefits parties. Independent sales agents from across the country are regularly entertained at the company's Fort Lauderdale headquarters.
3: Mutual benefits would have big parties for their employees and for the sales agents. Very dressy, diamonds, ball gowns.
2: They get a bit of whining and dining about how great it would be if they, as third parties, would market the mutual benefits product.
1: But by 1996, the successful young business finds itself in the crosshairs of the SEC. Since its inception, Mutual Benefits says they're selling an insurance product. The feds aren't so sure. After 2 years of inquiry, the agency determines the company is selling unregistered securities.
0: The Securities and Exchange Commission filed a settled action against Joel Steinger and Leslie Steinger, alleging that aspects of their life settlement offering were fraudulent and improper.
1: The SEC's injunction says the company is misleading investors on how their money is being held. Instead of being put in reserve, the SEC says the money is essentially put into a mutual benefits checking account.
6: The SEC should have shut him down in 1998. They had him. They had him right there.
1: Fortunately for Joel Steinger, he has friends in high places. His attorney in the matter is Richard Benvenista, a Washington insider who once served as a Watergate prosecutor and as the Democrats' chief counsel during the Whitewater hearings.
6: The SEC, you know, gave him this little wrist slap. You know, Richard Benvenista was in the newspapers. It was a misunderstanding. Everything's fine.
1: As part of the agreement, Leslie Steinger must step down as president of Mutual Benefits. Joel and Leslie Steinger must also pay $950,000 in fines. Chump change for a company doing $100 million in sales.
6: They slapped him on the wrist, took their $1 million, and let him keep on going. And that was a travesty.
1: Next on American Greed, Joel Steinger brings a whole new meaning to playing doctor.
3: He was fudging the life expectancies. They were cutting corners.
2: A convicted felon was picking and choosing whatever life expectancy he thought would sell.

0: and the best price.
1: In just 5 years of existence, Mutual Benefit is on its way to becoming the largest biatical firm in the country. Behind the scenes, Joel Steinger runs the company with an iron fist, says Norm Kent, who briefly serves as executive director of the company's AIDS clinic.
2: Many people perceived him as tyrannical and despotic at times. He would be trading in 1 second hundreds of thousands of dollars of Viatical policies, slam down the phone and buy a horse in Ocala.
1: But by 1999, the state of Florida begins its own investigation into the company.
3: We had a statewide grand jury that was looking into the Viatical industry. It was a problem in the state of Florida.
1: Shortly after launching into the case, investigators learn that doctors at the firm's AIDS clinic are going above and beyond their medical duties.
3: We discovered that they were fixing the life expectancies and that the entire business model of mutual benefits was based upon fraud.
1: According to the firm's business model, investors could purchase life insurance policies with different maturity dates or life expectancies. Policies range from 12 to 72 months. The longer the policy, the bigger the payout. An independent medical review is supposed to take place to determine the life expectancies of the insured. But Joel Steinger often skips that step. Instead, investigators say Steinger plays God and determines maturity dates based on investor demand.
4: They would evaluate the policies themselves, match it with investor money.
3: If they had a pile of investor money and they needed 36-month policies, that's the life expectancy that was going to be assigned to those policies that were coming in. If they needed 12-month policies, they were going to be 12-month policies.
1: Doctors on Mutual Benefits payroll then prepare a life expectancy letter for investors based on Steinger's picks.
3: The life expectancy letter was basically go through the medical records, find everything that's wrong with this person, and then plug in the life expectancy that we told you to plug in.
1: One doctor, Clark Mitchell, generates thousands of letters for Mutual Benefits. Investigators say he is paid up to $200 per letter.
3: Clark Mitchell admitted to us that he didn't even have time to do this. He had his wife doing it for him.
1: The good doctor tells the missus which boxes to check to make it look like the patients are on death's door.
3: She'd see things like pneumonia, hypertension, high cholesterol, you know, whatever you could find, and just bullet point that.
5: This letter from Clark Mitchell says, based on the above and the following factors, HIV positive with AIDS defining criteria, I estimate this patient has a life expectancy of 18 months.
1: Ultimately, Joel's life expectancy guessing game encounters a slight snag. Next on American Greed, the company that is seen as a champion for AIDS patients is done in by modern medicine.
6: People were living full lifespans with HIV and AIDS. People weren't dying.
1: Want to hear more about Joel's sick relationship with his doctors? Go to CNBCPrime.com/American Greed. Feeling greedy? Want more than your share of behind-the-scenes dirt? Follow us at American Greed TV on Twitter. We'll be right back.

0: going? Get the Lectric XP4.
1: At the height of the AIDS epidemic in the 1980s and early 90s, the disease is often considered a death sentence.
2: More Americans dead from AIDS than died in combat in Vietnam.
1: But as medical science progresses, so do the lives of its victims. Four-time Olympic gold medalist Greg Louganis is still alive, as are many others.
3: Things had evolved and developed in such a way. I mean, people were living and are living today. I mean, I know a person who was diagnosed 30 years ago, which is, like, incredible.
1: Between 1995 and 1997, Riders Mutual Benefits is ramping up operations. The death rate of HIV-positive men actually drops by two-thirds. Investor complaints skyrocket when the policyholders outlive the maturity dates. Many of the insured don't die at all.
4: Part of the NBC marketing pitch was 80% on time, meaning 80% of the insured would pass away, either on time or ahead of time, when in fact, the exact opposite was true.
1: The increased lifespans put investors' money and morals at odds. They initially thought they were helping terminally ill patients in their final days. But now the circumstances have changed.
4: As investors weren't getting the payout on their policies as the years went by, the reaction they would encounter then would be, well, you know, what's wrong with you? You want this person to die? That's wrong. That's evil.
1: Outside of Tampa, Doris Berrio finds herself in a tough spot. She doesn't want to root for the Grim Reaper, but as an investor, she still wants to get paid. She visits the Mutual Benefits office several times, looking for answers.
5: And I would make arrangements to go meet with the president. I asked to see the president. And every time I arrived, he was not available.
1: Instead, Doris must deal with a salesman named Rocky.
5: I would get the same salesman every time. And he was so convincing. Oh, no, everything's all right. It's just some don't mature that early.
1: During one visit, Doris says Rocky pulls out a stack of checks that he claims is being mailed out to investors. He even lets her in on a secret about one of her policies.
5: They told me they weren't supposed to let me know the name of the person, but to quell my fears about it, it was Greg Louganis.
1: Doris isn't quite sure what to think of the revelation.
5: He was confiding in me so that I would be assured that there was a real person, trying to convince me that this is all legitimate so I'd have somebody to watch.
1: But remarkably, the salesman may have been telling the truth. American Greed brought the paperwork to Greg Louganis, who believes that Doris really did invest in his life insurance policy.
3: I would bet you it is. It was for $500,000. I'm almost positive it was New York Life.
1: The former Olympian says the information on the medical review is consistent to when he cashed out his policies.
3: I mean, you know, it really is interesting to see, you know, my doctor's name on here about reviewing my records in October 2nd, 1998. This is probably during the time that I had 11 T cells and my viral load was over a million.
1: He says he's disturbed that Mutual Benefits would violate his privacy in such a manner and use his name to further their crimes.
3: I mean, it breaks my heart. It's very disappointing for me because then I feel a responsibility to, you know, this person.
1: Greg's improved health and the promising outlook for other AIDS patients creates an unexpected complication to the Mutual Benefits business model. According to company documents, investor money is placed in escrow and used to pay insurance premiums until the sick person dies. But as patients' lifespans increase, the escrow fund gets woefully thin.
4: So what happens is that they start using escrow funds from newer incoming investors to pay premiums on older policies that have run out of escrowed funds. And so that starts to look like the operation of a Ponzi scheme.
1: In 2001, in the midst of the state's investigation, Joel Steinger and Mutual Benefits make an adjustment to their business model. The company ditches policies on terminally ill patients and begins selling a different, more lucrative product.
6: And as the heat was turned up, Mutual Benefits turned their focus on what we came to know as life settlements.
7: These are life insurance policies insuring elderly individuals whose policies tend to be larger, allowing Mutual Benefits to place more investors and more investor dollars on an individual policy.
1: Over 1,000 miles away in Palmyra, New York, Carol Tonzi makes an investment without even knowing it.
8: I had a 401k. I talked to my accountant, and he said that he would put it in an IRA for me that would be safe and secure.
1: Carol's accountant is one of the sales agents enlisted to push Mutual Benefits product. Instead of rolling her money into an IRA, she says he puts the $52,000 into Mutual Benefits without her knowledge.
8: And about that contract.
1: Carol doesn't learn about the switch until nearly 3 months later.
8: I had no idea that it was a Viatico. I knew nothing about it until I received a packet in the mail from the company in Florida.
1: Carol calls her advisor to complain, but he assures her the investment will make a 60% return. Carol has trusted this accountant for nearly 20 years, but she is uneasy about the transaction.
8: I would never have invested in somebody's life. Had he told me that's what it was all about, I would have thought it was too strange, and I would never have done it.
1: Next on American Greed, Mutual Benefits finally faces its own demise, and Steven Steiner explains who the real casualty is.
9: I was worn down. I had no attorney, so I ended up in this mess. I'll never know. And yes, I'm a victim here as well.

0: 763-3327 before the offer ends.
1: By 2004, Mutual Benefit celebrates its 10th year in business. To mark the anniversary, the federal government has a surprise for the firm. On May 5th, the SEC shuts down Mutual Benefits for fraud, and the company is placed into receivership.
2: They were very surprised. They had no idea that the SEC was even looking at them.
1: Investigators say Mutual Benefits has fraudulently raised more than $1.2 billion through its network of salesmen.
3: And near the end of the operation of the fraud, they were literally collecting tens, if not hundreds of millions of dollars per month.
1: At least $60 million finds its way into the pockets of Joel Steinger and his associates. The scam involves some 30,000 investors in nearly every state.
4: At the time we shut down Mutual Benefits was expanding into international offices. So they were moving

0: the SEC reaches a settlement with the brothers to recover $29 million. The receiver works to recover additional funds, but most claimants only get about 20% of their money back, far less than the unrealistic returns they were promised. Total investor losses are officially around $800 million, but that number is decreasing as policies mature.
1: Some of the people on the policies, in fact, have passed away. Our best estimate of the current loss amount is still in excess of $600 million.
0: Doris Berrio eventually gets back $10,000 of her $40,000 investment.
2: Well, I thought I was smart enough that I would never get caught on something like that. Well, you see old people get duped like this all the time. And I couldn't believe I did, but I did.
0: Carol Tonzi finds herself in a different situation. She's in too deep and can't get out. Since Mutual Benefits implosion, she's chosen to continue making premium payments on her policy, hoping that one day it will eventually pay out.
3: You know, do we walk away from the $52,000 or do we try to salvage this? I can't walk away. If I walk away, I lose everything.
0: Carol's policy is for a 95-year-old woman. Each year, she makes premium payments out of her own pocket, now reaching almost $10,000 annually. Counting premiums, Carol says her total investment is nearly $100,000. When the woman dies, Carol is told she'll be paid $102,000 on the policy she never asked for in the first place.
3: No, I don't hope for her to die, but then when she does pass away, my nightmare will be over with. I will get my $102,000 and then hopefully retire.
0: In 2006, the U.S. attorney begins criminal proceedings against the Mutual Benefits crew.
1: A lot of people from the upper reaches of Mutual Benefit, in addition to Steinger, were also charged either of conspiracy to commit mail and wire fraud or conspiracy to commit securities fraud.
0: Leslie Steinger officially faces no charges as he dies from cancer in 2008. But the feds ultimately get convictions on 13 individuals, 12 of them taking plea deals. The diagnosis for Steinger's crooked doctor Clark Mitchell, 10 years in prison. The face of the company, Steven Steiner, gets 15 years. American Greed contacts Steiner in prison. The former vice president disputes that the company's actions were criminal and says that their downfall was politically motivated.
4: If you examine the lobbyists involved in this, the attorneys involved in this, they wanted us out of business. We were developing momentum and garnering an enormous market share, all right? And there's some very powerful people involved in this, powerful people that are still operating and still in business.
0: Steiner insists Mutual Benefits wasn't a Ponzi scheme and claims the company never used new investor funds to pay premiums on older policies.
4: There was $250 million in accounts. More than enough to cover. Mutual paid the premiums on these policies that went over from profits the company made, not from investors' new money.
0: Steiner insists that he is innocent of all charges and only pled guilty after his attorney was dismissed from the case.
4: I had a lawyer that was charged with contempt that I gave $2 million to. I had no attorney. 5 years I prepared for this. And to start, this is a huge case with millions of documents of discovery. The United States provides generously for an appointed counsel, but to be very honest with you, there was not time to prepare properly.
0: As for the mastermind, Joel Steinger successfully delays his prosecution by claiming heart and spinal ailments.
1: Steinger has a condition known as spinal stenosis, and for about as long as the case has been pending, he has been referring to that situation as a reason why he cannot go to trial.
0: Steinger does a 2-year stint in a hospital. He attends court dates in a wheelchair and tells the judge he can't control his bowels or bladder. He spends a number of years in his mansion under house arrest.
5: I can tell you that that was a source of constant aggravation and frustration for the victims.

0: that he was allowed to live in this beautiful home after he had ripped them off for so long.
1: In March 2014, 10 years after the shuttering of mutual benefits, Joel finally pleads guilty to fraud conspiracy. The 64-year-old swindler is sentenced to 20 years in prison. And now, in a remarkable turn of events, the length of his life is the subject of speculation.
0: Well, I would be surprised if he lasted 20 years. But, I think most of his victims would say that's the appropriate place for him to meet his end. Anybody that's been following the story wonders if he has any hint of regret. I don't think so. The only regret he has is that he got caught.

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1: In this episode of American Greed, Kevin Richard Halligan. Is he a top-notch spy or just a dirty crook?
2: Most people that I spoke with believed that he was like a secret agent, or frankly, that he was almost like James Bond.
1: When a major corporation needs help freeing their imprisoned executives from an African prison, Halligan comes to their rescue.
3: He claimed that he worked with Homeland Security or the CIA or the military.
1: And using inside connections, he takes in close to $1 million meant to help find a missing child.
4: Please, if you have Madeline, let her come home to her mummy, daddy, brother and sister.
1: But the only person he's really helping is himself.
5: Why are you laughing? This is a Google map. Just print it off. That was the sole extent of his contribution to the case.
1: So who is Kevin Halligan?
6: The whole thing was a charade. And it got weirder and weirder.
1: And what is he really up to?
5: There's no justification in wasting money or spending money on yourself when you know there's a little girl missing. It's despicable.

0: In Washington, D.C., distinguished guests arrive at Georgetown's exclusive Evermay Estate for a high society wedding. Many of them are military and intelligence professionals, and when they look around, they realize this is no typical gathering.
1: Adamer, lots of what you describe as Secret Service type people running around in dark sunglasses and bulging suits and earphones.
0: Tonight, amid the glamour and intrigue, there are special rules invitees must follow.
2: We weren't allowed to take any photographs.
3: The stated reason was that there were senior US security folk and it would not be conducive to their professional activity were there to be photographs taken of them.
0: Even the man officiating the wedding senses something in the air.
4: Since I thought there had been some CIA or FBI connection with the day and security was so tight, his best man, I wondered to myself whether he was packing heat, frankly.
0: The heightened alert seems necessary to protect the groom, Kevin Halligan, who, in his suave British accent, tells tales of a life he lives in the shadows.
5: He definitely represented himself as somebody who had gone to, as he would say, deepest, darkest places, had participated in very, very sensitive operations, and had put himself on the line and faced danger.
0: Tim Craig Harvey is a retired British Army major. He first meets Halligan when they work together at a private security firm in England in the early 2000s.
3: Immediately got on very well with Kevin, who was a charming guy. I could see that he was bright. I could see that he was the kind of guy who would be fun and interesting to work with.
0: In 2003, Craig Harvey says Halligan gives him a job at a new company he forms in London called Red Defense International. The company declares it's an experienced provider of crisis prevention, management, and expertise. Claiming a global presence, Red Defense eventually sets up offices in the ultra-chic West End of London.
3: There's no doubt that if you are able to rent offices in the heart of the West End of London, it suggests that you are winning contracts that enable you to pay the rent, and that in itself lends credibility.
0: On its website, Red Defense says it can help clients handle anything from terrorism and blackmail to piracy and kidnapping.
3: We did win some small contracts, but like a lot of companies when they start off, you take what you can get.
0: According to Craig Harvey, Red Defense generates some legitimate business, and one job takes Kevin Halligan to Iraq to help deliver British radio handsets. He says that there, Halligan picks up a U.S. Department of Defense security pass.
3: He loved that side of it because he could dress up in private security gear, and when he was out there, he could carry a gun.
0: But it's a small job when compared with what's to come. In the late summer of 2006, an oil tanker called the Probo Koala sails from Europe to Africa. The ship has been chartered by a commodities trading firm with offices in London called Trafigura. It's looking for a place to offload waste chemicals.
3: They were unable to offload them in Amsterdam. They were unable to offload them in Lagos, in Nigeria. But they were eventually accepted in Abidjan, in Côte d'Ivoire.
0: The ship discharges its waste in the West African seaport of Abidjan. And what follows is dubbed an environmental disaster. Weeks later, Trafigura's CEO and another manager head to the Ivory Coast to do damage control. According to FBI Special Agent Jim Connor, their mission does not go according to plan.
5: They were there ostensibly to settle the matter, pay some damages, or agree to some sort of a settlement. And whether they were arrested or kidnapped, they were not able to leave.
0: The two executives are locked up inside this notoriously bad prison.
3: It was perceived that this could be something that could be dealt with fairly painlessly and fairly quickly. As time went on, it became clear that this was not going to be the case.
0: In 2006, Traficura has revenues of more than $44 billion. And getting their men out becomes priority number one. Their desperation for Halligan will be a massive windfall. Shortly after the arrests, an American security contractor in Washington, D.C. asks Kevin Halligan to represent him at a London meeting with Traficura about their detained executives. FBI Special Agent Jim Connor says that Halligan senses a huge opportunity and does more than just fill a chair.
5: The D.C. firm felt like Halligan kind of hijacked the job, got there first, made himself indispensable to the principal people, and kind of never took his position as a subordinate or second-level contractor.
0: Tim Craig Harvey says Halligan's firm, Red Defense, at first wins only a small contract. But it's about to get much bigger, thanks to Halligan's skills as a salesman.
3: He's bright, he's sharp, he's engaging, he's articulate. He can sell. He can sell an idea.
0: In this case, Halligan sells the idea that his firm can help manage Traficura's reputation and get their men home safely. Before long, the company is paying Red Defense approximately $874,000 a month.
3: To grow the business, it gave us a huge leg up on the ladder of potential success.
0: Halligan sets up a command post inside Traficura's London office and brings in others to work on the job.
3: Certainly the effort was ongoing for 24 hours a day, 7 days a week. There were many people in many countries working to restore the reputation of Traficura and to get these guys out of prison as quickly as possible.
0: Next on American Greed. Fueled by money from his giant contract, Kevin Halligan sets himself up in a true den of spies. Washington, D.C., a place where he fits right in.
3: Everything he did was as though he was in a spy movie.

0: Nation.
1: By late 2006, Kevin Halligan has millions coming his way, thanks to a contract to secure the release of two executives held in an African prison. With an eye towards expansion, he begins traveling more and more to the perfect place for a security professional, Washington, D.C.
2: He came right to the belly button of the beast.
1: Noel Cook is a former Deputy Undersecretary of Defense who once managed the Pentagon's role in dealing with terrorism. He's spent decades in the Capitol and has met his fair share of devious characters.
2: That's what makes Washington go. It's the liar's capital of the Western Hemisphere.
1: Cook's business provides security briefings to paying subscribers. He says that when he first meets Halligan, the Brit signs up for his company's service and makes a grand show of overpaying for a subscription.
2: It's just sort of flamboyant. I got money and I'm going to throw it around.
1: Their first meeting leads to others. And eventually, Halligan cultivates a relationship with the venerable D.C. figure.
2: We resurrected three martini lunch. He's not a big guy. He's sort of a little guy. But goddamn, he could pour it down.
1: With Trafigura paying him big bucks, Halligan's hefty bar tabs are just one example of how he is living large. While in Washington, Halligan is said to stay for weeks at a time at the luxurious Willard Intercontinental Hotel, keeping a room open even when he's not there. Halligan also pays $6,000 a month to be driven around in a chauffeured town car. And he spends big on long, lavish meals at restaurants such as Shelley's Back Room. Here, owner Bob Matarazzi says he gets to know him, but not as Kevin Halligan.
3: We knew Kevin as Richard Halligan. He was a regular customer here for, I'm going to say, over a period of a year. He was very popular with the staff. He was kind. He was easy to deal with. Was a big spender, and he befriended me.
1: Richard Halligan leaves quite an impression on Matarazzi, and not just for the expensive wines and cigars he buys or the big tips he leaves.
3: Many times he would invite me over to his table and introduce me to individuals that he had brought with him who I had perceived to be important military figures. The general once, a colonel once, somebody that worked for Homeland Security.
1: Matarazzi says that Halligan seems like a true security insider, an image he says his customer subtly cultivates.
3: He would hint at what he did, but he would never get into too much detail. We kind of knew that he was involved in security, and he claimed that he worked with Homeland Security or the CIA or the military. Matter of fact, the staff here referred to him as James Bond because he was English, he had a British accent. He was kind of secretive about what he did.
1: Around Washington, others say that Halligan is telling similar stories, that he, too, is part of the secret world of spies and intrigue.
2: I think Kevin wanted to see him as a mystery man who had done things that he couldn't talk about, but if you knew what he did, you would be very impressed.
4: Most people that I spoke with believe that he was involved with the intelligence agencies in the United Kingdom, that he was like a secret agent, or frankly, that he was almost like James Bond.
1: Henry Exton once ran undercover operations for MI5, England's Internal Security Service, which is why we've agreed to hide his face and alter his voice. He says Halligan's stories shift depending upon his audience.
5: He was very careful to tell different stories to different people. To tell other people that he'd been involved in intelligence work and he'd been involved in the various governments. But he'd never say that to me because he'd know that that could be challenged.
1: Others say Halligan also remains careful not to say too much.
6: He would give just enough snippets of information to keep you engaged, to keep you interested, without having to provide the detail that would give away what was really going on.
1: Next on American Greed, With two of their executives languishing in an African prison, Trafigura grows more desperate. And con man Kevin Halligan comes up with a plan to make himself millions.
4: He lied to get money, and then he used it in a purpose that wasn't right. And that's really what most all con men do.

0: With his stories of being a spy, Kevin Halligan seems to have the credentials to run a successful private security business. But his partner, Tim Craig Harvey, says his office skills are somewhat lacking.
1: Watching him type was a torturous affair. His fingers could not possibly keep up with his brain nor his imagination. That's how he typed, so he couldn't create his own paperwork. Any paperwork, anything that was done that involved presentations or written documents was done by me.
0: Craig Harvey says he helped Halligan draft this bio, which is handed out to prospective clients. In it, Halligan says he's worked with everyone and been everywhere.
1: I wrote all of that, and I wrote it in good faith. But my belief now is that pretty much everything he told me is a lie.
0: So who then is Kevin Halligan? According to Henry Exton, he's a man living in a fantasy world.
2: He picks parts of people's personalities and adopts them as his own, stories of what they've done and how they've behaved and why they've done certain things, and they become his stories.
0: News reports will later say that Kevin Halligan, spelled with an E, is actually an Irishman named Kevin Halligan, spelled with an A. And though he claimed an impressive technical background, in truth, Halligan works in the mid-1990s at a battery company in England, whose clients include the Ministry of Defense. Though he's said to be a whiz in a pitch meeting, colleagues at the battery company voiced the same complaint that Craig Harvey and others will have years later.
1: Because of his gregarious nature, people enjoyed working with us, with him, in the first instance. But time after time, he overpromised on what he might deliver. And I think people became frustrated.
0: If Halligan's true gifts lie not on the battlefield, but in the boardroom, how does he cozy up to so many elite intelligence and military professionals? The answer may lie here, behind the doors of London's Special Forces Club, where Halligan gains entry in the early 2000s. Though Tim Craig Harvey is not a member of this hangout for Special Forces and intelligence operatives, he often visits the club with Halligan.
1: He had worked with and was on good terms with two or three people who were senior members of the club, and I believe that it was through them that he inveigled his way into the club.
0: News reports say that Halligan uses the club to build a network of people who can bolster his reputation and work with him on projects like the Trafagura case.
3: By virtue of his position close to one distinguished person, another would trust him because they figured he had already been vouched for.
0: Those who know him say Halligan's free spending keeps his new associates from asking too many questions.
2: Your program's called American Greed, and it was greed that brought all these people to him because he was paying a premium to everybody because they saw him as a fantastic client.
0: By the end of 2006, Halligan is building his network on both sides of the Atlantic. And in Washington, he begins seeing an attractive U.S. government lawyer named Maria Dibchek. Tim Craig Harvey says that, true to form, Halligan has a grand tale of their star-crossed meeting years earlier.
1: Whilst he was working in Bosnia, which is something I hadn't heard about before, they met because she was doing something for the State Department and he was clearly doing something for British Security Services, and their eyes saw each other and they fell in love. But because they were both with other people at the time, it was a love that could not occur.
0: Now, according to Craig Harvey, Halligan says a chance encounter at the Willard Hotel in Washington has allowed them to rekindle their once forbidden romance. It's a great story, but that's all it is, a story.
1: They hadn't met in Bosnia or the wider Balkans or even the Willard. They'd actually met online dating.
0: In his profile on USMilitarySingles.com, Halligan describes himself as caring, capable, and honest. He says he splits time between D.C. and London, works closely with the Department of Defense, and is willing to provide more info if potential suitors just ask. After meeting Dibcheck, Halligan fills her in on some of the details.
2: He had talked extensively about working for the intelligence community, for the US government, on secret missions all around the world. It seemed genuine, and of course, she was meeting people he was with that actually were in the intelligence community.
0: Soon, Halligan and Dibcheck plan to marry, and he tells his fiancée to start looking for a house they can call their own. Befitting someone of his stature, he asks that she keep it in the $2 million range. And he has just the way to come up with the money. Trafigura pays Red Defense $12 million to help secure the release of their imprisoned executives. But Halligan thinks they're good for more. As 2006 draws to a close, the company's men are still behind bars in the Ivory Coast.
1: As it came up to Christmas, here we are 3 months on. They're still in jail. What's happening? What's happening?
0: Kevin Halligan's main contact on the Trafigura case is a London shipping lawyer named Mark Aspinall. In November 2006, Halligan pitches him a new proposal, something referred to as the American Strategy. Halligan has built a network of highly placed people in the capital, and now he wants to put them to work in the service of Trafigura. In Washington, however, nothing comes for free. According to court records, Halligan says he needs $2.1 million to go to the right people at the right level. Aspinall is led to believe the money will be spent on consultants and lobbyists, people with the power to get things moving in Africa. And Trafigura signs off on the plan.
1: There was no reason to consider that there was anything untoward. It had been agreed by the company. It was a sensible story. Get on and do it.
0: Oddly, Halligan says he wants the $2.1 million sent not to Red Defense's business account, but to a personal account in Washington that he's just opened. According to his business partner, Craig Harvey, Halligan has a ready explanation. He needs the money to make a huge contribution to an unnamed U.S. senator, and this is the way to do it.
1: This was explained as a cost that would go towards the campaign fund for a particular senator, although it couldn't be seen for a company to provide funds for his campaign. It was perfectly acceptable for an individual to provide funding.
0: In January 2007, Mark Aspinall wires the money to Halligan's personal account, but it hardly goes where it's supposed to.
3: When the money came in from Aspinall, it was just in time to purchase a large home in Great Falls, Virginia.
0: One day after receiving the money, Halligan buys this nearly $1.7 million six-bedroom mansion in an exclusive D.C. suburb with cash. Next on American Greed, Halligan and his fiancée have their house. But when wedding bells ring, something goes very wrong.
4: If you say you're one thing loudly enough and enough times, people begin to believe it.

0: return it within 30 days.
1: In February 2007, the Dutch commodities trading company Trafigura agrees to pay a $198 million settlement to the Ivory Coast, and the company's two executives are released. By then, Kevin Halligan is the picture of success, and he sets up two new private security companies in the D.C. area, with a high-tech office out by Dulles International Airport.
2: There was enough money in the pot that he could now base himself in the U.S. And establish a U.S. entity with U.S. citizens to go after U.S. business.
1: Halligan brings on board well-credentialed former military and intelligence figures, some of whom have worked with him on the Trafigura case. In April 2007, Halligan brings Trafigura's lawyer Mark Aspinall and others from England to Washington for his wedding. To officiate the wedding, Halligan's bride hires this man, Harry Winter.
3: She informed me that it was going to be a $1 million wedding, something that I had never even heard of.
1: However, like much in Halligan's life, things are not as they seem. According to Henry Exton, at the last minute, Halligan has convinced his bride-to-be that his spy masters can't allow them to officially marry.
4: 30 hours before the wedding, he said, look, we can't have genuine wedding because I'll be on public records. And because my work's so sensitive and secret, that could put me in danger.
1: Halligan's bride, Maria Dybchek, declined to comment for this show. But she must believe him, because when she hires Winter to officiate the event, she lets him in on the secret.
3: The wedding was not going to be a real wedding. It was to be a sort of performance for her friends, because the person she was marrying was deeply embedded in either CIA or FBI and was not able to use his real name at the wedding.
1: Winter agrees to take part in this charade because, in truth, he's not really a man of the cloth.
3: I'm an actor originally from Pittsburgh, Pennsylvania, and I've been in the Washington, D.C. area for about 36 years now as a working actor. Knock on wood.
1: He knows his trade well, and to those in the audience, it all seems on the up and up.
5: The wedding went the way weddings go. The usual words and the usual promises and the rest of the stuff. And then we had dinner.
1: It's a well-orchestrated affair that's an even bigger lie. The reason? In truth, Halligan can't marry because he has an estranged wife in England who he never divorced. As 2007 rolls along, the Trafigura cash cow has been milked dry. Thanks to that case, Halligan has a new house, but it needs work, and he needs more money to keep up the lifestyle he's built.
2: The problems came after Trafigura, when Kevin was still staying at the Willard, and his daily rate was no longer being picked up by a client. And if you insist on staying at the Willard for months at a time, that has an impact on the current account.
1: Having just shown off how much of an insider he is with his elaborate fake wedding, Halligan spends the summer asking Trafigura lawyer Mark Aspinall to invest in his new American security ventures. Court filings say that in September, the lawyer agrees to pay $500,000 for a piece of Halligan's American business.
2: He'd worked with Halligan for 5 months under trying circumstances, and clearly quite like what he saw, he must have done to invest whatever he invested.
1: And with a big job about to come in, this may seem like a wise financial move. For now.
6: Please, if you have Madeline, let her come home to her mummy, daddy, brother and sister.
1: In May 2007, a three-year-old British girl named Madeline McCann disappears from a resort in Praia da Luz, Portugal. The story excites worldwide attention, and money comes pouring into the Find Madeline Fund. Halligan eventually secures a six-month contract worth nearly $1 million to find the little girl. Former MI5 undercover man Henry Exton says he begins running extensive operations for Halligan, tapping into his own network and hiring a small army of subcontractors to help.
4: My responsibility was to set up the operation and the operational room and the operational plan and brought people in that I knew to help deal with that.
1: Meanwhile, Exton and others say Halligan promises to provide items from the night of Maddie's disappearance.
4: The promises were varied, but they included that he would have the ability to identify who'd used phones on that evening and get satellite imagery of people walking around that night, and it was all phenomenal stuff.
1: While Exton says his team is making headway, bank records show that in D.C., Halligan is spending thousands on items that have little to do with the missing child. He spends big on his chauffeur and on pricey meals. While renovating the house he bought with Trafficura's money, he's spending $6,800 a month to rent another home in Georgetown. And he's paying thousands more on hotel rooms in D.C. and London as well. Halligan is also withdrawing tens of thousands of dollars from company accounts and wiring hundreds of thousands more overseas.
4: There's no justification in wasting money or spending money on yourself when you know there's a little girl missing and there's a possibility of finding her. It's despicable.
1: Next on American Greed, those who once trusted Kevin Halligan learn the truth.
2: Part of me was massively in denial, going, this cannot be happening. This simply can't be happening.
1: How did Kevin Halligan craft his spy stories? Learn the answer at cnbcprime.com/American Greed. Feeling greedy? Want more than your share of behind-the-scenes dirt? Follow us at American Greed TV on Twitter. We'll be right back.

0: By the summer of 2008, the Find Madeline Fund has begun to wonder just what they're paying Kevin Halligan for. For months, he's been promising super-secret satellite images of the Portuguese town on the night Madeline McCann disappeared. Henry Exton says that, finally, Halligan delivers.
1: This is after about 5, 6, 7 requests, and the map arrived, and we saw what it was, and everyone was breaking down and laughed. I said, well, why are you laughing? He said, it's a Google map. Just print it off. Brilliant. Thank you very much indeed. And that was the sum extent of his contribution to the case.
0: In August 2008, a news story hits the British tabloid saying that Halligan's company has been fired from the McCann job. Suddenly, the so-called secret agent's name is no longer quite so secret.
1: Questions were being asked about where's the money going? Is the work being done? The story became Halligan, not money.
0: In Washington, the story of Halligan's deceit begins to slowly emerge. Noel Cook says his company has done $25,000 worth of translation work for Halligan on the McCann job. Now, Cook says he must resort to Halligan's wife to track him down.
2: The martini lunches had already stopped. And I finally got fed up with trying to get him to return my phone call. So I went to the place on N Street, and Maria was there. I said, where the hell is Kevin? And she said, I think he's down at Shelley's. And he was.
0: Cook says he finds Halligan and gets the $25,000 he's owed. But others aren't so lucky. Court filings say that Trafigura attorney Mark Aspinall has personally given Halligan $750,000 for a stake in his American operations. He comes to a realization about the man he once trusted.
3: Mark had really put in an awful lot of money and that he had been completely conned by Halligan.
0: According to court records, in September 2008, Aspinall comes from London to D.C. to get his money back, and Halligan promises to pay up. But it seems he has other plans.
1: I think he now realized the game's up. Time to move on to another location.
0: By the fall of 2008, Halligan has sold the house he bought with Trafigura's money, and court records show that he's begun pulling hundreds of thousands of dollars out of his American business and sending it overseas. It seems he's planning his exit, but how can he shake Maria Dybczyk, the woman he pretended to marry? The answer, according to Exton, is by scaring her half to death. Exton says that Halligan sends two Iranian women to his rented home in Georgetown, pretending to be looking for him. The woman he pretended to marry believes he's a deep cover spy. So when these Iranians show up asking questions, she understandably panics.
1: Maria rang Halligan. Halligan said, get out of the house. They found me. I'll need to go and hide. And he said, go back to your own house. This is dangerous for me.
0: Of course, Halligan is hardly on the run from Iranian intelligence operatives. The real danger is that Dybczyk and others will find out he's headed to Europe with a new woman. A new woman wooed by an old promise.
1: He told me he was taking her to Monaco to marry her. Via New York to pick up some designer luggage, jewelry, etc. And they flew first class with her dog to Rome.
0: When they arrive in Rome, Halligan sets up in the city's finest hotels, where he racks up huge tabs, then reportedly tries to contact his business partner, Tim Craig Harvey, to assure him he isn't on the run.
3: I received an email from him in Italy, and he said, don't believe what people are saying about me. I haven't done a runner. I'm here trying to win some business. My card has stopped working. Could you please wire me 5,000 euros so that I can pay my hotel bill? And if ever there was a final nail to be put in the coffin, that was it.
0: Henry Exton says he hired many people to work on the McCann job. Now, with Halligan gone, they're not getting paid, and Exton finds his reputation is at risk.
1: Halligan was bouncing checks everywhere, on people, even my own people, and then coming up with excuses because it's international, wire transfers, this, it's that. I had to pay people out of my own pocket. This is really bad.
0: Before long, those who have crossed paths with Halligan say they begin talking.
3: It was only really over the next 2 or 3 months that we realized that clearly there was no future in the business, that Halligan really had done a runner, that there was no money, and that what money there was probably in his pocket somewhere.
0: After taking a close look at the books, Exton says the truth becomes clear.
1: This is an all right fraud. He's the only signature to the checks. And he's been looking at throughout the whole process. And it was devastating.
0: What's more, as they continue to dig, they see that Halligan's tales of being a super spy don't add up. Next on American Greed, Kevin Halligan is up against the ropes, but his storytelling continues.
3: One of his abilities was to make people believe that he was considerably greater than the sum of his rather small parts.

0: 1-800-707-2637.
1: In 2009, a couple calling themselves Mr. and Mrs. Hall show up at the Old Bank Hotel in Oxford, in the south of England. The man calls himself Richard, sometimes Kev.
2: Halligan moved an alias back to 1999.

0: course, now live for months in Alice.
1: Halligan is no longer with the woman who fled America with him. Now he's with a longtime girlfriend from England. He's said to spend lots of his time in the hotel bar, spinning familiar tales.
0: He told people in his drunken stupor that he was a spy.
1: The people hunting Kevin Halligan aren't far behind, and they've settled on a strategy to bring him down. In April 2009, the Trafigura attorney Mark Aspinall and an employee of one of Halligan's American businesses file lawsuits in the United States. They are asking for millions of dollars in damages. Meanwhile, Henry Exton wants to see Halligan behind bars, and he uses his law enforcement connections to see what he can do.
0: I think I uncovered 42 potential offenses and decided that this should be presented to the FBI.
1: Exton travels to Washington, where he brings what he knows to Special Agent Jim Connor at the Bureau. As Connor looks at the case, he zeroes in on the $2.1 million that Halligan told Trafigura he would use to lobby politicians in D.C. as part of his plan called the American Strategy.
2: It was my job to try to prove a negative that he had not made payments to lobbyists or legislators or consultants in furtherance of the American Strategy.
1: Looking at financial records, Connor sees that Halligan's spending has nothing to do with freeing Trafigura's incarcerated executives.
2: I saw that he was spending a lot of money on travel and restaurants and dog walking services and rent at a Georgetown location and gifts for his friends and girlfriend. So when I reviewed enough of the bank records to see that substantially all of his money had gone to lifestyle, in effect, I kind of proved that he didn't embark on the American Strategy.
1: In November 2009, a grand jury indicts Halligan on charges of wire fraud and money laundering. A year after leaving Washington, he's a fugitive, and an international arrest warrant is issued. On November 24th, police arrest him at the Old Bank Hotel, and news photographers are there to catch it all.
0: Somebody at the hotel recognized him and rang whoever they rang, and the police turned up, and they were just about to leave, the pair of them.
1: Eventually, the local police hand Halligan over to Scotland Yard. But his ordeal is far from over. Ever the spinner of tales, he spends 3 years in jail fighting extradition by claiming he was acting in the interest of British national security. This time, no one buys it. In December 2012, the man who once crisscrossed the Atlantic first class is escorted back to Washington by U.S. Marshals, now seated in coach. 5 months after being returned to the U.S., Halligan pleads guilty to a single wire fraud charge and is ordered to pay $2.1 million in restitution to Trafigura. The judge sentences him to 41 months. Since he already served this time awaiting extradition and trial, he's quickly kicked out of the United States.
2: He was going to be banned from coming back here for life, and so there was no reason for him to not be on a plane very, very quickly.
1: In the end, Kevin Halligan was only charged with the $2.1 million theft from Trafigura. But he brought in much more than that. So where did it all go?
3: Obviously, some of McCann, 100 grand a month, had gone into his pocket, not forgetting Mark Aspinall's investment, plus the sale of Great Falls, Virginia. So there's an awful lot of cash swilling around. There is a limit to how much wine you can drink and how many cigarettes you can smoke in the course of a few months. And no one has yet discovered where this money has gone.
1: What makes Halligan's crime stick out, though, is not really what he took. It's who he tricked.
2: Halligan was really operating against some of the most capable and suspicious people that you would find, intelligence professionals.
1: For the many people who trusted Halligan, the effect has been double. Money lost and reputations damaged. Having been sentenced in the United States to time served, he's now living freely in England. And he's still weaving tales of his cloak and dagger past.

Everything he did was as though he was in a spy movie. He really was the most extraordinary Walter Mitty, because not only did he make other people believe in what he'd done, but he really did, by the end of it, appear to believe that he had genuinely done all these things himself. Either that, or he really did have the most enormous pair of balls and really didn't give a what people thought about him.

0: Welcome to CNBC Innovation Lab. I'm John Fort, and this is where we go deep on a dollars and cents challenge facing society today and spend time with innovators trying to tackle it. Now, we might not solve everything in the next hour, but we're going to learn a lot about what it takes. In the lab, we talk to reporters, professors, the real people wrestling with thorny issues, and we learn about the strategies that worked in the past that might be adapted for the future. Tonight, the problem. Will AI doom college grads? Global business is on an AI high. Chipmaker NVIDIA is a prime example. CEO Jensen Huang recently joined a half a dozen Wall Street titans, announcing plans for $500 billion to finance the data centers providing AI's digital brains. Meta CEO Mark Zuckerberg wrote a memo painting a future where his company's AI helps every little guy get ahead. But so far, the little guys are skeptical. Across the political spectrum, from New York to Texas, governors are pumping the brakes on data center development as the public wonders whether land, water, and energy-guzzling data centers might eventually eat their jobs, too. Here's what people think.
1: Honestly, I think it's a double-edged sword.
2: It really is that double-edged sword.
1: It's already such a tough job market. To have jobs and opportunities be declining for early career prospects is not something that I think is helpful.
3: It's normalizing, like, not putting in a lot of work and hours into something that's supposed to be meaningful.
4: Like, instead of actually using your own thoughts, you're taking a cheap route to do it. Advertisements, logos, like, you see it all over, like, AI stuff. I don't like it.
5: We can use it as a tool for to facilitate our daily work.
2: We see all the good that it has, but as well as the bad that it brings. It's really just about the intent of how you use it.
0: Let's continue the conversation with a panel of journalists who have been looking at this from different economic angles. Brandon Gomez covers kitchen table issues for CNBC, literally. He covers food and health, along with some of the biggest grocery retailers in the country, companies that are adjusting their operations for artificial intelligence. Steve Leisman is CNBC's senior economics reporter, keeping a close eye on the data and policy shifts that show where technologies like AI are having an impact. And joining us this time, independent journalist Sharon Goldman of Ground Level AI. She's written for Fortune and VentureBeat about the economic challenges and opportunities AI presents. Guys, great to have you here to break this down. Brandon, actually, I want to start at a long time ago job for you. I think in your early 20s, you were a college admissions counselor at a time when young people were being told, learn to code. Doesn't matter what you're interested in. If you want to be a pipe fitter, an English professor, yeah, you'll always be able to make money if you learn to code. Is that in question now?
6: Well, there's this idea, right, about what the job prospects are going to be like for these college students as they exit and get into the workforce, right? I think you're bringing up the coding example because obviously we're talking about how AI tools are now replacing some of those job functions. And so folks actually have to think about how they market themselves in a different way, perhaps, right? So in that sense, perhaps. But again, in a lot of the conversations that I'm having, even on the coding side or whether it be operations side, the talking point is really that perhaps AI is going to create more human opportunity because you can get all of that behind the scenes work done through artificial intelligence.
0: I think the question, though, is more economic opportunity for whom? And maybe it's the people who are already in the workforce. Now, earlier this year, I was talking to Walmart's North America CTO, and they were talking about outfitting people in the stores with technology to help them serve customers. But maybe that means you don't have to hire as many new associates who haven't already been there for 20 years.
6: Well, and that may be the case, right? I mean, we're hearing from some of the restaurant companies, too, that are deploying these tools without that human interaction, and it's actually replacing them. But then humans become the person that comes in when you need an exception to it, when the system doesn't actually function in these early stages. So those opportunities are tending to go towards those maybe mid to higher tier level opportunities and maybe replacing some, at least in the beginning, of those early career opportunities.
0: Well, Sharon, congratulations on the launch of Ground Level AI. I know it's only a few months old at this point. You've covered this issue end to end, and as I watch it, there seems to be this almost generational divide between the folks who maybe have a few billion dollars and are very excited about the efficiency that AI is going to drive, and then more the college graduate set that's very anxious about what this means for their prospects, particularly because jobs like software programming that were supposed to be bulletproof maybe aren't.
7: In a way, I think it's a workplace experiment that we're all going through. And certainly the recent college grads and entry-level workers are at the front lines of that. I think what's going to happen is that a lot of the skills kind of move up the stack, and you have a really mixed bag about how companies are responding. So you have some companies that are getting a lot of, you know, pressure from the board. Perhaps the CEO is hearing it. We need to cut headcount or not hire more workers. But on the other hand, there's a real effort by some companies that I hear, MetLife, IBM, KPMG, that are keeping that headcount or even increasing it. And what they're thinking about is how can we retrain or even rethink what entry-level work looks like in the same way it changed years ago when no one photocopies anymore, no one goes and gets coffee anymore. Perhaps we really need to make that happen here. But of course, predictions are hard to make 5 to 10 years out.
0: This is different from what happened with the dot-com boom, isn't it? Because I've talked to lots of people. Brett Taylor, you know, formerly of Salesforce and Meta, who's now doing his thing with Sierra. He talks about how he was building websites, making a ton of money as a kid. And there was this sense that the young people are the ones who are really going to benefit from this when the web first came out. Maybe less so now.
7: I feel a lot of empathy. I feel like the key word is uncertainty. I feel like, just like we were talking about, you know, you used to go code. That's a sure thing. There's no sure thing now. And entry-level workers, recent college grads, have to say that they feel not on solid ground. They don't have the same known knowns of this is the role I'm going for and this is exactly what it looks like, because it's changing in real time.
0: Steve, how is this showing up in the economic numbers and chatter? I've been watching the Beige books recently, and it seems like so often data center construction is getting mentioned across as this economic driver, and if you're not in it, then maybe you're not doing so well.
8: Yeah, on the one hand, it's the most obvious and least interesting things that are going on, right? You're building data centers, you're hiring construction workers, and we don't have enough people to do that. We didn't really before. But in terms of what's going to happen, I would not say to drop your college aspirations because you're going to go into construction to build data centers. Those data centers are going to be built probably pretty quickly, and then that's not going to be the story. The story is going to be the things that you're talking about here, which is something like what happens to entry level. But I want to just give another side to that story. Mm. So let's imagine a world where there's this thing called AI, and it has the collective experience of everybody in it, and it has the collective experience of an experienced worker. And all of a sudden, the collective experience of that experienced worker is available to an entry-level worker. And imagine that the entry-level worker's salary is a 10th or 20% or 50% of the experienced worker. It actually goes the other way, which is that all of a sudden, the entry-level worker has a much higher premium on that person for hiring them, if you can do it. The other thing I think about, and I've been thinking a lot about this, is I think people tend to think of the economy as a square. And it's a square, there's sides to it, we can measure the sides, and inside the sides are a bunch of boxes. Mm-hmm. And AI comes along and it's going to eliminate a box and all those jobs are gone. The economy is not a square, it's kind of a blob. Part sticks out and it maybe takes another piece with it, or it's a thing that sticks out on its own and it moves around. You're going to have situations where jobs are going to be created we haven't thought about. AI is not going to come along and get rid of jobs such that a computer can come along and eliminate it.
0: I was going to stop you at the first part and say, you got to ask my wife. She'll give you a different answer.
8: You do a lot of things.
0: Yeah, I do a lot of things.
8: So what happens if, of the five things that John Fort does, AI comes along and does two of those really well and eliminates your need to do two of those things? AI has replaced two of John Fort's tasks, but not replace John Fort.
0: But then how much am I worth to your hypothetical in the beginning?
8: Okay, so now you're thinking experience like a square and not a blob. Okay, watch this.
0: Well, but am I still worth $10 or now am I worth $5 because those two tasks are
8: That's square
0: out.
8: Thinking, not blob thinking. Let me give you square thinking. Let me give you blob thinking. Blob thinking is all of a sudden there's two jobs AI can do at pennies. There's three jobs it can't do. What's the value of those remaining three jobs to the employer that AI can't do? So yes, the total number of tasks you do may go down, and the value of two of those tasks has become much cheaper, but three of them, wow, AI can't do it. So therefore, the value of that, now I'm not saying your value may go down. I think you're very valuable, John.
0: Oh, thank
8: you. I just want to make that point. But all of a sudden, three casts have gone up in value, two have gone down.
0: Okay. So with that as a baseline, yeah, giving us a lot to think about, let's talk about what are the questions that we need to be asking to figure out what the impact on younger workers might be, positive or negative,
8: right,
0: as you've outlined. Brandon, as you look at what the companies that you cover mm-hmm. are doing, and the issues of food inflation, all of that, the pocketbook issues, will I ever be able to buy a house? What do you think are the things that are going to matter for younger workers as they determine whether they can embrace this or not?
6: It's two things: customer service experience on the food, restaurants, grocery side. And when it comes to fitness, it's about accountability. And so we're seeing that the tools that are being deployed are replacing those factors. But I mean, quarter after quarter, you're hearing companies saying the customer service experience is what's driving our growth. Same store sales, that's what's increasing our growth. But you're also hearing from consumers, they don't want to just walk into a shop and bing, bang, boom, tap on a machine, or the pre-orders, or they're having issues with mobile orders going in ahead of time, and all of that's AI driven and those types of mobile orders. They want to have that human to human interaction. You know, I've talked to some folks who have gone back to their teams and they said, okay, get out a piece of paper, write down all of the functions that you currently do in your day to day that could be replaced by AI. I'm not doing this to replace you. I'm doing it so that you can start to think ahead of what your daily functions are that could be replaced and made more efficient, so that you can choose how to find, to Steve's point, those three other things that we can really be deploying your talent to tackle.
0: All right. Sharon, what do you think the questions are that we've got to tackle to figure out what the answer is here for young workers?
7: I think the question is, you know, it's not just about having access to expertise that makes you an expert. So what makes you an expert? Thinking, it's not just about using the AI, it's about thinking how to use the AI, plus the output. What judgment do you have about how to use that output? And I think that's why you need to, the folks that I speak to say that you need to reimagine all of that. Maybe that means working with senior people to help you through that pipeline. You might have three employees, entry-level employees, with the same amount of AI fluency. That doesn't mean they're all going to be as good at thinking, at judgment, at, you know, just interpersonal connections and soft skills. So maybe those are the things that need to be retrained. If you're doing higher-level work, maybe you need simulation, maybe you need more training, maybe you need more mentorship. Mm. I think those are the kinds of things that companies are thinking about.
0: Steve, as you're examining the blob, trying to figure out which part, mm-hmm. you know, kind of gloms off next, what are the data points or the trends that you're going to watch to determine how this is affecting a particular demographic?
8: We're in the process of doing a piece that's coming out in about a month that looks at some historical examples, and I can give you a little preview of some of that if you don't mind.
0: Okay.
8: Washing machines and telephone switch operators, okay? Washing machines came along and made a lot of women available to the workforce. How were they employed? One thing that people don't think about, again, this is the sort of blob thinking, women being available to the workforce and being employed creates a need for jobs in and of itself. The jobs that didn't exist, because, for example, women are working now, okay? So you may hire somebody to clean your house. You may hire somebody to care for your kids. All of a sudden, people are making that stuff because somebody's not at home cooking it, and it's a convenience. And guess what? So watch
0: and
8: the
0: now
8: way
0: you need two cars, and you need more gas stations.
8: You need two cars, more gas stations. What happens is capital deploys to meet the demands of the new economic change that's happened. And there are tremendous issues that exist on the individual level, and they exist in a cohort level, and then a broader economic level. There's a person who is going to experience economic pain because of this. And there may be tens of thousands and millions of people who will. There are some people who are going to benefit, and there's a time function to it, which is the switch operator. Tens of thousands of women lost their job when we came up with the automatic switching system. They were the ones who plugged it in, right? People who did that job lost their jobs or ended up in worse jobs. The next cohort of women who would have taken those jobs ended up in better jobs because in part the economy changed, in part because capital was deployed in a way. So you want to think of things like you did earlier, five tasks, two go away, leaving three tasks means less. But to think about it in a dynamic, functioning economy, especially one like the United States, that provides, that's the wrong word, but offers also the wrong word. The real word is it creates this thing where people can experience that pain, but also allows the economy to dynamically develop to adjust to situations like this. If you went to Europe, for example, where there are extreme laws about people losing their jobs, It doesn't develop as quickly. It's not as dynamic, but they don't experience the kind of hardship that you might experience with a technological change like we do here.
0: The if it doesn't kill you, it makes you stronger theory of economies. Well, I like that historical perspective, so let's get more of it. I want to talk to somebody who's really the dean of the history of innovation, Walter Isaacson, is coming up next.
9: Thursday, October.

0: hello with Quo.
1: AI is really changing up the media space right now because it's looking, I don't want to say dire, but I want to say dire, especially for creatives.
2: Welcome back to Innovation Lab. The question is whether AI will doom college grads. I looked at the different angles with a panel of journalists, and now it's time to talk to someone with historical perspective. Walter Isaacson is probably the most celebrated biographer of innovators of our time. He's chronicled the lives of Da Vinci, Benjamin Franklin, Steve Jobs, and most recently, Elon Musk, just to name a few. Today, he's also a professor at Tulane University in New Orleans, teaching history. I wanted to pick his brain about whether this challenging moment with AI reminds him of anything he studied before.
3: This is very much like the period of the 1890s and turn of the century, where you actually had more technology breakthroughs than you have today. You had electricity. You had the light bulb, which changes everything. You had cars, which changes everything. You had radio being broadcast across the Atlantic for the first time, telephones. You had all sorts of new ideas that were coming along, and you had robber barons of great wealth that came out of it. Very much a time like our present, especially because telecommunications, radio, telegraphs, phones changed the way we communicated, and then, of course, the way we worked. As with all waves of technology, it disrupted jobs, and we were smart enough to move from an era in which high school was not generally universal and free, to one in which we made high school universal and free. This new wave of innovation will disrupt the way we work, but I am convinced that like every other wave of innovation and technology, it will not actually reduce the number of jobs. It will not destroy jobs in the aggregate. It'll just change the nature of the way we work. Because as you know, John, technology increases productivity by definition. And if you increase productivity, you have more wealth per capita, you have more demand, you'll have more demand for things to be done.
4: I want to go back to something you just said, which is making high school universal and free. I don't want to skip over that because as we're talking about these changes and the workforce, whatever, people might disconnect education, access to it, and the impact on society from all of that. Why? What's the thinking behind making high school universal and free and how that connects to the innovations that you're highlighting in that era?
3: In an agricultural economy where most people worked on farms, you did not need knowledge workers as much, and going to high school wasn't quite as important. By the end of the 1890s, it becomes important. Likewise, we needed agricultural and mechanical schools. In the middle of the Civil War, Abraham Lincoln starts land-grant colleges to be the A&M colleges, the ones that do manufacturing. I think we need that now. We don't quite know how to educate for jobs of the future. I think if you did it 5 years ago, you'd say, let's make coding and software engineering universal and free. Well, I think Claude's going to code a lot better than most students learning coding in a college. But I do think we need people who are able to think imaginatively, creatively, and also people who can do physical skills, whether that's building or welding or being an electrician or building a data center. Recent graduates who've done software coding aren't necessarily getting jobs very easily. So I think parents are going to get their heads around the fact that I want my kid to be able to be creative and learn how to tell a story, not just how to code.
4: Walter, how do we square this with some of the mixed signals that we're seeing in the labor force right now and in individual companies where we see CEOs saying, okay, we're cutting back on part of our workforce here and we're investing in AI? Not necessarily one because of the other, not necessarily, hey, we're cutting the workforce here because this large language model and the applications on top of it can do that person's job. But hey, we need to invest in this technology of the future. And by the way, we're cutting people over here.
3: Where do you find the most job layoffs? You find them in the press releases. Everybody's doing a press release saying we're cutting back on jobs. Where do you not find it? The job numbers. What was last week's jobs numbers? What was the week before? What was it doing? There are more jobs being created. AI and technology is creating more jobs. We got a lot of problems in this country. We got inflation. But I just think a whole lot of people are doing press releases saying we're laying off 10,000 people or 5,000 or 1,000. But if you look at the job numbers, there's more jobs and there's more job openings.
4: But for recent college graduates and some of those folks who studied coding, like you were talking about, the demand picture has shifted, has it not?
3: I grant that or totally worry about that, which is the job numbers aren't going down. Employment's not going down. Number of jobs aren't going down. The place you're finding it is not the old entry-level jobs, the things like carpentry, but the entry-level jobs of people doing law or finance or software engineering. And it is tough. A lot of the kids of my friends having trouble finding that first job, especially if they're in the fields they were told to be into. So that's a problem. We have to deal with the fact that entry-level jobs are hard, and partly it's because it's not like the old days when, you and I could go to Time Incorporated or NBC Universal General Electric, and there'd be corporate jobs that were good jobs and safe and secure. Now everything's a bit unsettled, especially at the entry level.
2: So maybe AI will remake the job market, not destroy it. Next, I spoke with three leaders making different bets about that. We'll see that after this break.
0: Join the

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1: Welcome back to CNBC Innovation Lab. These founders created AI-driven career coaches, sales engines, travel agents, and they've got different ideas about what AI's global impact is going to be. Take a listen.
2: So H22 is a AI native platform for life and career navigation. And really what we're pointed at solving is the fact that there's 2 billion Gen Zers in the world. And with impact of AI coming on so fiercely, it's really impacting that entry level, sort of the early career rungs of the ladder. And some of them, you know, are reducing or putting on hold entry-level jobs because they're using AI for that. If you're in school right now and a STEM major, you know, these kids were told, go into tech, you'll be set for life, you know, be a software engineer, you'll come out of school, you'll get a six-figure salary. And the truth is, that's changed. Like, this is an existential crisis for them. They need our help as leaders to really help them figure out, you know, from where they are, how do they enter into the workforce? Anna is a computer science major at Stanford, and she's been completely underemployed. You know, she could not find an internship for the summer. She had a desire to be a software engineer. And so if we think about change, did you ever think that a software engineer was not going to be needed? The existential crisis we have with this generation and then alpha and beta behind them, if we don't start thinking about how do we prepare them for a changing job market? How do we look at human AI collaboration, which I think is a beautiful thing if it's done right? How do we do this in a way where we are doing it with 22nd century leadership?
3: Just like in engineering, where there's not as many jobs for junior engineers anymore because AI can do a job of junior engineers, the training pipeline for those who will be senior tomorrow or should be senior tomorrow is getting smaller and smaller. There is a labor challenge that we'll be facing probably 3-5 years from now, where we're not going to have enough those people who can build those relationships with the customer. So we'll get 5x the capacity of the current ones, but we will not create the future capacity, and that's bad.
4: That's potentially a very big problem. It seems great. Oh boy, we don't have to hire all these junior salespeople. We don't have to have these hour-long drag conversations about the prospects. But in fact, you're not building that logistics network that's going to be the differentiator for your business 10 years from now.
3: There's definitely that risk.
5: I have actually an opposite point of view on that, probably from what people are talking about. I actually think it makes you hiring more entry-level positions, and it actually plays at risk the more experienced people. If I'm an entry-level, and let's say that I'm a hard worker, and I'm motivated, and I have all of the values, I want to be successful, I actually have more tools right now that closes the gaps between me and an experienced employee really, really, really fast. In the past, if I was a back-end engineer with 20 years of experience, your impact was huge. Now you can be a non-experienced engineer that is super smart and curious, and you can develop stuff very fast. Is that back-end engineer as important as that person used to be? No. And that means that actually somebody just came out of college and has all of the traits of somebody that wants to be successful can actually close the gap fast and actually see it happening. Travel agents is kind of almost a dying kind of industry, but we are bringing back people to this industry and giving them tools that closing gaps. So I actually think that there is an opportunity around the new entrants, convincing them that they can be successful in jobs that probably in the past you wouldn't give them that early.
1: Cognizant is a global IT services firm, and Uniform is a business platform for AI. I sat down with the CEOs of both to talk about how they're scoping out an AI-driven future and what the labor picture looks like. And what they said, well, a little surprising.
4: There's a lot of concern over what happens to headcount as a result of this. And Ravi, I think you said you're actually planning to expand headcount at the entry level as a result of what AI is enabling now, which is really kind of counterintuitive to a lot of what the market is expecting.
6: I have a thesis that this is a technology which is going to be an equalizer. It has more productivity at the bottom of the pyramid. You could create more throughput. And actually, you could hand over expertise on the fingertips with people at the bottom of the pyramid to create significantly more throughput without entry barriers to new jobs. In 2024, we hired 15,000 school graduates. In 2025, we hired 20,000 school graduates. In 2026, we're going to hire 25,000 school graduates. We're going to broaden the pyramid and shorten the pyramid. So the path to expertise is quicker, and the entry barriers to jobs get non-existent.
7: So probably met 100 CEOs in the last 60 days. And what Ravi just said is a club of one. What I'm hearing from my clients mostly is the reverse of what Ravi articulated, his strategy of entry-level jobs. Most of our clients are talking about entry-level jobs being slashed in their budgets, at least for 2026. It is a flawed model, but that's the sentiment in the industry because people are under pressure, CEOs are under pressure to deliver ROI with AI. Not like they reduce their headcount, to your point, they maintain the headcount, but the throughput, the growth is much higher.
6: Here we are with a technology where the drift can actually be downwards, and you could hand over expertise to the workers at the bottom, and hence shift the drift back.
4: That was the CEOs of Cognizant and Unifor, with an idea that we actually touched on in the very beginning, Steve. Cognizant actually hiring more, thousands more younger workers with the idea that if they train them in their AI system, they're going to perform like mid-level workers that much faster. I guess if enough companies can figure out how to do that, that might be great for the young worker.
8: Right. And since somebody talked positively about that, I want to give the negative side of that.
4: Please do.
8: Which is what a reporter does, right? So yes. The other side of that story is that you have to give people the ability to become the experienced person, right? And so if you can't gain that experience by having that entry-level job, it's a little bit hard to kind of get there over time. So there is no easy solution. I think the story that people... By the way...
4: It's a tricky blob that you're
8: describing. There was an interesting thing that was said earlier, which is... We don't talk enough about this. Management needs to learn to manage technology and technological change. I think one of the interesting things we skip, for example, in the pandemic and work from home, effective work from home management required managers to change. A lot of them were like, oh, I don't like this system at all because I can't manage my people. No, but you could learn to change your management structure. And I think that's going to be true. When I talk to people about technological change, like companies and stuff, I ask them to raise their hand if they believe that 50% of their workers understand 50% of the technology on their desktops, and very few hands go up.
4: I mean, yeah, not even
8: And
4: that.
8: I go to 25%, and then I go to 10%, and more hands go up. People don't understand the Microsoft Word, and they can't use Excel anywhere near. So you want to manage technology, you better manage technology.
4: And Sharon, KPMG came out with a study that sort of gets to this and how it applies to AI. Right. I mean, even if AI is enabling a certain section of your workforce, not everybody's going to be so great at operating the software machinery.
9: That's right. And another thing that they said to me really speaks to this, which is that, you know, they're implementing a new internship program and reformatting how they train their entry level workers. But they're learning on the fly as well. So that's why I say, in a way, this is a strange workplace experiment that everyone's having. And, you know, I feel like that's very uncertain and hard for today's entry-level workers. Hopefully that will work itself out, I guess. You do see a lot of other companies going the other way and, you know, feeling a lot of pressure to not increase entry-level headcount. But I think it's key that management has to retrain itself.
4: This is a puzzling blob, as Steve described it, this economy that we're working with. I guess part of the question of what happens to the entry-level worker who's ready to advance to mid-level, but maybe the opportunity is not there, maybe you go off on your own. Aren't we in an economy, and in a way on the content and journalism side, you epitomize this, where there is more capability to go out and do your own thing? Because even if it's not fully AI-driven yet, a lot of the cloud and internet infrastructure of yesterday satisfies the back office function that we used to need a whole team to do.
9: I've read that. There's a lot of talk about the new rise of the solopreneur and that millions of people can have their own solo businesses. I'm certainly an example of that, but I'm not sure that everyone wants that. So I feel like that's a little bit you know, putting it on the entry-level worker. Well, go out on your own. I do feel like there's going to be a mix. There certainly will be more opportunity, but we shouldn't make that into, like, you know, gig work or, you know, go off on your own even if you're not ready to do that.
8: So if I call your company and ask, speak to the HR department, you answer the phone.
9: That's right.
8: And if I call and ask to speak to legal, you answer the phone.
9: Yes.
4: Unless you can train an AI on your philosophy.
8: To answer the phone.
9: Yes, AI can help me quite a bit.
4: So Brandon, Sharon brings up gig work, and in the restaurant side of food, that's had an enormous impact through the pandemic and maybe different than some people expected as well. Jensen Huang, CEO of NVIDIA, we mentioned before, talks about physical AI. Driverless cars would be that. If DoorDash got into driverless cars, I guess that could cause some issues. How do you view within the food and restaurant industry some of those issues perhaps playing out?
10: You know what's so funny is the comparison sometimes of Uber to Lyft and the fact that Uber does food delivery and Lyft doesn't. People always comment on the fact that the Uber vehicles now smell like somebody's McDonald's before they get into it. And so that's been a great divide within the gig economy itself. But look, I mean, it's going to also be an option of technology. I mean, you bring up the whole self-driving car conversation, right? You can tell a consumer that there will be still be car accidents, but there will be fewer car accidents if all cars on the road were self-driving. But people do not want to relinquish that control. Now, I think that there might be a different conversation from consumers about how do I feel about this drone knowing to fly to my apartment to drop off my Chipotle bowl that I just ordered instead of me walking the 10 minutes in order to do that. Maybe it saves them the tip. I don't know. Maybe they're down for it. But I think that that's a conversation that we're going to be having over the next couple of years. And it's really going to be up to these executives to be the ones that are leading the conversation. I mean, Steve brings up the point. It's about management. And I talked to one company who said, you can have a good management system for a great company, but for a great AI company, you need a great management system, especially one that understands how they can manage artificial intelligence as it's being integrated into the next wave of the workforce.
4: I hope somebody creates a model for that. Sharon, finally, we talked some about the pipeline of talent within an organization. This came up during the pandemic when a lot of the younger workers learned the culture of the place and the practices. This is coming up more in the AI conversation. How do you think that perhaps plays through?
9: Yeah, this is bringing management back again. I feel like as these skills kind of move up the stack and what the entry-level worker was doing is taken over by AI and those entry-level workers need to start out doing higher-level work, they need support. They need some kind of new training. And, you know, KPMG was talking to me about things like simulation, more mentorship. I feel like it's a working conversation and it's one that has to evolve. I don't think we're there yet. Because AI is also not yet there yet, by the way. You know, it's not as though we know for sure what AI is going to do and not do within a company.
4: We're learning a lot. Thanks again to the three of you. Next, I wanted to learn more about how AI might affect arguably the country and group of people who have the most to lose, software programmers in India. We'll get to that after this break.

0: feel the benefits. That's Roe.
1: I see the rise of AI and autonomous weapon usage and like basically having computers do the decisions. And I think that's really irresponsible.
2: Welcome back to Innovation Lab. Leaders right now disagree about the degree to which younger workers are going to be made obsolete by AI. So I decided to spend some time with some of the people most affected by the changes. For decades now, India has been the biggest source of the world's working class human software talent. And no institution in that country has a better reputation for producing that talent than the Indian Institutes of Technology, the IITs. I headed out to the IIT's U.S. conference in Long Beach, California, to learn how the folks who arguably have the most to lose from an AI takeover are thinking about it.
3: The entry-level jobs are going to go away, and we don't need to hire entry-level people. I think you would kill the very innovative spirit of a company if you did that. It's one of the stupidest things to do. I personally feel like there's a tremendous benefit in matching up people with extreme experience with extreme inexperience, because what extreme inexperience allows you to do is ask questions without the fear of being judged. What extreme experience does is gives you pattern recognition. If we were just all with 35 years of experience, I just don't think you'd make as good a set of decisions that you would if unless you had the other thinking injected in.
2: Say 20-ish years ago, yeah. The advice started to go out, every kid needs to learn to code. I was skeptical. I feel a little bit validated now.
3: This notion of everyone must learn how to code, no, I don't think that's great. But what we will need everyone to do is get a level of dexterity in their field with AI and learn how to not just work with humans, but also work with digital workers.
2: I'm particularly focused on the entry-level workforce and the impact, potential impact of AI on them. It's a difficult time to enter, even if you have technological proficiency.
4: Now, as far as your question about those who are graduating and what should they do, my thought is extend AI into you. If you do that, you become not 10, but maybe 2 or 3 times smarter than what you are today. And use that smartness into the job place. You will find a job. AI, in my view, is not a replacement. The moment you think it's a replacement, you already lost the battle. Mm. You have to think about it's an extension of you. AI is taking away some coding jobs, not some, a lot. Mm-hmm. So they are now focusing on how can I create companies. If you take a data and a statistics, a lot of IITs are opening new companies. They're graduating. I mean, literally, they're graduating. They're starting a company. So AI can be very, very powerful if you make AI your friend versus start not to think about AI as your enemy.
5: There was a time, if you had big muscles, we would have made you king of United States. But today, if you have big muscles, at the most, we may make you a security guy. For that also, there may be a robotic guy who's stronger than you. So many, many things that we were doing with our muscle, today the machines are doing and we are very happy, isn't it? Similarly, this labor, intellectual labor that you're doing, you gather data in your head and then do that. We have aggrandized it a bit too much. All this intellectual

0: that if the machines can do this, what am I supposed to do?
1: When it comes to intellectual labor, people are anxious and insecure, see, because they've based their life on this. Data-driven lives, you should not. It's good that these things are done by machines. So what is it that a human being can do? Because there's an intelligence within you beyond your data, beyond your intellect. Human mechanism is the greatest and the most sophisticated technology in this known universe. And here you're sitting and being worried about what my phone will overtake me and manage me. Ha! This is an insult to humanity.
2: Tell me about your book, and especially as it relates to the entry-level newer workforce and how they might be feeling challenged by AI.
3: The Codebreaker Mindset is about pattern recognition, giving all of us a framework to think about pattern recognition that leads to more effective decision making. So more so for all of us, especially new entrants into the workforce, to hone your pattern recognition so you can make better decisions using more accurate inputs. All of us have had to figure out the written, but more importantly, the unwritten rules of what it takes to perform, to deliver, to move up in that company. Secondly, we've all had to go through pivots, voluntary pivots and involuntary pivots. How do you then deal with the voluntary or the involuntary pivot?
2: When we come back, a look at what we've learned in the lab tonight and the big questions that remain.

0: You say hello with Quo.
1: Me personally, I don't think it's cool for the younger generation just to only watch AI videos and not actual original organic content from actual humans.
2: AI sparked an initial push to displace young workers, but tonight in the lab, we've learned that history's pattern suggests that's not the full story. Now, just as the Industrial Revolution and the debut of the washing machine had economic ripple effects that changed modern life, AI looks like a tool that could give a boost to creative thinkers, even the young ones who are willing to think outside the box, or as Steve Leisman would say, the square. This is just the beginning of the AI story and of the innovation journey. For CNBC, I'm John Ford. I'll see you back in the lab.

0: service and products. But turning a dream into a reality requires money. Lots of it. Now they'll have the chance to get both funding and guidance from two of the industry's heaviest hitters. Joe Bastianich owns 30 restaurants and co-owns Eataly, a high-end Italian market. Tim Love is a celebrity chef with 5 award-winning restaurants and a retail empire. They're both looking for the next food visionary, and they're willing to put their money where their mouth is. Each week, Joe and Tim will give one team $7,500 and 36 hours to turn this empty space into their dream restaurant. Then, they'll open their doors to the public.
1: It's really good. I really like it.
0: If one or both think there's serious profit to be made,
2: flavor that is awesome.
0: They'll offer to bankroll the business with their own money. Tonight, Joe and Tim have been checking out businesses around baked goods. Two stood out.
3: It's time for me to make my own dough.
4: Help us take over the world one cone at a time.
0: 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First up, Christine Tonkinow has run food and beverage in New York City hotels for nearly a decade. Now she's teamed up with her mom, Denise Tonkinow, and together they hope their unique twist on the waffle cone will turn into a new food trend.
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5: We want our cones to be as recognizable as the taco or hot dog, becoming a multi-billion dollar business. 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
9: How much money do you want?
2: And what percentage are we going
5: to
2: get?
5: I am looking for $250,000, and I am willing to negotiate 20% equity in my business.
9: For what?
5: We envision a restaurant in the downtown New York City area, about 1,000 to 1,500 square feet, serving both sweet and savory cones.
2: Yeah, do you sell this at all right now?
5: We are selling them in street fairs in New York City.
2: Let's taste it.
5: Sure.
2: Let's taste it.
5: Of course.
2: And you eat this without silverware, right?
5: Correct.
9: That's going to be interesting. So, what do we have?
5: We have the baked cone and eggs, which is a bacon and maple syrup cone filled with the gooey cheese with the eggs.
9: Scrambled eggs are good. It's like a grand slam breakfast in a cone.
10: This is kind of hard to eat without a fork.
2: Yeah, I think I might go with a fork.
5: And then we have the Uncle D, which is an ode to my Uncle Dennis, who is the meatball king of Staten Island.
9: The meatballs are great.
5: It is a garlic and parsley cone.
2: They all have some sort of element of sugar in them.
5: Yes.
2: Seems sweet.
5: Yes.
9: Kind of weird.
2: Yeah, it doesn't play well.
9: Can you make them completely savory?
5: I'm working on a recipe that does not have any sugar that can still give me the perfect consistency of the waffle cone.
10: That is going to be really important if you expect this to work.
5: Okay.
2: So what's your culinary background?
5: I have 9 years of experience running hotel food and beverage operations.
9: What did you do in those hotels?
5: So everything from room service manager to food and beverage director.
9: You were F&B director of a hotel?
5: I was.
9: Was it profitable?
5: Very.
9: Who is the cook? Who makes the meatballs?
8: We share that responsibility.
9: You're going to work there?
8: Oh, definitely.
5: Oh, yeah.
8: I recently retired. I'm looking for my next venture. I'm ready to go.
9: Tell me about the logo.
5: I wanted the cone very apparent. I wanted blues. I wanted lighter colors.
2: To me, with the light blue color, it says that there's no savory element to that at all. Got bright colors that make me say, I want to put some sherbet in the cone.
9: It's very ice cream.
2: It says ice cream.
9: That's true. What really is missing here is like a very identifiable brand. Cones by Kay, it's not as powerful as it needs to be.
2: Yeah. I get what you want to say. Like, it's Cones by me. What he's saying is figure out some sort of unique name that describes what you're doing with the cone.
9: But if we look at like the Cronuts phenomenon, that is an incredible use of two words to create a brand that identifies with something that's very specific. They own that market. Anyone else who makes it will be ripping them off. How do you stop that from happening?
5: We are the first.
9: You're the first.
5: We are getting it done.
9: Okay. What did you gross last year?
5: $6,000.
9: $6,000.
5: Yes.
9: What are you projecting to gross this next year?
5: About $532,000 in sales in the first year.
2: Tell me how you reach that.
5: So we are averaging about 150 cones per day. On average is about $9.
9: That's about $1,500 a day. So you're going to open a store in New York for $250,000.
5: Yes.
9: So what are you budgeting for rent?
5: We've kind of budgeted for about $10,000 a month in rent. I actually went with commercial realtors and looked at spaces.
9: $10,000 a month? That'll get you a nice two-bedroom. Then how much is your store going to cost?
5: You know, depending on the physical condition of the store, the numbers, of course, may vary. As you know, you can walk in. It could be beautiful or it may not be.
9: So what are you spinning here? Like, if you're telling me you're going to gross $532,000 and pay $10,000 a month rent, your occupancy costs are over 20% of your revenue. So that means either the model doesn't work, the price point doesn't work, or it's not sustainable in that market. All right, we have a lot to think about. Thank you for the delicious scrambled eggs and meatballs.
2: Yeah.
5: Thank you.
0: Next up, Jackie Mazza is a talented baker from New Jersey. 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
1: 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I'm a classically trained pastry chef, and 2 years ago, I left my job as head baker at an artisan bread company in New York City to start my own business. I decided it was time for me to make my own dough.
9: Is it just a bread shop, or where does this idea go?
1: It would be like a cafe. We would sell coffee.
9: In the same premises as the bakery?
1: Yes, yes.
11: We want it to be a place where people feel at home, and we want it to be this affordable luxury.
9: And what do you do?
11: I am a PR person, and I would be brought on as a marketing person to help her.
9: How much money do you want?
1: We're looking for a $250,000 investment.
2: And you're going to give us what for our $250,000?
1: 35%.
2: I can tell you this. There's a lot of people who make really good bread.
1: You can't get quality bread like this readily available in most places in this country.
2: What's going to make it unique? What's the hook?
1: Breads that are made from scratch, no preservatives.
9: So you don't have a hook.
2: That's not
9: a hook. You're selling yourself, it seems like.
1: We're selling an experience. Because I have so much passion and love what I do, that comes through.
9: Let's taste the bread.
1: Okay.
9: So what do we have here on the plate?
1: This is a cracked wheat fat boy.
2: I love the name, by the way.
1: Thank you.
2: Spectacular name.
1: This is our wheat bread studded with coarse bulgur.
9: Nice crunchiness. You can taste the cracked wheat. It's got a richness. It's got a toasty wheat. Very wheaty. Tell us about the pretzel.
1: So the pretzel is a white flour, wheat flour mix. There's a little bit of European butter mixed in.
2: Good.
9: This is like the best pretzel I've ever had.
1: Thank you.
2: Big chunks of salt are really great.
9: How much did you sell? $2 for this pretzel?
1: Uh-huh.
9: So like wholesale, what was it?
1: It's wholesale, I sell them for $75.
2: Cents?
1: 75 cents.
9: I'll give you a standing order for $1,000 a week.
2: Yeah.
9: And this?
1: That's the walnut date bread. The dates are soaked in a Pinot Noir. It's a walnut-studded bread.
9: Oh, my God.
2: That's delicious.
9: I'm in love.
2: The bread's good.
1: Thank you.
9: Right? Need Baked Goods is a good name.
1: Thank you.
2: I like the logo. I like the simplicity of it. I like everything about it.
1: Thank you.
9: So why does your dough need our dough?
1: I live with my parents, and it is time to cut the cord.
2: Oh, boy.
9: This is not Italy. So let's talk about money. What does it cost to bake this bread?
1: The fat boy is about 50 cents.
9: And the date?
1: 65 cents.
9: And what do you sell it for?
1: So the fat boy is $6 a loaf, and the walnut date is $7. Retail?
9: Retail prices.
1: Yes, those
9: and are wholesale, retail 50, prices. Half of that, 50%?
1: They're $4 a loaf.
9: So you have good margin.
2: So We open your brick and mortar. What's your sales projection?
1: For the first year is $275,000. So with a check average of $8, we'll need about $14,000 a month to cover operational costs.
9: Tell me what kind of equipment you need to buy.
1: Okay, so I need steam-injected deck ovens. They're about $25,000 a piece. Currently, I'm operating with one. I need four convection ovens.
9: $250,000 is bare bones outfit for a bakery.
1: Yes.
9: You talk about like a 60-quart Hobart, you know, with the dough hook. Right. You're talking about some sort of a decent deck oven. You know what it is, because I have a bakery. So I think that your budget, quite frankly, is a little bit light.
1: Okay.
9: Because we're talking about a serious bakery now, if we're going to
1: do. Yes.
9: How good are you with numbers?
1: I'm okay with numbers.
9: How good are you at running a business?
1: I'm getting better.
2: All right, so let us talk this over, ladies.
9: Thank you.
1: Thank you very much. Have a great evening.
9: Bye. Yeah, bread's top notch.
2: So we've heard two compelling pitches, but we can only give one of you the opportunity to bring your business to reality.
9: One of you will be given $7,500 of our money, and we'll have 36 hours to bring your business concept to reality here in Los Angeles. Jackie, you have a lot of pros and cons to your business. The pros are that you're obviously a very, very talented baker, and your bread is really good. It makes the difference. I think that the cons are that you're in a super competitive market. You don't really have a hook. At the end of the day, you're just selling bread. I also think the infrastructure costs are way more than you're estimating.
1: Okay.
2: Christine, for you, your pros are, we think you take a product that's like old and turning it into something new and fresh. Now the cons, we don't really know if this reinvention of the cone is gonna be, you know, another version of the cronut. We don't know. We feel like that it's just a little bit high risk beyond what I would even normally take.
9: And what happens with high risk is high return or big losses.
2: Now we're gonna decide who we give the opportunity to.

0: 1-800-707-2637.
1: Two teams with innovative approaches to traditional baked goods. One has redefined the waffle cone. The other has given bread a makeover. Both are looking for restaurant funding. Now Joe and Tim must decide which concept has the greatest potential for financial success.
2: There can only be one group that gets the opportunity to launch their deal right here, this space.
3: What do you bet on? Someone who wants to change the world or someone who wants to feed the masses? It's as close as it's been for us. It's a photo finish.
2: Both of you have a lot of enthusiasm and a lot of ambition. Both of them are great ideas, but there can only be one group that gets the opportunity. So that group is Cones by K.
3: Congratulations.
2: Congratulations.
4: Thank you so much.
3: You won't be disappointed.
4: Thank you very much,
3: Jackie. We appreciate it.
5: Thank you. America, I want you to try my cones, and I hope that the investors will invest in me, but actually, I know they will.
3: Congratulations.
2: Congratulations.
5: Thank you. We're excited to see this happen.
3: We're very, very excited.
2: Hopefully you spend our money the right way.
5: There's a lot riding on this opportunity. This is really my chance to take my concept from the small home street fair version and really bring it to life.
3: We have a lot of work to do. We expect to see you here bright and early at 7 a.m. tomorrow morning.
4: We'll be here.
5: Perfect.
4: We'll get some sleep.
3: You're going to need it.
4: We will.
6: Okay, here it goes.
5: All right.
6: Ready?
5: Wow.
6: Oh, I can't wait to see it with color, right?
5: It's crazy to be opening a restaurant in 36 hours. We need to prep food and make cones. I have to do my budget. I have to do the design. It's a lot of pressure right now. Why don't you use Two Blues?
6: Two Blues.
7: Hello.
5: Hi.
7: Congratulations, Cones by K.
5: Thank you so much.
7: I'm Waylon. I am the consultant for Joe and Tim.
6: Super.
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7: Three very important things Tim and Joe are going to be looking for.
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5: Joe and Tim didn't think that Cones by K really gave our product a very clear identity.
6: Okay.
5: So we kind of like the name Conebinations.
9: It's a little lengthy. Maybe that's something that you can play with in your menu.
5: Okay.
9: I mean, you need to look at it in a bigger picture. When you look at branding, it says something about you and your company. You've evolved, it needs to evolve as well.
5: Cone meals, something with the word meals, but meals kind of means food and not dessert.
6: Cone treats.
5: Treats is more sweet, though.
6: Sweet. Artisanal.
5: Or the conery.
6: Conery.
5: It's simple.
6: Mm-hmm.
5: Yeah, I think that's clever.
9: So then your logo, it screams sweet. To me, the first thing that comes to mind is a triangle. There's the waffle pattern, thinking in terms of geometry.
5: This is really cool because that is the brand.
9: I'll start playing around.
1: With a new name pick, Karen gets to work on logo ideas.
10: I'll have some samples for you soon.
5: Appreciate it.
1: Meanwhile, the team hustles back to the restaurant to meet with the interior designer.
7: It really has to be something that is going to wow Joe and Tim.
5: We want this to be a really visual experience.
6: We had pictures of our cones, and we thought maybe we could blow them up, put them into frames, and hang them around.
3: Mm-hmm. Have you picked any colors you like?
5: What if we chose maybe two different hues of blue?
3: Mm-hmm. In this range here?
5: Yeah. I know Joe and Tim think blue isn't necessarily a food color, but I don't care. I want the walls blue. I think it's going to look great.
1: Having decided on the interior design of the restaurant, Christine and Denise start prepping food for their lunch.
7: I really want to see your complete menu.
5: Okay.
7: I'm going to come back in 2 hours to take a look at the full completed menu, new savory cones, fillings, everything.
8: And in that time, I'm going to see if you can completely remove the sugar from the cones, because that was something that Joe and Tim did not like.
0: Okay.
11: Waylon wants us to make all six menu items.
0: You have to take out the sugar of the savory cones.
6: And replace it with?
0: I think we might try it with some corn syrup.
12: This type of corn syrup is less sweet than normal sugar.
0: And it still gives the consistency a little bit. Then we can start infusing it.
6: Yeah.
0: So let's give this a try. I really, really hope this works.
6: It will work.
0: All right, well, we have a good consistency. It's staying. All right. So the moment of truth.
6: Yes, shall we? No sugar.
0: It's not sweet.
6: Now you have to put your herbs and spices into it to make it special.
1: Christine and Denise have come up with a recipe for a truly savory cone, but now have just an hour to prepare their entire menu for Waylon.
0: How about you start with the meatballs and the chicken, and I'll start on the cones.
6: Okay, sounds good. Do you have measuring spoons?
12: We don't need them.
6: 1-inch pieces when I cut up the chicken?
0: Like little slivers of it.
12: Things were very hectic in the kitchen. We had a very short amount of time to make it happen. So I was doing things without measuring. I was just like eyeballing things.
6: Okay, what else has to be done? We have to plate them. Hello.
0: Hello.
7: I see cones in the making.
8: After 2 hours in the kitchen, Denise and Christine have made a huge mess. It says that they are sloppy and disorganized. It's one thing to prep for a street fair. It's something entirely different to prep for an actual restaurant.
7: So all of the cones that have the savory items are the cones that you perfected the recipe.
0: No sugar.
7: No sugar.
0: None at
7: all. Completely savory.
8: I like the flavor. It's really nice.
0: All right, so we have an everything cone. So it's a play on an everything bagel. Inside, we have some whipped cream cheese, smoked salmon, sliced tomatoes.
7: This guy right here.
0: So this is the Mexicone salad, a red chili cone. And inside of this is some lime chicken, lettuce, tomato, black beans, Mexican crema on top.
8: This tastes bland.
7: What's the seasoning on the chicken?
6: Chili powder, cayenne, just a mixture. A mixture of all.
8: A mixture? A mixture of what exactly?
7: There's no room for error. There's no room for guessing. And Joe and Tim are going to be looking over these things with a fine-tooth comb. I know in my bakery, I can tell you exactly how much a teaspoon of sugar costs, how much an egg costs. So I can really truly see that every single last penny is accounted for. So kind of tell me how you do it. Do you have like hard recipes with portion control amounts, everything that you calculate?
0: Inside of the cones, we, 3 ounces of salmon. We know this is 2 eggs. Are they written down as they should be? Not exactly. I'll be honest with you.
8: Without properly measuring and having concise recipes for your food, you can't get an accurate food cost. You can't figure out your price margin and your profit, and that will destroy a restaurant.
7: Did you measure the 3 ounces of salmon?
0: Yes.
7: You are gonna sit here and look me right in my eyes and tell me that everything that was made from the cones to the fillings was absolutely measured and is spot on.
0: Yes.
7: You're telling me if I go back there right now, there's going to be measuring cups in the kitchen that
0: you're
7: using to make
0: this. There's tons of measuring cups.
8: Okay, let's check out the kitchen. A kitchen doesn't lie. I don't see any measuring cups or measuring spoons anywhere right now.
7: I don't even understand. You're trying to open up a business, and you can be this careless with this. What's to say that you couldn't be that careless with everything else?
8: Christine, I'd like to have a word with you up front.
6: You should be nervous about, like, everything that I saw and said in there. I am going to tell Joe and Tim what I saw.
8: You are not being honest with me. My gut is to pull the plug on this whole thing right now. Hungry for more restaurant startup? Join us online to find out more. 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

0: Call now.
1: Precise accounting for budgets and recipes is crucial in the restaurant business and can mean the difference between profit and loss, success and failure.
2: Do you have measuring spoons?
3: We don't need them.
1: Under time pressure, Christine decided to improvise in the kitchen, and Waylon is threatening to shut her down.
2: What happened in there?
3: Things you pointed out. I know what you're saying, 100%. But, like, there's no time to fix anything.
4: Do you really want this? Is this really what you, like, are you feeling it? I really want you to succeed, but I gotta be honest with you. I am gonna tell Joe and Tim, like, what I saw. And it was embarrassing.
3: I don't want you to think, or anyone to think, that I don't care, because that's not it at all. And I mean, I care very much, so it's very hard. The whole process is really hard. So
4: I know it's hard.
3: It's
4: I know
3: really
4: it's
3: difficult.
4: Hard.
3: I'm going to take everything that you said and really kind of hone in on these areas. I'm going to keep the damn kitchen clean, measure everything. I'm going to do my absolute best.
5: I'm going to give you a second chance. You guys need to start prepping for tomorrow. Joe and Tim will expect a professional kitchen for the launch.
3: I'm going to start on the cones.
6: I'm going to start the sauce and the meatballs.
3: Okay.
7: Waylon talked to Christine, and she really kicked her ass. I mean, she put Christine in different gear. And I'm grateful for that, because Christine needed that little bit of a jolt.
3: I think we need to be really exact with our measuring.
6: I'm measuring everything on the scale.
3: Great. We need to take the feedback Waylon gave us and apply it.
8: Teaspoon minced onion.
3: The cost efficiency and all the ingredients really need to be very specific. Okay, so how many of each cone do we think we're going to serve?
7: I have no idea.
3: I think the biggest challenge is not knowing how many people to expect. We don't want to run out of anything, but we also don't want to waste money on food that could not be eaten. I didn't quite know if it would be enough.
1: As the day winds down, the Conery's new logo has yet to be finalized.
9: What do you think?
10: Mm-hmm. I like it.
11: I like the typeface, if you're happy with that one.
10: Yes.
9: I do too.
10: Yes,
9: yeah,
10: I like
9: too.
10: It. I like the thought
3: I think it's a bit more whimsical. It's fun. I like the blue better than the yellow.
11: This one right there.
3: Can we make that blue a tiny bit brighter?
11: More saturate, like that?
3: Yeah.
9: Okay, I like that.
3: We wanted to add this panel.
11: So you're adding 1,000 for the interior. The awning and the two logos is $1,185. And then my fee is at $65 an hour. That brings the total to $3,095.
3: I think Joe and Tim will really like the logo. It's much different from the previous one and really encompasses that we're doing sweet and savory cones.
1: Logo and graphics cost $3,095. That takes a big chunk out of their $7,500 budget.
12: Oh, yeah.
1: The interior designer arrives with the furniture for the restaurant and to review the design budget.
3: Oh, wow.
12: Hey, ladies, how are you?
13: Hello, good, good.
12: Chairs and tables are here. Everything's
13: okay,
12: coming in right now.
13: Nice. The pictures look good, too. The quality looks really pretty. I think they're going to look delicious.
11: It jumps out at you.
12: We've got our tables and chairs, 8 frames.
1: Interior design costs are $3,380, and the food bill is $350, leaving a budget surplus of $675. With final costs in place, Christine turns her attention to her business plan. The investors were particularly concerned with the cost of the store Christine plans to rent.
3: We're looking at a space 500 to 600 square feet downtown. The second part of the money is the facility in Brooklyn. I need to get some type of facility that's producing the cones in big bulk, because to hand roll them like this is time consuming.
14: I need to split this business in two and manufacture the cones off-site.
3: We want this money. We want the partners. I mean, it's really important that we get this.
1: It's launch day. Customers arrive in just a matter of hours. Denise and Christine need to prove the Conery makes good food and great business sense.
3: Oh, oh my gosh.
11: Oh my God.
6: I can't believe it's all come together.
9: It's here!
3: Oh my God.
9: I can't wait.
3: I'm scared, though.
6: I know, I'm very
3: nervous.
6: Very nervous.
3: So this is it. I have a pit in my stomach thinking of everything that's going to happen. There's still so much to do. This investment is so important to me. It's my dream.
9: Hi!
1: To To help with their lunch service, the Conery is provided with a staff of six.
4: So let's keep two outside and give me the other four for the back.
0: I'm really happy to have six people here to help me. I'm feeling good, but really nervous.
1: The investors arrive just ahead of the customers.
15: The Conery. No, they changed the name.
16: Yeah, that's good.
1: They'll be watching to see if Christine and Denise can handle a real restaurant.
15: Hello, Waylon.
4: Hello. How's it going?
16: Good.
15: How have your days been with our lady cone friend?
4: The days have been challenging.
16: Did they add in more savory stuff?
4: They did.
15: Good. So the cones are actually not sweet anymore?
4: Yes. The savory cones are not sweet anymore.
15: Is this more of a quick serve or is it more of a restaurant style?
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15: So no waitress service, no nothing.
4: No waitress service.
15: It's all counter service.
16: Well, let's go inside and take a look.
4: Yeah, absolutely. Go
16: ahead. Oh, wow.
15: It's very blue.
16: Super blue. Not one of my favorite colors in a restaurant.
15: Even the color, like, really kind of speaks to me either about sweets or
16: bubblegum ice cream.
15: Bubblegum ice cream.
16: The photos are nice, though.
15: I mean, and the photos are primarily of savory.
16: Savory.
15: That looks like a...
16: That looks like the Mexican.
15: Then you got the bacon one, a meatball. That's the one I'm looking at the top. We can go in the kitchen next. All right.
4: Okay.
16: What we got?
15: This is what you're prepped for. This is enough for me, you, and him to eat.
16: Yeah.
15: Then when the rest of the people come, I don't know where you're going to get the food, but you need to figure that out.
4: Okay.
16: We don't want to run out of cones today.
15: You got to be ready for this. This is not a home kitchen. It's a restaurant. You have six people working for you. Get them organized, get some production, and let's make some more food.
4: We will.
17: We don't have enough food prepared.
18: There's a lot of money at stake here, so you can't freak out in front of the investors. No matter what, you have a smile on your face, maintaining composure and keeping cool under every situation.
4: Okay, let's do it.
1: The front doors open in 15 minutes. And Christine has everyone scrambling to prepare more food.
4: Anything in this refrigerator that we can prep, get everything working so that we can serve as many cones as possible.
18: Behind.
19: We have to up our game. You better make more.
4: Yeah, we are. I'm really nervous that we're gonna run out of cones. I don't know if you've ever made waffle cones before, but we give it a nice... You're shaking your head, yes.
18: Thank God.
4: I'm freaking out.
1: Coming up.
4: This is all we have left.
16: She didn't make enough cones.
15: I need to know that there's light at the end of the tunnel.
20: You need to tell me what the

0: In 15 minutes, Christine and Denise will open to the public, and they've not prepared enough food. Now they're in a mad dash trying to make up for lost time.
1: Just anything that you see, just triple it as much as you can. Mom, can you take this off? You're now in the front of the house. Bye.
2: Do we have enough chicken? We can make more chicken.
1: We'll figure it out. Mom,
2: I'm going.
1: It's go time.
0: Now open for business. Denise greets guests as they arrive.
2: Welcome to the Conery.
0: In the back, Christine and the kitchen crew work feverishly to prepare for the lunch rush.
1: Okay, just keep cooking. Keep cooking. It's going to come.
3: May I do the bacon and egg?
4: Yep.
3: The Mexicone?
4: Sure.
3: And then the Dan Uncle?
2: The cones themselves are infused with flavor.
4: That's the first one.
1: Okay, guys, we have an Uncle D. We have a meatball cone and a Mexicone. Please.
5: People start to come in and start ordering, and tickets are coming in. We were on point. We were all flowing as a team. It's exciting.
1: We have the Mexicone and the Uncle D for the first one.
2: One Mexicone.
4: Yeah.
2: One Uncle D.
4: It's something I've never really tasted before. It's really good. I really like it.
2: And what do you think?
4: It's delicious.
6: But I want to see if this is really a big idea or just a trend.
7: Just a novelty.
6: Yeah, novelty.
7: Yeah.
6: Well, look what you did. You, took everything out of the cone and didn't eat the cone itself.
4: Because it just was...
6: Exactly.
4: It was a challenge.
6: It fell apart.
4: Yeah.
7: Ladies, what do you think of the cones?
8: Good.
7: The conery.
8: Really good. The cones, like, have flavors added into it. It's not just, like, plain cone. I think it's really good.
7: Oh, okay. Cool.
8: I really like that.
6: What do you think?
9: It's kind of hard to eat them. They said that you could just take it on the road. I don't think so.
0: Joe and Tim warned Christine about prepping enough food for the lunch crowd. And about halfway through their opening, they're proven correct.
1: How many orders do we have left?
4: One.
1: We have run out of chicken. So what we can say is that we're still serving the Mexico. And unfortunately, we don't have chicken. You know, it's going to be without the chicken, and see how if that's all right.
4: They're out of chicken.
1: This is all we have left. Tell Morgan we're 86 little chocolate cone. Food is running out. There was so much going on. I had so many tickets in the window. But the investors can't know what's going on behind the scenes, or else there's no way Joe and Tim will choose to invest.
4: Mom, listen to me. Go on the floor, talk to people, apologize.
2: There are people out there waiting. Do you want me to stop the people, or do you want me to keep going? I need to know. You need to tell me what the hell is going on.
10: When Christine is under pressure, she's like a pressure cooker. You don't go near her.
7: Christine, what's happening?
1: Lots happening, lot.
7: Yeah? How's our supply holding up?
1: We're working on the cones. That's the biggest challenge at the moment. They do need a little time to set, so that makes me a little nervous.
7: Well, I thought we talked about that earlier, about making some more
1: stuff. As soon as you mentioned it, we started. They need to be produced, and they need to be cooled. That's a big factor.
7: We're having a little bit of trouble with that. We can't make 50 cones, it's a problem. I'm never going to make any money doing that, neither are you. We're having some troubles back here.
6: What's going on? There's people waiting for
7: food. Yeah, no, we're running out of cones. And
6: what?
7: She didn't make enough cones. So we're out of the garlic cone already.
6: How can you not make enough cones? Wait a second.
7: That's what I said.
6: Can you give me a realistic ETA on production? Because I'm not going to let any more people in to just wait. We're going to have pissed off people either way.
1: I
6: need to know that there's light at the end of the tunnel.
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0: The conery is packed. Christine did not prep enough food and is running out of ingredients.
1: We've run out of chicken.
0: Joe and Tim are looking for answers.
2: I need to know that there's light at the end of the tunnel.
1: There's definitely light
2: at
1: the end of the tunnel.
2: All right, so then give me an ETA until we're going to be caught up. Is it like 10 minutes, 15 minutes, 20 minutes?
1: 15 minutes.
2: Okay, very good. Thank
3: there
2: you.
3: There you go.
1: Okay. Joe and Tim were both very tough on us, but I understand why. Things were very hectic in the kitchen, but we are tough Italian women. You do things wrong, you fix it, you pick up, and you go. Two Uncle D's, one bacon, and a Mexicone. Guys, let's just catch up one second.
4: I'd like to try it firsthand and see if I could actually eat a cone. Hello.
5: Hi.
4: We are finally ready to eat some cones.
3: And I'm hungry.
1: Uncle D, a New York, and a Mexicone. This is Joe and Tim. When the investor's ticket came in, I knew it had to look beautiful and be perfect, regardless of the chicken or not. Because there is a lot on the line here.
4: When I first thought about ask and come out here and launch this thing, I was thinking about ball games. I was thinking about street carts. I mean, the next great American hot dog. You know, that's kind of like, that's what I want to invest in. I want to know
3: what's
4: the next hot dog?
3: The other question is, are they going to make our food in time? The greatest thing about what the cone would be,
4: Fast.
1: Holly, this is Joe and Tim's order.
4: Go ahead. All right, my friend, which one do you want? That one? I'm going to start with the New York cone.
2: I don't taste the sugar.
4: Good.
3: Everything in here is fresh, but clearly it's suffering from not having the chicken in it.
6: The flavor of these new savory cones are actually quite delicious.
3: As I'm watching them, people are trying to eat it, right?
4: Well, people are liking it.
3: People like the food. I think the food inside the cone is good.
4: That meatball recipe is off the charts. Question is, does it work in a cone?
3: Yeah.
0: The launch is over. The doors are locked. It's time for decisions from Joe and Tim.
3: Here's my pros. I really liked how you guys took everything that we said and acted upon it. I mean, the cones, I felt like, were more savory in general. I also like the logo change. It's a large improvement. I really like how you acted under pressure today. So I thought it was really impressive.
1: Thank you.
3: It makes me want to get my wallet out. The cons were the colors, like the blue. And
1: okay.
3: The blue is just a rough restaurant color for me. You weren't real prepared.
1: Yes.
3: Running out of food. You didn't really have the opportunity to make more cones because we were behind on the cones. And my concern is we're selling cones to people, and I don't want to run out of cones.
1: Right.
3: We gave a survey out, and we've tallied some of that up. So today, food quality, 7 out of 10.
1: Okay. That's good.
3: I mean, that's pretty good. The experience, 8 out of 10, the average. Really good. The only thing striking here to me was the ease of eating the product. 42% said that it was easy to eat. Some people are picking up a glass, putting their cone in a glass.
7: I saw that. They don't understand it yet.
8: The real reason that they didn't eat is because the cones break apart when you bite into them.
9: That's a problem.
3: The ease of eating the product. That's what our whole purpose is with these cones, is right? It's about
9: ergonomics.
3: That's right. And I think that's a struggle we all kind of saw. Joe?
4: As an investor of people, I think that you guys have a lot of potential. This is a big idea. I think that what might be considered as cons in this deal are that you guys don't have a lot of F&B experience.
1: I have a lot of front of the house experience.
4: You may think so,
1: but a big, very big portion of my life.
4: You're 27 years old. How much experience could you really have?
1: 9 years.
4: Okay. Well, I've spent a little bit longer than that. And so with all due respect, Mrs. 27-year-old, very experienced restaurant lady, I think that it takes a lot of life experience to run a restaurant, especially if it's a restaurant that I'm going to put my money into.
3: Let's go over one more time what you're asking and what you're offering to us.
1: Okay. So I had mentioned when we last met, 250 and 20%. So our plan has changed a little bit, considering that we've now added in a facility
10: where we'll make our cones. To decrease the size is $325,000
3: and my... $325,000 is a lot of money.
1: Yes, it is.
3: And what would you do with my money?
1: We are going to open up a conery in New York. The second part of the money is the facility in Brooklyn.
4: What are you willing to give for that?
1: You know, my $325,000, it's not based on a business valuation. What I'm saying is that this is what I need to start my business. With more money added, I'm willing to negotiate more equity in the business.
4: Oh, stop the dance. Put out a number. Yeah, what are you willing to give up? We need to figure that. We need to know that.
3: This is the point of no return here.
4: So, I mean, just put an offer on the table so we can evaluate it.
1: So what am I willing to give up?
3: That's exactly why we're here.
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0: 1-800-707-2637.
1: I mean, just put an offer on the table so we can evaluate it.
2: Thirty percent.
1: Okay. That's a starting point.
3: 30%.
1: That's $1 million valuation.
3: Yeah.
1: Interesting. I happen to like you very much, Christine, because I am a New Yorker like you. I appreciate your very, very aggressive and ambitious attitude. I think that you are the purest form of a food entrepreneur, someone with a big idea and who wants to get big things out of it. If you could invent the next vessel for food consumption, then you have a massive, massive idea. Am I convinced that this is the next food vessel? And will I invest in cones? The answer to that is no. Even though the food was really, really good, your ability to really change the way people consume food, I didn't see it. This, for me, was about the cone.
3: I like the cone. I do. I'm willing to give you the $325,000.
2: Okay.
3: But I'm going to be 51% no matter what. The reason for that is, just in what I saw today, clearly there needs to be some real guidance. And to make sure that I have the guidance there, I need to make sure that I own the business. So I would give you an opportunity to buy that back out. But I have to be in charge of this business, I think, in the beginning, at least, in order for me to give you $325,000. Would you be willing to get 51%?
2: I respect you and your experience and your knowledge and what you're bringing to the table. But I am starting this business because I want to build something huge. I don't like the idea of being an employee of my own business.
3: You know, I understand that. But if I can't have 51%, then I have to say, man, I'm just not going to be in the cone business. Good luck to you.
2: All right.
1: Thank you so much for spending the time with us.
4: Thank you. Thank you very much.
1: It was my
3: pleasure. Thank you very much. Good luck.
4: I knew Christine wouldn't take it. He wanted to be in control. That's what threw it. This is her dream, and I believe she should run it the way she wants. And they missed out on having a great business partner.
2: Thank you.
5: Good luck to you.
2: I think Joe and Tim missed out on a very big opportunity with the conery. I am still going to go with this concept and open up a conery in New York City.

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1: 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Joe Bastianich owns 30 restaurants and co-owns Eataly, a high-end Italian market. 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
2: 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I really like it.
1: If one or both think there's serious profit to be made,
3: the food's good,
1: they'll offer to bankroll the business with their own money. Tonight, two teams that see big bucks in small plate concepts.
3: What do people say about your food?
4: It's better than sex.
3: Yeah. Oh.
5: I love nothing more than taking down a whole pig, making it into various different charcuteries.
1: Will one of them walk out with a deal that could change their lives? This is Restaurant Startup. First up, Annie Chen and Cindy Pao. 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
6: We are
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3: What do people say about your food? What's the word on the street?
10: Better than sex.
9: Yeah.
3: Oh,
10: and they would call like our dumplings like crack sauce. It's just like they cannot.
11: Crack
10: they
11: just, sauce.
3: Crack
11: they
3: sauce. Just,
9: it's yeah. crack sauce.
3: Sex in your mouth with crack sauce. Let's taste it.
12: So tell us, what did you give us?
9: We have the cheeseburger dumpling. Second one is the chicken taco dumpling.
3: Chicken taco.
9: Yeah.
12: And the third one is?
9: Is our vegan dumpling.
3: All right, I'm gonna check this out.
9: So our cheeseburger dumpling has mozzarella, cheddar, caramelized onions, and we use all free-range meat.
3: Texture of the meat's really good.
9: Yeah.
3: I feel like it could be a little bit more cheesy for a cheeseburger.
9: Yeah.
12: Cheeseburger dumpling is a little bit dense. I think you have to figure out a way to lighten it up a little bit.
3: So the next one is?
9: That's the chicken taco dumpling.
3: Chicken taco. This one I was looking forward to.
9: The chicken taco dumpling has green onions, cilantro, and there's jalapeno in there, too.
12: Yum.
3: That one's really good.
9: The chicken taco?
3: Yeah, the jalapeno gives you a little bit on the back of the throat, which I love a lot. I've never had chicken taco inside of a dumpling, which is pretty exciting.
12: The sauce is delicious.
3: Yeah, it's great sauce.
12: You make your own sauce?
3: Yeah.
9: Uh-huh.
3: That's really delicious. Good.
12: What's in that?
9: Everything.
12: You don't have to tell me a secret
3: it's
12: recipe.
3: Like
12: give me an
3: recipe.
12: Idea. If I give you $300,000.
9: Then that's different.
10: Then you know the secret,
3: I give you $300,000, I'm going to have all the recipes. And then the last one is?
9: Our vegan dumpling, which has 7 different types of vegetables.
3: The vegetarian one tastes really good with the sauce.
9: Yeah.
12: I like the vegetarian one. I think it's very light, really good.
3: Yeah.
12: Let's talk about your logo.
3: I think the graphics are pretty good.
12: Yeah, I like it.
3: It tells me exactly what you're selling, food.
12: What about the history of the company? What do the numbers look like?
9: The first year, it was really low because we were both working full time. It was like maybe 15 grand.
3: What did you do last year?
9: Because we went full time last year, we did 60 grand.
3: Okay.
12: So how much does a package cost?
9: 15.
10: We sell $15.
12: 15. So how many dumplings
3: Eight
12: are there?
3: In there?
9: 10.
3: Okay.
12: So $1.50 a piece?
9: Yeah.
3: What does it cost per dumpling to make?
6: About 50 cents.
3: That's pretty good.
12: What was the revenue last year in the wholesale business for the dumplings?
9: Wholesale was about half.
12: How much?
9: $30,000.
12: $30,000 grossed in wholesale.
9: Right.
3: All right, so break down how you're going to spend my $300,000.
9: The front of the house will cost about 20 grand. The back of the house will be probably around 20 grand. And then all our equipment, that will cost about 100 grand. Signage, uniforms,
10: I think 10,000,
9: plus the rent, which will run about 100 grand for the whole, I'm estimating for the whole year.
3: And what size restaurant are you thinking?
9: I'm thinking it's going to be between 4,000 to 6,000 square feet.
3: That's pretty big.
12: Okay, your numbers are a little bit all over the place, but your food is actually quite good.
3: All right, ladies. Thank you very much.
2: Thank you.
9: Thank you.
3: All right.
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11: We just need the money to be able to go to the next level.
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11: And I am Jessica Mills.
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11: He's an English chef. 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
3: You cooking now?
4: I consult on a restaurant in Agoura Hills, and I work part-time at the bakery where I make this.
11: After leaving his last job, Gavin decided he didn't want to work for anyone else anymore. So we started Mills & Company, and we have been extremely successful since day one.
4: Right now, we're in farmers markets, and we need to take our business to the next level.
11: We really want to create an artisanal charcuterie and cafe. We want people to come and be able to purchase our pâtés, our mousses and rillettes, but we also want people to be able to come and sit down.
12: So it's a market cafe.
11: Exactly.
12: I know a little bit about that.
11: I thought
4: just
11: you
4: a little bit.
11: Yeah.
4: We are here for $500,000 for 20% of our company.
12: Can we taste some stuff?
3: Yeah,
11: sure,
3: absolutely.
11: Let's do it.
4: We have our chicken liver mousse topped with our pickled spiced blueberry, like peanut butter and jelly, some say.
3: That's very good.
4: Thank you.
3: Great texture, very smooth.
4: We've converted a lot of liver haters into liver lovers.
3: Yeah, exactly. And the blueberries are a great contrast for it, though.
12: Very rich. It has a nice chicken liver flavor. It's really good. Now, what are you calling this?
4: This is our duck pate, pork poached cherries, smoked duck breast, and pistachio nuts.
3: It's properly done, but it doesn't really tantalize me and get me excited. It just feels like it doesn't have any
12: salt. It's too sweet. Right.
4: Okay.
12: What are you calling this?
4: Pork rillette.
3: Yeah.
12: Rillette.
4: A little bit of white wine, lots of pork fat.
3: I taste the white wine especially. All three of the items have great texture. It's just a lovely dish. It really is.
4: Thank you.
3: So you're selling at farmers markets, and how much should be sold?
11: Last year in 4 months, we sold 15,000. This year in 3 months, I believe we've sold about $12,000. But we're on track to sell over $60,000 this year.
12: What does a jar like that wholesale for? I'm just curious.
4: This is about $6.
12: $6.
3: What does that cost you?
4: That cost me $2.
3: $2 including the jar?
4: Yeah.
12: That's not bad.
3: Yeah.
12: What do you do?
11: I do marketing and PR for a catering company here in Los Angeles.
12: Okay.
11: So I bring the sales, I bring the marketing.
12: Who did your logo?
11: Friend of ours.
12: I don't love it.
3: The name has to say something that says food to me. I don't think that's good for a shop at all. It doesn't say come in here and have a glass of wine at all.
12: How do you guys work together as a husband and wife team?
4: It took us 10 years to work out our marriage. So, you know, working out our business. Well, you know how it
12: is. Who's got the final word? When I have the hard meetings, who am I going to talk to, you or her? I figured that.
3: Yeah.
4: Yeah. She wears the pants.
3: Let's talk about numbers. You got some numbers together?
4: Yeah.
3: Let's see what you got.
4: We're looking for a 3,000 square foot place. We want 500 front of house. So very small, very compact.
3: Have you priced that?
4: About 14,000 a month.
3: What do you think your sales are going to be?
11: We are projecting 120,000 per month. That's based on 10,000 pounds of charcuterie per month.
12: How many pounds?
11: 10,000.
4: We're butchering 6 pigs at 300 pounds a pig per week.
12: Here's the thing. You're not valuing your own asset fully. 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
3: Yeah.
12: When I think about what you're trying to do, I think about charcuterie done better with a steak frites, a salmon and lentil and red wine sauce and a coq au vin on the menu. real bistro style. And I think that is a formula that works. When I invest in something, I want to invest in the valuable assets, not in your dreams and your aspirations.
2: Right.
13: You need to open a restaurant first and make a name for yourself before you try to market your retail.
12: Make sense?
2: Yeah, it does make sense.
3: We'll talk about it.
2: Great.
3: I'm gonna let you know what we're gonna do.
2: Thank you so much.
4: Thank you very much.
3: So, we've heard two very compelling pitches, Mills & Company and Bling Bling Dumpling. 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
12: For Bling Bling, it's very obvious that you're very passionate and that your life experiences within food is something that you bring to the table in a big way.
3: 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There's a real opportunity there. But, you know, your business sense, it makes me nervous. 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
12: For Mills & Company, you bring a lot of real life cooking experience, and the food that we tasted had a very clear vision to it. 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Is charcuterie with a couple of pickled vegetables what people would consider dinner?
3: You're a cook. I'm a cook too. But I have some indecision about your ability to run this, anything that kind of involves like running the business, you seem to veer to her. And that worries me a little bit when I'm talking to you.
12: Who are we gonna launch here in LA? Is it gonna be Bling Bling Dumplings or is it gonna be Mills & Company Charcuterie?

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2: 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I have to say, it's a very tough decision, but we're going to have to go with Mills & Company.
3: Thank you so much.
1: Bye, guys. Yeah, thanks for coming.
4: This could change our lives. It means everything to us. And it's Gavin's opportunity to shine.
1: Congratulations.
5: Thank you so much.
1: Chef, so you need to create a restaurant menu that goes beyond just a charcuterie plate. We want to see the best of what you've done in the past, and we'd like to see your aspirations for the future all put on the plate right here. We're going to have our friends come in, chefs, food critics, taste the food, have the experience, be very critical, and then we'll decide, okay?
5: Absolutely. Good luck. Thank you very much.
4: Thank you so much.
2: Congrats.
6: This is huge for me. I could actually stop working two jobs, and I can focus solely on making my dream a reality. Is perfect. I cannot believe this. 10 years, baby.
4: I know.
6: 10 years, we're gonna get $500,000.
4: This is Gavin's dream. We're gonna listen to Joe and Tim. We're gonna focus on the restaurant, expand the menu, and not worry about the retail at all.
6: I'm so excited. We're gonna do a gastropub. Amazing food, rustic look. It's gonna be incredible. This is perfect. Jess!
4: Yeah?
6: Look at this. Just see all this stuff. They've got everything we need.
7: Hello, Mills & Co.
6: What's going on?
4: Hi.
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7: As you know, Joe and Tim have given you $7,500 and 36 hours to transform this space. Here is a ledger to account for your spending.
6: Good, you're a penny pincher, so.
4: It has to be.
6: Yeah, right.
7: They will be looking at three very important key things.
4: Okay.
7: Taste. Joe and Tim love the taste of your food. 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Next, branding. Does your logo speak true to your concept, and can you create an inviting restaurant space? And lastly, growth potential. Okay. You need to have a solid business plan and show that your business can grow and make money. So I'm not going to waste any more of your time. Get to it.
8: With much to do and little time, the Mills team decides to divide and conquer. Jessica will take care of the logo and signage, while Gavin heads over to a butcher shop.
2: There you are.
6: Nice.
2: Look at a little beauty.
6: Just what I'm looking for. How much is it?
9: This one is $225.
6: Perfect. I think I'm actually going to take both.
9: Okay.
6: I love working with whole animals because I can get it cheaper, because I can butcher it myself. The profit margins are just so much better. When I butcher a pig, I do snout to tail. Nothing goes to waste here.
8: The two pigs total $463, but there's a lot more food still to buy.
4: Joe and Tim weren't too excited about the logo itself.
2: The name has to say something that says food to me. It doesn't say come in here and have a glass of wine at all.
4: Gavin wants to try to incorporate a pig.
10: Okay.
4: Yeah.
10: Okay. Were you thinking to incorporate that in the storefront logo? Or?
4: Mm-hmm.
10: And it really plays up the, you know, this is a food, the charcuterie. I guess we'll just talk more later.
4: All right. Thanks, Sharon. It's great to meet you.
10: Great to meet you.
4: Thanks. Bye.
8: Back at the restaurant, Gavin meets up with the designer to share his vision for Mills & Company.
6: We want to do a gastropub. Casual environment, but really good food.
1: Mm-hmm.
6: Big Union Jack, right here.
11: Big Union Jack.
6: Cross. It's British. We need as much British as we can.
11: Okay.
6: But like the tabletop.
11: Furniture with Union Jack on it.
6: Cross.
11: And you know you have a budget, right?
6: Yes.
11: I need to get all your numbers in order.
6: All right, yes. Jess is going to love this. She's going to wish she thought of it. And then she's going to take credit for it.
8: With only 30 hours left, Gavin must begin butchering the pig to prepare his charcuterie.
6: I love working with whole animals. There's something very beautiful about taking a whole animal and just using every part of it. We're going to use the head for the head cheese. We're going to use the back legs for the bangers. We're going to try and use as much as we can.
8: Jessica returns, and with no time to spare, Mills and Company needs to agree on their final menu.
4: All right, appetizers.
6: Charcuterie and cheese.
4: Obviously, yeah.
6: Want to do a watercress?
4: Oh, right, okay. Did we want to do the bangers and mash, which is very...
6: English. We got suckling pig.
4: No. Sorry. Should we do fish?
6: Why don't we do fried chicken livers?
4: It's America, sweetie. It's not England. I just kind of feel like we need one that's going to be a little bit simple, a little bit easygoing. And scallops is one of your signatures.
6: You're really making my life difficult, woman.
4: That's what I aim to do, honey.
6: On the menu, I want to do liver. I want to do sweetbread. But Jess, she thinks we need a more safe menu.
8: Gavin compromises and shifts his menu towards Jessica's more conservative approach.
4: So let's order everything.
6: Okay.
8: And while they send off their grocery list to Waylon, the furniture Gavin ordered arrives.
6: You'll love it. Trust me.
4: No.
6: Yes. Hey, look, I'm English.
4: England just threw up in here. What the f*** is this?
6: Awesome.
4: It's horrible.
6: It's not horrible.
8: Coming up.
4: We are not going to lose $500,000 because you put us over budget.
6: Yes, I get it.
0: Actually, we didn't order that.
12: I was going to say, you said gnocchi. This is not gnocchi.

0: 1-800-660-0185.
1: Having made all the interior design decisions on his own, Gavin's style of furniture isn't sitting well with Jessica.
2: I'm going to have to say, I may have been wrong on the Jess is going to love it thing. She hates it.
3: I'm about to throw up in here. It's horrible.
2: It's not horrible.
3: You do know it's going back, right?
2: No, it's not.
3: Yeah, afraid so.
4: Well, we've already rented it.
3: So now you've wasted our money? Get out.
2: No.
3: Get out and go to the kitchen where you belong.
2: Get
3: out. This isn't a wonderful, cozy English gastropub. It's friggin' Austin Powers.
1: With 28 hours left to launch, Jessica takes control of the interior design, giving Roy a more practical vision.
3: I'm thinking about warm and cozy and comfortable, but it's also rustic.
4: I do have some walnut tables that are actually...
3: Okay, bar stools. Well, those are within the same vein. Is that something that's going to be within that budget?
1: The price for the new furniture is $3,942. When the $562 fee for the returned furniture is figured in, it brings their design budget to $4,504, leaving a budget balance of $2,533. Just as the furniture makes its way back to the truck, new logo samples arrive for Gavin and Jessica's review.
5: How about we start with you taking a look at some of the ideas?
2: These are awesome.
3: I really like that.
5: Okay.
2: I really like that. Just very natural, very simpleness of it.
5: Okay. That's great. It looks like we have a logo.
3: Tim and Joe, I think, are really going to love the new logo. We really took to heart what they said about food-centric logo. I really think they're going to see that we paid attention and listened.
1: The total cost for logo and signage is $1,100, leaving $1,433 remaining in the budget. As Gavin's food order comes in, Gavin and Jessica begin working on their business plan.
3: Baby, I'm trying to figure out the monthly amount for staff. How many servers?
2: I need 10 servers.
3: Okay.
2: Budget, that's Jess. She's great at numbers. Me, this is where I shine, the kitchen, my domain.
6: Hey.
7: Hi.
2: How's it going?
7: So, tomorrow is a very, very big day. There is absolutely zero room for error. So I'm going to give you 2 hours to come up with your complete menu, exactly how you're going to present it to Joe and Tim.
2: Let's do it.
7: Okay.
2: See you then.
7: Thank you.
2: So you want to peel me like 15 new Congo potatoes?
3: Gavin, this peeler is awful.
2: You got to go faster than that, baby.
3: I know, Gavin. I'm going as fast as I can.
2: All right, charcuterie board's done. I've got the pickles, got the mustard, got the blueberries, got the chicken liver, got the head cheese. I'm doing the polenta now.
3: I still got a lot of potatoes left. I'm sorry. You're going to be done with all your I'm still going to be peeling?
2: Probably so, yes. But I'm going to do the charred tomato vinaigrette. If you can find the watercress next, right? It feels great to be back in the kitchen, running my own restaurant, doing what I do best. This feels amazing. I'm on such a high right now. Ready?
3: Yep.
1: 2 hours later, Waylon returns to taste the menu.
3: God damn it.
7: Talk me through it.
2: All right.
7: Let's go dish by dish.
2: All right, so first we have a pan seared diver scallop.
7: Okay.
2: It's on soft polenta with a roasted tomato, caper, and basil vinaigrette. Okay. With just a little arugula salad.
7: What's your food cost for this item?
2: About $4.50.
7: What are you going to charge?
2: $16.
7: So that's like a 30% food cost. That seems a bit high, don't you think?
2: We make it up in the bangers, which is a lot cheaper. So I try and balance out the menu. Then we have a classic gastropub, bangers and mash. But we do the reblochon potatoes, so they're super creamy, very buttery, very rich.
7: What's your food cost?
2: Probably about $2.53.
7: And what are you charging this as an entree dish on your menu?
2: We're going to charge that $19.
7: That's a good profit margin.
2: Yeah. Waylon was quizzing me on food costs. She wants to make sure that I know and understand numbers. It is imperative that Joe and Tim understand that I know how to run a good food cost. These are the backbones of every restaurant.
7: Good food.
2: Awesome.
7: Very impressed on the flavor of the food and very impressed on how you two worked together. All right. I do have your food cost budget.
3: Great.
7: So everything that was on this list that you provided,
2: yep,
7: we bought.
3: Okay.
7: And here is that total, including the two pigs you bought.
3: Whoa.
2: $2,151.
1: The total food costs, including the pigs, is $2,151. Gavin and Jessica are now over budget by $255.
7: If they want an investment from Joe and Tim, they better figure out how to manage a budget.
1: As the restaurant begins to take shape, Jessica and Gavin try to resolve their budget issues.
3: So first you had to buy your Austin Powers bull $600, and now you overbought?
2: I don't want to run out. Do you want to look like a schmuck that runs out?
3: We're over budget on our food because Gavin is trying to play it safe, but I really don't want this to come and bite us in the ass.
7: We're not going to lose $500,000 because you put us over budget.
2: Sake, it happens. I'm frustrated myself too. I have to rub it in.
3: It's
2: $500,000. Yes,
3: Gav.
2: I get it. I feel awful right now. I've jeopardized our one chance of getting investment. This could be really bad.
1: Coming up.
6: Jessica has no idea what she's doing in front of the house. Ugh, not impressed. I don't like it.
8: How's the watercress?
9: Overdressed.
6: If you really want to show how overdressed it is, you take it and you do this.
9: Told you.

0: 6327 before the offer ends.
1: With food costs putting them $255 over budget, Gavin and Jessica need to figure out how to cut expenses.
2: I've got an idea. Got my phone. We've got to hustle. We've got to figure out some way to get under budget. I have a whole pig left. I've got a friend in town that does whole animal butchery. I'm going to try and sell this thing. Bruce, quick question for you. How do you fancy buying a whole pig from me? I have one for sale. I just got to get rid of it because I ordered too much. Okay, like $300. Is that cool? I've just sold the pig and we're actually under budget.
3: This is a huge relief.
1: Selling the pig at $300 drops the food cost to $1,851, leaving them a positive balance of $45. It's launch day for Mills & Company. Their menu is set and the interior is taking shape. If they can impress the investors, Gavin and Jessica could realize their dream of owning a gastro pub in L.A.
3: Surprise!
2: Wow, that is amazing. You've actually managed to make it look classier than my furniture. Oh, wow. It really has a rustic feel. It has a pub feel. It looks just like a proper British gastro pub. Jess did an awesome job. And she got my Union Jack in there. This is probably one of the most important days of my life. I have so much work still to do.
1: With the launch just hours away, the staff arrives to lend Jessica and Gavin a hand. Gavin and his cooks get started preparing for the dinner rush.
2: We'll make the mash and the gnocchi first.
4: Okay.
2: When we got that going, I'll give you the rest of the jobs, okay?
1: While Jessica assigns the front of the house.
3: We've done the menu. We've done everything that Joe and Tim wanted. Hopefully it'll be enough that they're going to want to invest in our dream.
1: Joe and Tim arrive.
5: Kind of excited about this one.
6: Me too. This is going to be a good one.
1: They'll be watching closely to see if Gavin and Jessica have been able to transition their concept from just charcuterie to a full gastro pub.
6: Hello.
7: Hi, gentlemen. What do you think?
6: I think it looks fabulous.
5: Yeah. They clearly paid attention to what we're saying about the logo. Name's good. I like the pig up there.
6: How did they do operationally?
7: They did great. This guy is a restaurant guy. He's a chef. He knows what he's doing. That's not the issue. The big issue, I would say, would be the money management.
6: I'm as concerned in his ability to make profit and be able to manage a budget as I am his ability to cook.
5: Let's go inside and check
6: okay.
5: it out.
7: All right.
5: That looks pretty good.
6: I feel like I've been transported to the west side of London in a gastropub.
5: We haven't really seen a room kind of come together like this yet, and so it's impressive to me. And the woman of the hour.
6: Jessica.
5: You've done a great job here.
3: Thank you.
5: We really like the look of it, really do. I think you kind of took our advice well. The place looks delicious, you know?
6: I think that the rebranding of the logo is really good. I think that it's kind of consistent messaging throughout, from the packaging to the storefront. So in my mind, I walk in here, I know what the food's going to be, I know what my experience is going to be. I'm looking for a pint of hand-drawn ale and bangers and mash. So I'm already, like, thinking that that's already in my brain, so.
5: Well, let's go take a look in the kitchen.
3: All right.
5: See what Gavin's up to.
3: Cool.
6: Oh, hello.
5: What's happening?
6: Hello.
5: What's happening?
2: Living the dream.
5: Yeah?
6: What is this?
2: It's our charcuterie and cheese board.
6: That's the one on the menu.
2: Yeah, that's
6: and it's going to come out like this.
2: Yeah.
5: So let's walk through the rest of the menu, Roe. Just talk me through it.
2: Okay, then we've got the watercress salad. In England, we use a lot of watercress. We mix it with some wild arugula. So we're doing a quick seared scallop, polenta, gnocchi, potato gnocchi.
6: Gnocchi.
2: And then we got halibut filet. And then we have our bangers and mash.
5: The menu, like, doesn't really say different. Who's directing the service out front?
6: Jessica.
2: Bing, bing, bing.
5: Jessica hands
2: the little
5: up
2: firecracker.
3: Yes. Yeah.
6: No, but all kidding aside, she doesn't really have a lot of front of the house experience. Are we really set up to deal with the front of the house?
2: Yes.
6: Yeah.
5: We're excited to see you, man.
2: Me too.
5: Good luck today. You're gonna need it.
1: The doors are finally open, and Joe and Tim's VIP guests start arriving. They include some of LA's finest chefs. Melina Davies, owner and chef at Olive and Thyme. Chad Colby, chef at Cheese Baca. And Elia Boomrod, owner-chef at Gorge Restaurant. Their reaction and the reaction of other diners will certainly have an impact on Joe and Tim's decision to invest.
4: I really like the logo. I love the red pig, and I love how the lettering is kind of blurred on the edges. I think that's really cute.
2: There's two charcuterie boards, please. Right away, I get a flood of orders. I just got to make sure the servers use the correct table numbers and don't make mistakes. I need two charcuteries, one very quickly, okay? It's got to get out quicker, man.
8: Okay.
2: Table 7.
1: Gavin and Jessica have never run their own restaurant, so it's crucial the launch runs smoothly to prove to Joe and Tim they're worth an investment.
6: They need to have plates. How do they expect people to eat that?
2: Now you're sending out these boards with no plates. Like they don't have anything to eat
6: well,
2: on.
6: You should have, anytime you send out a share ride, you tell the waiter to drop them.
2: Yeah.
6: So whenever they send out a share ride like this, they should always drop two plates or else they have nothing to eat it off of.
2: I don't have a table light.
6: Jessica, so make sure you have people coming in.
2: Yeah.
9: You have like an estimated time. Yeah. You've already been waiting for a really long time.
10: I'll see what I can do.
9: Okay.
10: Let me check.
9: All right, scallops?
11: Actually, we didn't order that.
9: I was going to say, he said gnocchi. This is not gnocchi.
11: Yeah.
9: All right. I'll be right back.
2: I feel like back here seems very simple and in control. Out there, I feel like we're a little lacking. Jess, you know, it's her first time. I think she's doing a great job. I think Jess is just stressed out. I mean, she's never done this before.
10: How are we doing with getting stuff out?
2: You didn't told to come and harass me right now?
10: No, it's just that we got to start turning these tables.
2: Okay. Jessica, we're running food to the wrong tables, which is screwing up some of this timing. You guys got to get the stuff straight out there.
1: Coming up.
10: Where the hell did it go?
2: Well, it's cold now.
10: Okay.
2: You left it out there.
10: I'm sorry, Gab.
2: They're gonna hate that.
6: Restaurants without opinions are called diners, and we don't invest in diners.
12: If you think you have the next hot food concept, apply now for Restaurant Startup.

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1: Mills & Company is filled with customers, but Jessica's lack of experience has led to chaos with the orders.
2: Jessica, like four tables have been fired to the wrong table.
3: What's going on? Why is this happening?
4: I took food out.
5: Yeah, that's what I did.
6: What I'm going to do now is I'm going to go through my tickets and cross off what I've already gotten so I know exactly
3: where my food is.
6: Yeah.
3: Okay.
6: Yeah. So it's like, so I
3: so
6: know what's
3: we're
6: going
3: good now?
6: Yes.
3: We are having a couple of hiccups with deliveries to wrong tables. We discussed the game plan to try to fix it. We've put it into play, and I think this is going to remedy the situation.
7: Jessica, as nice as she is, has no idea what she's doing in front of the house, and quite frankly, I don't think she's even that trainable.
8: Yeah, so. I think she's more of a cheerleader than she is an operator.
7: Totally.
2: All right, two scallops up.
1: As Jessica regroups, Joe and Tim tour the tables to get the pulse of the guests.
7: Hey, guys. So, that's his charcuterie board. What do you think?
9: I think the test is excellent.
7: And the chicken liver mousse, did you try that?
10: I loved it.
7: You loved it?
10: Loved it.
7: Super.
11: I mean, it's exceptional. It's absolutely delicious. And I like the fact that it's in the little jar.
12: Is it kind of a fusion place of, like, the bangers, and then you have the gnocchi, and then there's the charcuterie? I mean, delicious all on their own, but how does it all come together?
1: Having heard the customers' opinions about the menu, the investors now want to try the food.
7: Well, why don't we start off with the charcuterie and cheese board?
8: Yeah,
6: sounds good. And then I'll give you a minute to take a look at the rest of the menu.
13: I like twisted cheese, too.
14: Yeah, it was really good.
6: That's for the boys.
2: Ordering.
3: How's it going?
7: Good.
3: Good.
7: How you doing?
3: I'm hanging in there.
7: What was your experience like running the front of the house?
3: It's hectic.
7: Did we see the best of your talents today? Or would you have been better off to bring in someone who really knows how to run the front of the house?
3: That's a great question. I don't have an answer for you.
7: Okay.
3: It's tremendous pressure. What if it doesn't work out because of me?
2: This is Tim and Joe, yeah?
3: Well, that initial didn't go very well.
2: Why?
3: They want to know why we didn't get a real GM to run the front.
2: You never worked front of house.
3: Yeah.
2: You're doing a great job. Don't worry. I'm on your side.
6: Okay, here we are.
8: Great.
7: Looks super. So.
8: It's much better than the pitch. This is tremendous. The texture's right, the fatness, the palate right. I mean, that's probably one of the best testers I've ever had.
7: Yeah, it's very good.
2: Scallop watercress.
6: So good. Yeah. Scallops?
7: Right. I think that's me.
6: And watercress.
7: Thank you.
8: Yeah. My egg's a little overcooked.
7: Is it?
8: How's yours?
7: For him to put a scallop appetizer on the menu is just like, what? Why? Who cares about scallops? This is an amateur show appetizer. Not impressed. I don't like it.
8: I guess Mr. Wonderful ain't wonderful all the time, right?
7: How's the watercress?
8: Overdressed, but
7: if you really want to show how overdressed it is, you think you need to do this.
8: Told you.
2: Okay.
3: Okay, Gav. The egg was overcooked. It didn't run.
2: I'm really nervous right now. We could lose this because of me.
3: Here is fish and chips.
8: The batter's nice, right?
7: Tartar sauce is great. Problem is, he's authentic.
8: Yeah.
7: I think on some of these dishes, we're not seeing any authenticity come through.
8: Mm-hmm.
7: This couldn't be a more boring, safe menu.
2: Jess, you left it out there.
3: I know. I'm getting it right now. Where the hell did it go? I have to take it now.
2: I don't even want to send this elk. It's overcooked. Okay, just go. There's no choice at this point. They're going to hate that.
8: Oh, huh.
3: There you go.
8: Awesome.
7: Thank you.
8: There's not any texture on the plate.
7: Bunch of highs and a bunch of lows. He wrote a menu that he thought would be kind of like what people wanted to eat in LA, and that's not what I was looking for.
8: We were looking for his food.
7: Yep, like more authentic.
8: Yeah.
7: Which just leaves me more perplexed than ever to what to do with this guy. Quite frankly, I thought it would have been better.
8: Yeah.
1: After a stressful lunch, the restaurant is finally clear. It's now time for decisions from Joe and Tim.
3: Hey
8: guys. Talk me through how you felt like it went today.
2: There was a few mistakes with table numbers and misfirings and things.
8: Quite frankly, I thought you fell on your face today. We wanted to see the charcuterie throughout. And I feel like that really doesn't get reflected in this exact style of menu.
4: The menu and your food was not very opinionated. You maybe created a menu of what you thought people would want to eat instead of creating a menu that was something very personal and reflected you. I mean, your greatest asset that you have, whether you really are, because there's a lot of people who can cook good food. There's a lot of people who can sear scallops and a lot of people who can make gnocchi. You know that.
9: Yeah.
8: Yeah, I mean, very well executed. But what makes this place unique?
12: Right.
4: So then a couple of things go through our mind. Is his heart really not into being a restaurant chef anymore?
2: No, I think that was us trying to please everyone and not doing
12: right.
2: what we're passionate.
12: Right, I think that's exactly what it was, yeah.
8: So you don't want this menu?
12: No.
2: Not that menu.
8: What we're looking for is Gavin.
12: Well, yeah, exactly.
8: We didn't see Gavin.
12: Right.
2: You know, the scallops, polenta, that actually is, you know, Jess. And it is about us.
4: All due respect, I mean, we're here to invest in him. You're very nice, you're his wife, you come as a team. But quite frankly, we're really interested in him. I think that maybe I'm just guessing that the input that you had kind of steered him to a more safe menu instead of really doing the kind of food that's very in his DNA to do. I mean, you've been St. John, Fergus Henderson. I mean, that's kind of what I'm thinking.
12: Right.
4: When I think of you and what the potential
8: is. Wait, if you say you'd love to do that, why didn't you do it?
2: Because I was playing it safe.
8: You need to have a restaurant that says who you are. That's what makes good food.
4: Restaurants without opinions are called diners, and we don't invest in diners.
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1: Restaurants without opinions are called diners, and we don't invest in diners.
2: So, we want to kind of go over pros and cons of where we're at. Pros are this. The charcuterie we had today was, I thought, excellent, and the place looked great. I liked the way the branding happened. I'm like, oh my gosh, this is going to be, it's really exciting. And then also think that you are excited and passionate about

0: You know, running a restaurant is clearly not your forte.
1: No.
0: Joe, what do you think?
2: I think the number one pro that you have is you. You're authentic, you're real, you're a British chef. No one can ever take that from you, and no one can buy that. The cons are that today we didn't see a great example of what you are as a chef, unfortunately.
0: I just feel like scallops, salad, you know, gnocchi, it doesn't really convey gastropub.
2: We're still here at the table because we like you, and we think you're investable. And I think that everything we've seen so far is causing us to have a lot of confusion about what to do with you.
3: Today was not the best representation of me, but you obviously can see what I can do. I have a skill set, and it is butchery, it's meats, it's producing good, soulful food.
2: You kind of checked out of the restaurant?
3: No, it was good actually to be back in the kitchen. It felt really good.
2: How long has it been since you haven't cooked?
3: I've been cooking, but not like that. And it's been about nine months, almost a year.
1: Yeah.
2: And you haven't been working in the kitchen?
3: No, not like that.
0: So why did you get out?
3: I'm going to be honest, I got fired. And that was a huge wake-up call for me. And
0: you think that knocked you out of the restaurant?
3: I think it knocked my confidence.
2: Do you miss it?
3: Yeah, a lot.
2: You're asking for $500,000 for 40%?
3: Yes.
2: I mean, in your heart of hearts, after this whole experience, can you think that's a reasonable request?
3: No.
0: We'd like to give you a chance, a second chance. My proposal would be is to find a space in one of these off neighborhoods and find an existing off space that's got a kitchen in it.
2: How much money you got, Tim, to give him a chance?
0: I mean, I'm willing to give a $50,000 chance.
2: Okay, I got 52. That's 100 grand. This, I think, for us, is $100,000, but it's also a chance of redemption.
0: Chance for you to do what you know you're good at.
2: So I think that if we give you 100 grand, we want to have first money out of any profit. You pay yourself a market salary. We'll see about her. And you pay us back 100% of the money with a market pref on it.
0: 8%
2: And then we split the equity, what, 50-50? After we get paid back our money, maybe a little bit, maybe 60-40? How much we want to own?
0: Yeah, 60-40, and then after a couple years, give them a buyout to 50-50. You don't have to take this deal. This is just the deal that we can offer you. You guys may say, you know what, we're going to walk on down the road and try and figure out something else.
1: So what do you think?
3: I mean, yeah, I would love it.
1: Okay.
3: I mean, a small place is always my dream. To start and get a name out there.
1: Yeah.
3: I love it.
1: All right. Ready?
3: Yeah.
0: Yeah.
2: So we've got a deal. Congratulations.
3: Thank you. Our dream is finally coming true. I get to be a restaurateur. I've dreamt about this since I was 15 years old.
2: Cheers.
0: Cheers.
2: Cheers. Cheers.
3: Me and Jess have been together 10 years. We thought about this for 10 years, and it's here. We've got it. This is unreal.
2: All right, I'm excited to go to this place now. I'm already excited to come and eat there.

0: cost.
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7: 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We're looking to take over a staple food.
5: We are the brothers behind Bonza! 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
8: How much did the company have given up for $50,000?
5: 5%.
8: 5%.
9: So you want us to invest in a consumer product?
5: That's correct.
8: Usually we hear restaurant pitches, but you want us to set up a product launch for retail food?
5: Yes.
8: I want to know how you make the pasta.
5: I'm not really a food guy by nature. I'm more nutritionally focused.
8: I'm a food guy. Tell me how you make the frickin' food.
5: Currently, it's chickpeas, pea protein, and xanthan gum.
8: Xanthan gum. So that's the thing that binds it together.
5: Exactly.
8: All right.
5: We're still prototyping. And to be totally candid with you, the product that's here today, we tried for the first time on Thursday.
10: Are you happy with it?
5: I know that it's incredible, and I know that this is the type of thing that will catch on.
8: What you're doing right now is what we call beating around the bush. I mean, am I going to try pasta? You're like, it's just okay.
5: The only thing that I'm not entirely confident on is not having as much time to consistently prototype.
8: Right, you're trying to put a new food on the shelf. That's the challenge here.
5: Absolutely.
10: Let's taste it first.
7: So this is our pasta with a red sauce, and this is one with an olive oil-based sauce, and as well as an Italian sausage.
10: Who cooked the pasta?
7: We had a friend help us. We're not cooks.
10: You're not cooks?
8: Looks good on the plate, but it's a little bit pasty. But the taste isn't bad.
10: I eat pasta every day. I own a pasta company. I own pasta restaurants. I make pasta in Italy. I know pasta. Does it really feel like pasta in my mouth? No. Do I like the way it tastes? Yes. I have to congratulate you on one thing. You guys have distinguished yourselves in designing the worst packaging I have ever seen. That sucks. Is that like a Band-Aid?
5: That was supposed to be a paintbrush.
10: That has got to go.
8: I know you like doing this, but what's the Bonza?
5: It's actually short for garbanzo pasta.
8: I mean, I don't like the name. Yeah, in fact, I hate the name.
5: I love it.
10: What's your background, big brother? What do you do?
7: 2 years in investment banking and then 7 years in private equity.
10: So the financing side you have figured out more or less?
7: Yes. To be honest, we're looking for an industry partner, someone that owns a piece of our business and is there beyond just when we have a call every once in a while.
10: So you're looking for someone to give you more mentorship, guidance, introductions?
7: Yes.
10: Have you sold any of this stuff?
7: No.
0: What does it cost to make a package of this stuff?
7: It costs us 90 cents per unit, but that's not including the co-packer cost. Including the co-packer cost, it's about $1.40.
0: Wow. That's more expensive than most retail pastas per pound.
8: Walk me through the financial model the first year.
7: We have a 100% variable cost model. We only need capital as the units go out.
10: I have to tell you, I love variable cost model businesses.
8: Yeah.
10: My favorite kind of businesses to invest in. I think that you have a lot more work to do developing the product.
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10: That is the biggest challenge you guys have ahead of you. All right, guys, we have a lot to think about. Thank you very much.
8: Thank you.
7: Thank you, guys. Appreciate it.
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8: I'm not actually in the revolution just yet. We need to taste it.
4: Here we go. We have slow braised short rib with soy, ginger, garlic. And the other ravioli, we have lump crab, corn, mayo, deep fried.
8: Nice and crunchy. Use all lump crab?
7: Yes, sir.
8: I love the texture of it, actually.
10: I surprisingly like both of them. The crab-filled ravioli is delicious. The Hawaiian short rib ravioli, it's a luau in my mouth.
4: And, wow. Thank you.
3: We will put that on our website.
10: Good point. Hummus and ravioli, sushi ravioli. Yeah. We could do this with anything.
8: We know what the ravioli is. What's the restaurant?
4: There's a glass wall separating the pasta chefs from the customers.
8: Okay.
4: 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They're taking your orders.
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8: So I write you a check for $500,000. What do you do with it?
4: So if we go down the restaurant route.
8: Have you searched out any locations?
4: Are you familiar with Washington, D.C.?
8: Mm-hmm.
4: So the 14th Street, U Street corridor.
8: How many feet?
4: It's a 3,000 square foot operation.
8: 3,000 feet, how much does that cost?
4: The rent was $30,000 a month.
8: Ooh.
4: Yeah.
10: But you better sell a lot of ravioli.
8: You want to talk about a revolution, baby. That's one right there. How much money do we have in the revolution at this point?
4: Last quarter, we made $13,000.
8: So all your sales have been coming from?
3: Just farmers markets.
8: How much money does the ravioli revolution generate in revenue in a year?
4: We estimate about $3.5 million.
8: Based on what check average?
4: Check average was $50.
8: Ooh, 50 bucks.
10: The revolution is a fancy place.
8: It's a revolution. We were at a pasta bar, and now we're at $50 check average. Where's that come from?
10: Where does that come from, man?
3: So it's the small plates that you're offered, you know, averaging around $10 a plate.
8: You're going to sell 10 plates to two people.
3: Well, not only food. You have to imagine we're going to have wines. We're going to have, I mean, we're putting food and beverage together with this.
10: It's ambitious, Tim.
8: Yeah, I can't execute with that logo, though. I do know that. Looks like a condom that you had in your wallet for like 3 years. It's like ridiculous.
10: You don't like the logo. We got a lot to think about, a lot to talk about. Really, guys, congratulations, because you're going to convince a lot of people with that kind of flavor in a plate, for sure.
4: Awesome. Okay.
10: So, viva la revolution.
8: So, Joe, we've heard two obviously compelling business opportunities here.
10: Very strong.
8: We've got Bonza.
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8: Now, looking over here at the Revolution, really enjoyed the food, but the food itself is expensive. 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
8: We gotta choose one. 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
4: 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I love being a player where people have a lot of money. And the ravioli revolution. 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I think there's a space in the market for gourmet raviolis like you guys do. 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Banza, congratulations.
5: Yes.
6: Hey, congrats, guys.
5: Thank you. Appreciate it.
7: I don't want to sound cocky, but I know that Banza is going to make a lot of money for Joe and Tim.
8: Congratulations, guys.
5: Thank you so much for your time today.
8: Congratulations.
9: Very impressive.
5: Promise we won't let you down.
4: Better not.
3: Basically, you're going to need to create a product launch.
4: You guys are clearly not foodie enough for our taste, so we're going to give you a full foodie immersion. Good luck.
5: All right. Thanks again.
3: Good luck, guys.
5: Thank you so much. Wow, this is an awesome spot. The space is completely empty. I'm having trouble picturing in my head how it's all going to come together. It's a little overwhelming. We've got to fill this whole space here.
1: Neither Brian or Scott has any real cooking experience, but they're not planning to whip up anything special for tomorrow's launch. They think their pasta speaks for itself.
5: All it really takes is boiling up some pasta in 2.5 minutes, and then all we do is we add our sauce. It really is that simple.
10: Banza, gentlemen.
5: Oh, good morning.
10: Hello. 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I am Joe and Tim's consultant.
1: 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She'll help Scott and Brian prep for the launch.
11: Joe and Tim are going to be looking at three key factors. 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
10: Joe and Tim have given you $7,500 of their own money.
11: You need to account for every penny you spend in this ledger.
10: You guys know your numbers, but Joe and Tim know you can't cook. 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
5: The scariest thing is how are people going to actually react to our product once we give it to them, once we're actually selling, and we'll do anything to just get our product out there and get feedback.
11: The clock has started. You have 36 hours. You better get to it.
1: Instead of dealing with food prep, the brothers decide to tackle interior design first.
8: So what are we doing in here?
5: We're doing a product launch in order to bring industry people in, and we're going to have samples.
8: Like a make it as you wait online kind of.
5: Exactly. Right. While they're tasting, we could talk to them, you know, get their feedback, learn more about what the opportunities are.
8: Okay.
5: We also want to make it that people know right away why they're here. Video running with like promotion on what Banza is.
8: Okay. We need some kind of projection equipment or monitor.
5: Maybe a TV.
8: Monitor. Do you have the video?
5: We'd have to make that.
8: Okay. What are we doing on the walls? Color?
5: We are partial to the color orange.
8: That's a pretty bright orange.
5: The wall we would keep white. What we were thinking is squares with facts about our product.
8: Okay.
5: If we were to do two tables, one with stools, one without.
8: Well, you need to think about how many people do you want to sit down, and then you need to go get the tables.
5: We realize because there's so much to get done, we're going to have to split up.
1: Waylon set up a meeting for Brian with supermarket products expert Phil Lempert. And Scott's looking for tables at a furniture rental store.
12: Let me see the package.
5: Sure.
12: What does Banza mean?
5: So it's the second half of the word garbanzo, right? Which is another
12: then
5: word
12: wait a
5: for
12: minute.
5: Chickpeas.
12: Wait a minute. No. Then it should say Banza. So
5: right.
12: A consumer seeing this on the shelf, they're going to say, what's Banza?
5: Right. You think that's a problem?
12: I think it's a huge problem.
5: Okay.
12: I think it's a horrible name. A package has 1/17th of a second to attract the consumer's attention when they're in a supermarket.
5: We need some furniture that would work well, which will invoke the Mediterranean theme. So I'm thinking we do two tables like this, but that only one of them has stools, the other one people could just stand around.
0: All right.
5: Yeah, I like that.
0: So you like this color better? Mm-hmm. All right, cool.
1: Furniture rental for the launch's interior design takes a $1,340 out of their $7,500 budget. Phil thinks the name Bonza will hurt its chances in supermarkets because shoppers won't understand what the product is.
12: What you need to do is change the name to Bonzo.
5: Changing the A to an O, and that will require a call.
12: Call your brother.
5: Hold on, this is Brian. Hold on.
6: So, I'm with my friend Phil here. He's strongly suggesting
5: that we change our name to Bonzo versus Bonza.
6: No.
5: I personally don't believe that the first step should be changing the brand name. I have to be a straight shooter. Sometimes that comes off as being a hard ass.
6: All right,
5: cool. Bye.
12: It's your product, don't forget.
5: Yeah.
12: You've got to live with it.
5: Yeah.
12: I just have decades of experience talking to consumers about what they like and what they don't like. It's your decision.
1: Everyone seems to hate the name Bonza, but the brothers won't budge. So now Brian's finalizing the packaging with the graphic designer.
10: What do you want to take this box?
5: We like having features and facts up front.
10: Okay.
5: Orange isn't necessarily an issue if it's done tastefully.
10: I love this one.
5: Yeah.
10: And it's simple and it's clean.
5: It's minimalist.
10: Right.
5: I like that.
1: Launch space and branding plans are well underway, but the kitchen's another story.
9: Come on up. Let's chat. What's on your menu for tomorrow?
5: Kind of a line situation where people kind of make their own dishes. It would be a line of vegetables and sauces that people can add to their bonza. While we have a idea of what we're going to cook, we haven't actually finalized exactly what it will be. A lot of this work can be done tomorrow, probably before. Part of the beauty of what we're doing is that it doesn't require doing a lot of prep work.
9: I have to stop for a second. It will be suicide if you leave to see everything on the menu exactly as it will be tomorrow.
10: I'll be back in 90 minutes.
5: Sure. Okay.
13: They're launching a product and their last thought is to make the food taste good. That's crazy.
5: I could already tell that this is going to come together in a great way. Come on now, we're not reinventing the wheel here. We can cook bonza without a problem.
1: The brothers are making two pasta sauces and toppings to trial run tomorrow's launch menu. The 90 minutes are up, and Waylon's ready to taste.
5: Would you like some chicken, some tofu?
9: Chicken.
5: The red sauce or the olive oil-based sauce?
9: Let's go red sauce.
5: Basil. Throw a couple peppers in there. Some pine nuts. Voila.
9: All right, my first bonza experience. So this is what you're going to be serving tomorrow on launch day.
5: Mm-hmm.
9: The pasta is good, but your sauces and everything else suck. To be honest, it's a little bit of a you.
1: Coming up.
5: Have you tried making bonza yet?
14: No. This pasta is like crumbling into nothing.
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1: Waylon's getting a taste of what the brothers plan to serve at tomorrow's product launch. 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
2: 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To be honest, it's a little bit of a f*** you. The broccoli was overcooked and mushy. The chicken was ice cold. The spinach looks sad and brown and wilted. I am not b*** you when I say this. If you have people coming in here tomorrow that you're trying to win over and you're trying to sell your product, with this, you can throw it right out the window. I am here as Joe and Tim's eyes and ears. Do you really honestly think, look at me, that this is going to get either one of them to put their name and sign it on with that?
3: I want to improve. Brian wants to improve. We want to get to the point where we're quote-unquote foodies and really impress them with our food.
2: Why didn't you get a chef today to come in here and help you?
0: They're only focused on selling their product, but it's food. And to sell more, it has to taste good.
4: Being that cocky about an untried product is not smart.
5: Waylon's feedback was a wake-up call. It really created a sense of urgency. We need to work with the chef immediately to make sure that our menu is on point.
1: The bitter taste test has Scott and Brian hitting the phones to hire chefs.
3: Hey, this is Scott Rudolph.
2: Let's hope Scott and Brian can find a chef this late in the game and on such short notice.
3: No, you're booked.
2: They really should have been doing this first thing.
1: As the brothers wait for available chefs to call them back, they decide to focus on their video.
6: Action.
5: The concept of the video is to show not only the nutritional benefits of Bonza, but also how convenient it is.
6: Whenever you're set.
5: Bonza! It's that easy. I actually just pointed at the camera. I'll do it again.
1: It's a sales tool that can be used both for tomorrow's presentation at the launch, as well as online, to explain their product to shoppers and wholesalers.
5: Or cook up some tasty Bonza in under 3 minutes.
3: It's awesome. Done.
1: The video takes $600 out of their budget.
3: Woohoo! There we go. Nice.
1: With the launch deadline getting closer, Brian and Scott have to choose their new packaging.
7: Fresh, organic. It says so many things about what the product
3: is. There is. Yeah. This would be the most interesting of the packaging. And it's actually the simplest. The other ones are like boring and busy.
1: Including boxes and signs for the launch space, graphic design takes a $2,080 bite out of their budget. The guys are also getting in final numbers for interior design at a cost of just over $1,600. Adding on furniture rental, the total front of house bill is just short of $3,000, leaving the brothers a balance of $1,855. Meanwhile, Scott has finally managed to hire some chefs. With the deadline looming, they've rushed to the launch space to get cooking.
5: You guys being here, we could not be more grateful that you're here on such short notice. It really means a lot to us because tomorrow's a big day.
1: Food costs, including hiring the chefs and Bonza production costs, come in at $1,800. The brothers finish $55 under the $7,500 budget. The pressure's on till the end, and the brothers want Waylon's advice on how to get their new video online.
2: I have an amazing website for you guys, Wix.com, W-I-X. 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
3: We're very appreciative, yeah.
2: So how are you feeling?
3: 2 months ago, you were making this handmade in your apartment in Detroit.
5: Right.
3: Now you're talking to a famous chef, potentially about getting your product into distribution. I'm very proud of him.
5: Oh, man.
2: This is great. This is what it's about.
5: The truth is that I've always really looked up to my brother. He is incredibly smart, and he drives this business forward.
1: Finally, it's launch day.
5: See the sign?
3: Looks awesome.
5: It does.
3: Wow. So cool.
1: The day the Bonza brothers unveil their brand to LA's food industry elite. If it's a hit, Joe or Tim might offer to bankroll their business.
3: This looks awesome.
5: Good morning.
3: Holy. It's coming together.
1: It's 3 hours until doors open, and Waylon's checking in with the brothers.
8: So how was building your new website on Wix.com?
3: We were able to upload our video that we're going to be showcasing today.
8: So that's the first thing
3: that someone will see is our video. We couldn't be happier with being able to get it together so fast and have it look this good.
8: So that's brilliant to be able to have a website ready for today with your new branding, with your video, is absolutely genius.
1: It's a Bonza Bonanza front of house.
9: And back in the kitchen, the chefs are helping Scott and Brian prep.
3: Are we good on everything? Have you tried making bonza yet?
10: No.
3: You can't screw up our bonza. All it takes is 2.5 minutes, so I'm not really worried.
1: Joe and Tim arrive early to check out their potential investment.
11: Bonza made from chickpeas. Nice.
12: Looks a lot better, right?
11: The logo looks good. Hello, Waylon. How are you?
13: How's it going?
11: I'm good. Good. Nice to see you. So how are our two young chickpea kingpins doing? Are they ready to open?
1: Coming up.
14: The noodle is really overcooked.
11: You want to serve this like this? Why don't you take control of the situation? This may be a surprise to you, but the quality of the food is the most important thing.
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1: If I'm going to be seriously involved with them, they have to be able to walk the walk and talk the talk. You know, they can't can't be like finance guys and then own a serious food business if you don't know the basics. Is this product launch going to work?
2: That's a good question to ask, but we'll see if they can pull it off.
1: All right, well, let's go in and see what's up.
3: This looks nice. It looks good in here, man. It really does.
4: Things are coming together unbelievably well.
3: It's a good choice in the orange. It's my favorite color.
1: Yeah, I mean, I feel like I know what I'm going to eat by looking around. You did a very good job with the branding and decor.
3: But I'm pretty disappointed you didn't change the name. It just doesn't tell us about the product.
4: I think Banza is more fun.
1: Really?
4: Yeah.
3: Let me see that box. I like the box. You've changed it up a lot from the old one.
4: Wow. Go, Jeff.
3: Looks
1: very
3: a lot
1: nice.
3: Better.
1: I like this.
3: The colors are good. It looks a lot cleaner to me, more face forward, not so pizzazzy, but more about what I think you're going for, which is the healthy side of it.
4: Right.
3: Right.
1: What else? So what's going to happen today, really? So people are going to come, they're going to taste, you're going to give a presentation.
4: Mm-hmm.
1: What's the run of show?
4: So people are going to come in the door. The entire goal is to center their focus around the Banza, which is the first step in the operation. But we wanted a food line to make it that it was as seamless as possible. Given we're not restaurant people, it was simpler as an operation.
1: So you're going to do a presentation. Who's the public speaker of the two of you?
4: At the end of the day, the story of our business is Brian.
1: So he's going to have a presentation today. Okay.
5: Great.
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7: Hi, Julie.
4: Brian.
7: Nice to meet
4: you. Deidre?
7: Yes.
4: It's nice to meet you.
8: We're about to talk in front of 50 people about our product, and it's a little bit nerve-wracking because these guys are foodies, and we haven't had so much time to prepare.
4: We want to thank you all for being here. You're obviously some of the most well-respected people in the food community, and we really appreciate you taking the time to come out and learn more about Banza. This is a product I actually started making in my kitchen in Detroit. Part of the reason that I'm extremely focused on nutrition, I had a lot of sinus infections, so I started experimenting with taking different things out of my diet, and when I took gluten out of my diet, I never had a sinus infection again.
1: It's good to let the younger brother speak.
9: I've had it nonstop for 4 years.
1: But I was told that I was feel the passion for it. Like, it's very personal.
9: I went ahead and started experimenting with
1: like
9: different,
1: matter of fact,
9: taking different things.
1: Like you're on an investor call.
8: Yeah. I am both gluten-free and care a lot about nutrition. And there really weren't any options that fit both of those things.
4: We've been doing a lot of work to get ready for this, and this is a video we put together. And we're excited for you guys to see it.
8: Banza, the first pasta made from chickpeas. It has a ton of protein, fiber, and folate. One serving of Banza has as much protein as a cup of milk and 2 egg whites. It has as much fiber as a bowl of bran cereal, and it has as much folate as a whole cup of spinach. You can substitute it in for your dishes, and it'll be great. We're talking endless possibilities. Banza!
4: So, the reason that you should care, we're here to revolutionize the pasta aisle. And with that, we'd love for you guys to actually try our product, because I know that's why you're actually here.
8: Right.
4: If you have any questions, please let me know.
10: Is it possible to taste it without any sauce?
4: Of course, we can. If anyone else wants that, we can, of course, provide that.
8: We'll get something out of that.
4: We'll make some up.
1: So the one in the pans is already sauced?
3: Yes, that's interesting to see how it holds up. Sitting in the heat, right?
9: It's tough.
3: Yeah.
4: Again, appreciate everyone being here. If I can help in any way, please let me know.
11: Perfect. Thank you. Meatball's fine.
6: The room's reacting to Banza.
10: I think the design is much better. No question about that.
6: And Joe and Tim want the verdict.
12: I think it's a great idea. I like that it's a need and some passion.
1: Right. It's not only it's gluten-free, it's grain-free as well.
12: Yeah.
1: So it's all celiac and people who don't eat grain. So it covers a lot of categories.
12: Yeah.
3: It tastes good, though, right?
13: It's very well done. It's a very good alternative to regular pasta.
14: It's working as we live in a society of healthy fast food. You know?
8: Getting the feedback on the flavor, and that's such a good feeling.
6: As good as the pasta tastes, it's not holding up well in the sauce.
0: The noodle is really overcooked in mine.
3: Joe, this pasta is like crumbling into nothing. Look at it. Taste of these little...
5: That's not good.
3: That's not good. Where is he? Oh, he's right here.
7: Okay.
3: Scott.
15: Yeah. You want to serve this like this, or do you want to get another batch out? This is kind of good, like, right?
8: Yeah.
15: Why don't you take control of this situation?
8: Where's Stuart? Hey, Brian. Brian, I need your help for one thing.
16: Pretty weird, right?
8: No, we got to figure this out.
17: I can't believe that we've overcooked Sabanza.
8: Damn it.
15: You should got to manage your product when you have all these important people in the room. You want to be making sure they're getting the best they can.
16: This is weird. I don't know what's happening.
15: This may be a surprise to you, but, like, the quality of the food is the most important thing.
6: Coming up.
15: This is not Wall Street. We're not in a shareholder meeting. We're talking about a food product. You guys are fundamentally off the rails here. I'm not kidding you.
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0: call now.
1: The Bonza brothers have a big problem on their hands. Instead of dazzling guests with their pasta, they're disappointing some with the way it's being presented.
2: The noodle is really overcooked in mine.
3: The quality of the food is the most important thing.
1: The Bonza has been sitting in hot pans of tomato sauce for 45 minutes, so now it's overcooked and breaking up in the sauce. If Scott and Brian can't fix the problem, industry buyers and the investors could pass on the product, and it won't ever appear on supermarket shelves.
4: To feel 100% confident that our product is sitting out there exactly as I want it to, I'm going to have to actually cook the product myself.
5: Brian, is it working now?
6: We're trying. Let's get it out as soon as possible.
1: The new batch of Bonza is out, and Joe and Tim want feedback.
3: What do you think of the pasta, honestly? You think it's good?
7: It's good.
8: It's good. Good flavor.
9: Yeah. Our rule in our store is it has to taste pretty close to normal for us to carry it.
3: So does this taste close enough to pasta, or does it feel like you're eating beans at the end of the day?
1: Guests are grading Bonza in a survey that will help shape the investor's decision. And Scott finally gets to talk to one of the biggest retailer buyers in the room.
5: So what does someone like us do to get into Whole Foods?
10: Well, you know what's key is our team members. If they like this, it'll sell. You're right, it's high in protein, high in calcium. It's a very nutrient-dense product. I think that it would do very well in our store. I think you have a good thing here.
5: Tracy was incredibly complimentary about the product, and she was excited to help us. So I feel great about it.
4: Well, expect a lot of samples coming your way.
3: You ready to taste?
8: Yeah, a little meatball.
11: It's the moment of truth.
8: Yeah.
11: Well, it feels like I'm eating pasta, kind of.
8: Actually, it tastes like I'm eating overcooked pasta.
11: Yeah. You think it's the acidity in the sauce that's just breaking down the pasta? It could be. You see, what these guys don't get is the most important thing about developing this product is exactly the thing that they're ignoring, which is the quality in the plate.
8: We're thinking about the purchaser. They're thinking about the seller.
11: Right. I'm a little bit worried about that. But I was also surprised that the overall response was generally overwhelmingly positive.
5: Thanks so much, Bruce. Really appreciate your time.
1: The launch is over. The guests have graded Bonza in a survey. And now it's time for the moment of truth.
3: Gentlemen.
1: If the Bonza brothers can make a deal with either Joe or Tim, they'll get financial support and big name backing to launch their pasta.
3: How do you guys think you did?
5: I actually think that we pulled together a lot more than I thought we actually could do.
12: The one real ignorance that you guys seem to have is really about the food itself. You know the facts about the pasta, but you really don't know how it affects the end consumer. And that was kind of apparent today.
5: I understand where you're coming from.
4: Yeah,
5: I mean, a fair point.
4: It is a fair point.
3: I think the biggest problem we saw is the consistency in those serving vessels of the pasta. When it breaks down, it becomes like a mush.
4: It was definitely a learning experience, and an early one at that, but we're taking as much as we can away from it.
3: What was really working for you?
5: The branding, the colors.
12: I mean, I liked it. In fact, I feel like the room was even better than the package. I think it's an improvement over what we had.
3: So let's talk about some of the nuts and bolts.
12: We gave the survey out. So let me tell you what everybody else said. As far as people enjoying the product, 86% of them enjoyed it.
5: Sounds pretty good.
12: Would you put it on your shelf? 100% yes, I'd put it on the shelf.
5: Wow.
12: But the one that interested me the most, actually, and it's mainly because it's something that I pointed out earlier. They were talking about the logo and the name. But you guys chose to not change the name. 61% liked it.
5: Show us data of a name that attracts more than 60%.
3: Listen, could you guys stop it with the NBA junior analyst bullshit? It's a little bit like you held your thing today. This is not Wall Street. We're not in a shareholder meeting. We're talking about a food product. And I think that that's where you guys are fundamentally off the rails here. Food is nurturing people. Food is family. And until you guys understand that, I'm serious.
5: I'm not kidding you. No, I hear you. And remember.
3: And because, quite frankly, what I don't get about this package and this food is that aside from the potential and all this thought that you want, there is not enough love in this package.
5: What does that mean?
3: I think that you guys come up with a good idea, but you don't have the fundamental, like, DNA behind you to put together what I think will be a product that could sell. And I believe in this, too.
0: This sounds crazy to me. I love this product, right? I made this in my kitchen. You're telling me that I don't care about this product. That's what it sounds like.
3: You don't care enough.
7: He went home.
3: You don't care enough. I know.
7: He made this every day at 4 a.m. He cares about this.
5: Would you agree that the larger opportunity is having a product that appeals to people that like nutrition and that are happy with something that tastes good, if not great? We already have something that appeals to a large percentage of people.
12: Well, you don't know that. Now, how can you say that?
5: Look at what you just showed me.
12: You also have a product that we can't put tomato sauce on and let it sit for 5 minutes or it breaks down.
5: There's stuff to work through. That's fair. Yeah. We're not done prototyping.
3: Where I'm sitting, I'm thinking like, well, what should these guys pay me for endorsing the product?
13: Got an appetite for more restaurant startup? Find out more online. 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
1: Where I'm sitting, I'm thinking like, well, what should these guys pay me for endorsing the product?
2: It's not about me asking you to endorse it. It's whether you want to endorse it because you want your money to be worth more. I want to be your partners. I want you to want more.
3: I think the potential for the idea